0: And say that these are some of the worst fires they've ever seen. Today, Democrats in Maine selecting a new candidate to take on Republican Senator Susan Collins in November in a critical Senate race that could determine the balance of power in Congress.
1: His name is Troy Jackson, and he's known as the liberal lumberjack. He's a fifth-generation logger from Maine who also served as president of the Maine Senate and is considered a progressive Democrat. He previously supported Graham Plattner as the Democratic Senate nominee, even rallied with him shortly before last month's primary. Plattner won that primary, but then suspended his campaign after being accused of sexual assault by a former girlfriend, which he denies.
0: ABC's Christian Cordero. ABC News has learned that President Trump will meet Ukrainian President Vladimir Zelensky this Tuesday at the White House. A Ukrainian official confirmed that Zelensky will be in Washington, D.C. already for the funeral of late Senator Lindsey Graham. And Zelensky said today that he was directing Ukraine's intelligence services to share information regarding Russia's military assistance of Iran. Meantime, after nearly 2 weeks of trading deadly strikes, the U.S. and Iran have, at least for now, paused their attacks. You're listening to ABC News.
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3: I'm E.S. Henry for Northwest News Radio. Investigations continue into the cause of the Kenmore flight crash in the San Juan Islands on Thursday night. The National Traffic and Safety Board is collecting information about the flight, including studying the wreckage and collecting flight data. Natalie Fahmy from Como News with the details.
4: The airline says the pilot diverted after a thunderstorm developed along the route. Aviation experts say that decision will be a key focus of the investigation. Kenmore Air reports the aircraft had recently passed inspection with no issues.
3: The National Traffic and Safety Board will announce its initial findings about the crash within 30 days, but the full investigation could take up to 2 years. A 44-year-old woman from Bremerton was arrested on Thursday for starting a fire at an apartment complex after an argument in Kitsap County. Deputies responded to the fire call at 5 p.m. on Thursday and assisted other residents who were attempting to escape the fire and the smoke. Witnesses say that the woman intentionally started the fire after being in an altercation with another resident at the Sun Fjord Condominiums. She has been placed under arrest and the incident is being investigated. A 21-year-old man from Kent has pled guilty to charges of conspiracy and admitted to having connections with ISIS. Saeed Ali Mireb pled guilty in federal court this week to providing material support to ISIS factions in Syria and said that the information that he provided to the terrorist cell included reports on weapons, improvised explosive devices, and how to avoid law enforcement. Mireb has been a subject of federal investigation for more than 3 years, and he was arrested at his home in Kent last November. For Northwest News Radio, I'm E.S. Henry. We'll continue to see clouds hanging around the Sound this weekend with just a few moments of sunshine over the next couple of days. It is expected to warm up just a little bit as we move towards the start of the work week on Monday. High temperatures will stay right around 70 degrees over the next couple of days, and lows overnight will drop down to about 60 degrees. Really nice conditions for the rest of Saturday and through Sunday afternoon. Enjoy your weekend.
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6: Thanks for joining us on Northwest News Radio Weekends. I'm Marina Rockinger, and you can usually catch me along with Aaron Wright weekday afternoons. By now, you have probably seen Seattle's internet-famous raccoon, Jimothy. Well, he is getting his own bobblehead. The National Bobblehead Hall of Fame and Museum has announced it will be offering a limited-edition figure of Jimothy. It features the oddly shaped raccoon on a grass-like base. Phil Sklar, the co-founder and CEO of the museum, says the spring will be located horizontal instead of vertical so he can, quote, bobble while keeping the same unique proportions. We all love Jimothy. A Northwest man is making good on a childhood dream. As Brian Calvert reports, that man's mission is to take care of himself and his community.
7: It's the greatest feeling in the world.
8: It's an interesting thing to hear Michael Dowling say as he's constantly bending over to pick up trash along the beach. Is cleaning up after others really the greatest feeling? I guess perspective is everything. A unique perspective that started when Michael was just a little kid. He shared his so-called manifesto with CTV News.
7: It said, when I grow up, I want to live in the woods with the bears.
8: There's more on that handwritten piece of paper. I want the world to have fresh water and good shelter. We should also try not to litter because that would make lots of pollution. I would be happy to make people healthy. Young Michael put those words into action, pulling his red wagon around the neighborhood, doing his part to keep things clean.
7: Like right out of a Norman Rockwell painting, and I had my own little private dump behind our house.
8: As the Vancouver resident got older, he thought about pursuing marine biology, yet another way he could help the planet.
7: And then I thought, I don't know if I want to be a scientist, begging for grants and stuff, so I ended up taking a marketing management course.
8: A dragon lives forever. But not so little boys. Walking the beach and cleaning streams made way for other toys. Our young idealist became a salesman for the first 20 years or so of his working career. And then there were other distractions as an adult.
7: The alcohol took me down a really dark path really quick. And so, you know, I didn't think I was going to live past 29. I thought, you know, I wasn't going to get a 3 on my age.
8: You could say this is where Michael's real life work begins. He put in the time and effort to get sober, and while on that journey, he heard a voice from his past.
7: Really need to dedicate myself to humble work.
8: Decades after writing that childhood manifesto about making sure his beach and his world was a cleaner place, he's come full circle. These days, Michael still spends 10 hours each week with his bag and his picker. He's back at the beach.
7: Become a bit of a garbologist. I kind of self-taught PhD in garbology. I got it down to a science.
8: He laughs because to Michael Dowling, it really is a simple concept.
7: You know, every clean beach starts with somebody picking up one piece.
8: And as he enters the autumn of life, there's a newfound appreciation for making sure he's doing his part to take care of himself and his neighborhood.
7: It's the greatest feeling in the world.
8: Whether you choose to volunteer, check in on neighbors, or pick up trash, Michael will be the first to tell you, there's something about giving back that's not just powerful, it's healing. And you don't have to do much as long as everyone does just a little bit.
7: I'm telling you, it's priceless. You know, adopt your block, adopt your beach, and own it. Just try it. My call to action. I can't help myself. I'm a salesman, right?
8: Brian Calvert, Northwest News Radio.
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9: You ever hear the classic story of Cyrano de Bergerac?
10: I spoke the words that won her. 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
9: It's the story of a man who's got away with words. He's great at talking to women, but there's a problem. 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For a while, he's reduced to whispering his poetry into his friend's ear, helping him woo his beloved.
11: To strangle those two serpents, doubt and pride.
12: Why, very good. Only tell me why you speak so haltingly.
9: You've almost undoubtedly seen this plot line before. It's been adapted into countless movies, like Roxanne with Steve Martin, coaching his friend through a faulty radio.
13: Because there is a heart here that wants yours to know that there's a possible 502 on Main for C Domain.
12: What?
9: To sitcoms like Boy Meets World, in which the guys hide out in a trash can to speed along a friend's courtship.
14: This is hard for me to say.
15: This is hard for me today.
9: But just for a moment, let's forget about poor Cyrano. Let's think about this from the point of view of his doofus pal. Because when you think about it, it stinks to be him too. He's got the whole package. The girls want to like him. He just doesn't know what to say. Yesterday, Bloomberg reported that more and more people looking for love online are increasingly convinced they're talking not to regular suitors, but chatbots, virtual Cyranos. A woman described getting suspicious when a man always seemed to respond with a twee metaphor. No one talks like that. Other respondents seemed able to constantly sprinkle in references to things she had written in her bio as if they had been uploaded into ChatGPT and quickly incorporated into responses. This would be called chatfishing, like catfishing, but just for the chatty part of the dating process. From the point of view of the chat fisher, there might not be any ill intent. Perhaps you just don't feel comfortable over messaging. Maybe you've been rejected in the past because you're a little verbally clumsy. Users ask friends for advice all the time. Why not a chatbot? The problem for the woo-wee, of course, is obvious. You want to know who you're talking to. Like, what are their actual thoughts and feelings? How do you know this isn't some creep with a bot farm instantaneously firing off chats to dozens of people per hour? Dating site companies like Match and Tinder and Bumble say they are constantly screening for fake profiles and scammy users, but scanning text for whether it's AI-generated is a bit trickier. And where do you draw the line? Are people allowed to proofread? It's especially complicated because these sites are using AI more and more themselves. With the advent of large language models, dating sites can now do more than just link people up by a few keywords and interests. They can put entire profiles through an engine and promise you a curated match that will more likely spark something on a deeper level. Several charge for this premium service. Virtually all of these sites say their chief concern is keeping people at the center of the process. That's what we're attracted to at the end of the day, people. But in an age where words matter more than ever, and when computers can not only screen the words, but even write the words, it's tough to sniff out the virtually enhanced love letter, no matter how good your nose may be.
6: 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I'm Marina Rockinger. 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
0: These are your political insights from ABC News. The 2026 midterm elections are just months away, but President Trump used a primetime speech to raise doubts about the results of the 2020 election that he lost to Joe Biden, asserting interference from China.
14: Today I'm asking the Office of the Director of National Intelligence, the Department of Justice, the FBI, and the CIA to investigate how and why such crucial information was hidden, to fire those involved in the cover-up, and to file criminal charges if appropriate.
0: But as ABC legal analyst Dan Abrams points out, under the Trump administration,
16: you've got Tulsi Gabbard making the announcement that they were scaling back the Foreign Malign Influence Center. The FBI shuttered a task force dedicated to investigating foreign deception operations. They shed staff at the U.S. Cybersecurity and Infrastructure Security Agency, which deals with foreign disinformation. I mean, these are the agencies that would help root this out.
0: The president demanding Congress passes SAVE Act to prevent voter fraud. Dave Packer, ABC News.
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17: Inflation hitting its highest level in nearly 3 years, up 3.8% from a year ago, as prices soar from gas to groceries.
2: The issue is oil.
18: It's the sky-high price of energy that's driving inflation both at the consumer and the producer level.
2: And the war in Iran could send prices even higher.
19: Any escalation in the region, and you see it immediately reflected in oil prices.
2: Whatever happens next happens here. 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
6: Thanks for joining us on Northwest News Radio Weekends. I'm Marina Rockinger. You can usually catch me along with Aaron Wright every weekday afternoon. The weather is perfect for hiking this weekend, and our state is filled with beautiful hikes. But a new list also shares which one may be dangerous. Northwest News Radio's Denise Whitaker takes a look.
25: Two popular hiking areas in our state now listed among the most hazardous in the country, Mount Rainier National Park and the Pacific Crest Trail. Kuru Footwear assembled the list based on the number of reported injuries. Fast-changing weather conditions along with a climb in altitude and hidden glacier crevasses help land Mount Rainier National Park on this list. More than 500 miles of the PCT are in Washington State, presenting through hikers with all kinds of hazards from river crossings to snow and even storms. The Appalachian Trail, Continental Divide Trail, plus Grand Canyon, Yosemite, and Zion National Parks also listed among the most dangerous in the nation. Denise Whitaker, Northwest News Radio.
6: And there is one injury that women are more likely to experience than men. Here's ABC's Jacqueline Lee.
26: We often hear about ACL tears in professional sports, but they can happen to anyone. The injury is most common in women. They are 8 times more likely to hurt their ACL than men. That's due to women's thinner ligaments, stronger quads, and wider pelvises. So, how do ACL injuries occur? According to the Mayo Clinic, about 70% of ACL injuries are non-contact, meaning they usually occur when you are turning, twisting, or jumping. ACL recovery may require a brace, physical therapy, and surgery. The recovery period can also take up to a year or longer. On the bright side, the rates for returning to sports and other activities are excellent. You can prevent ACL injuries by following exercise instructions online, or also by simply practicing strength, balance, and knee mobility for at least 10 minutes 3 times a week. Most importantly, if you have an injury, seek treatment from a doctor. With this Medical Minute, I'm Jacqueline Lee.
6: And summer is in full swing, but the new school year will be here before you know it. Doctors say that now is the best time to schedule your kids' annual well-child checkups. Dr. Rhonda Randall of United Healthcare tells Public News Service it's important to check your child's physical and mental health. She says those struggles look different depending on the child's age.
27: For a younger child, you might see issues with behavior or separation anxiety. Older children might have issues with stress or attention or friendships or grades.
6: Randall says it's important to catch any issues early so kids can get the support they need. You might have seen the viral video of the Whatcom County man being tossed 8 feet into the air by a bison last week. Well, now he's talking about what happened. Here's Northwest News Radio's Eric Heintz.
7: They move faster than you could ever imagine. He just kept coming, and he was more aggressive. And as soon as he got off that tree, he launched me in the air.
8: Carl McDaniel tells Bozeman Health he was trying to protect his grandson during their visit to Yellowstone National Park.

0: Consumer man Herb Weisbaum, a contributing editor at checkbook.org, explains how this new Medicare program works.
1: It's called the GLP-1 Bridge Program, and it's a pilot program for those who have prescription drug coverage, what's called Part D, through Medicare, a Medicare Advantage program, or a standalone prescription plan. The Bridge Program started on July 1st and runs through the end of 2027.
2: This is a really important development for Medicare beneficiaries. 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
2: So when Medicare Part D was originally written, Congress explicitly excluded coverage for drugs associated with weight loss or weight gain. And up to this July, the only way that you could get a GLP-1 drug is if you had an underlying condition like type 2 diabetes or heart disease. But now, with this new Bridge program, you now have access to GLP-1s specifically prescribed for weight loss.
1: The new program covers all formulations of Wegovy, Foundayo tablets, and the QuickPen formulation of Zepbound. 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Now, Medicare's GLP-1 Bridge Program won't cover someone who wants to lose 10 or 20 pounds. This is for those who are significantly overweight. To qualify, your doctor must submit a prior authorization confirming that you are eligible based on your body mass index, or BMI.
2: And so those thresholds are, if you have no underlying health condition, your BMI must be 35 or higher. But if you do have some form of an underlying health condition, those standards go down to 27 or higher for the body mass index.
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1: 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These drugs can help you lose a lot of weight, but according to UW Medicine's Dr. David Cummings, if you stop, the research shows, you'll put back about 75% of what you lost.
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1: Want to know more? 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I'm Herb Weisbaum, the Consumer Man, for Northwest News Radio.
0: And if you have lost weight with a GLP-1, Danish researchers say it's important to move your body to keep your heart healthy. A study published in Nature Metabolism shows that exercise plays a crucial role in cardiovascular health. They found that those who exercised developed healthier blood vessels and lower inflammation. Hey, a heads up for this weekend. Buses will replace trains at the Cross Lake Connection as it undergoes maintenance. On Sunday, two-line service will be temporarily shut down between International District Chinatown and South Bellevue stations. Shuttle buses will instead operate every 10 to 15 minutes, making all the stops you would normally get on the light rail. And to provide more options, one line service will operate an enhanced schedule. Afternoons, bringing you all the news headlines, all the new. Looks like a pretty decent weekend to at least get outside, maybe clean up the yard a little bit, wash the car, or just hang out. Thanks again for joining us for Northwest News Radio Weekends.
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5: New in theaters this weekend is Her Private Hell, a new horror thriller starring Sophie Thatcher and Charles Melton. 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
5: On Hulu, Hank and Peggy return for season 15 of the adult animated comedy King of the Hill.
9: So you were telling the truth.
10: You didn't believe me?
9: No, not for a minute.
10: Yeah, end of backstory.
5: And over on HBO Max, the latest spinoff to The Big Bang Theory called Stewart Fails to Save the Universe is out with its first episode. Mike Dubusky, ABC News.
11: A budget crisis in Olympia.
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11: And a promise from the governor.
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12: ABC News, I'm Dave Packard. A manhunt tonight in Berlin after a vehicle drove into a crowd during the German capital's Pride Parade today, leaving at least one person dead, 17 injured, some with life-threatening injuries. ABC's Marcus Moore.
13: Authorities are not elaborating on whether they believe this incident was an intentional act or an accident. The Pride event itself was canceled immediately. Images from the scene that show numerous ambulances there, this unfolding in a park along the parade route, and authorities saying that some people have suffered life-threatening injuries. A terrible night for people there in Berlin.
12: Evacuation orders in parts of France and Spain as wildfires spread. Tourists have been told to prepare to leave at a moment's notice. Democrats in Maine selecting Troy Jackson to take on Republican Senator Susan Collins in November in a critical Senate race. Jackson previously supported Graham Platner as the Democratic Senate nominee. Platner suspended his campaign after being accused of sexual assault by a former girlfriend, which he denies. This is ABC News.
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14: I'm E.S. Henry for Northwest News Radio. A suspicious package report slowed down operations at SeaTac Airport on Friday, and Port of Seattle authorities closed portions of the airport in order to investigate that call. The situation delayed some lower-level arrivals as police searched baggage claim areas and doorways near the arrival drive. No dangerous materials were discovered, and police reopened those sections early yesterday afternoon. Seattle police are investigating a shooting in Capitol Hill that occurred around 1 a.m. Friday night. The shooting took place along 11th Avenue. Como's Natalie Fahmy with the details.
15: Right now, investigators believe there may have been more than one person who opened fire. Officers are still trying to track them down.
14: Both victims have been transported to Harborview Medical Center, and both are expected to survive their injuries. The Bite of Seattle kicked off activities at the Seattle Center on Friday, and one of Seattle's most popular events is expected to bring in people from around the area. Lin-Ann Nguyen from Como with the story.
16: More than 130 food vendors, the Bite of Seattle is estimated to bring more than 350,000 people to Seattle Center, according to event organizers.
14: The event is coming under fire from local vendors this year who say that organizers of the event are gouging local vendors and giving favoritism to vendors that travel with the event organizer, Foodieland. Vendors are required to pay Foodieland between 21 and 29% of proceeds made at the event. Some prior vendors claim that Foodieland gives preferential locations to vendors that travel with the company across the country. The event began on Friday and continues through Sunday afternoon. For Northwest News Radio, I'm E.S. Henry. The clouds that we're seeing in the area right now are expected to stay over the area for the remainder of the weekend. We'll see a few sun breaks over the next couple of days. High temperatures will be staying in the lower 70s, and it is expected to warm up just a little bit as we move towards the start of the work week. Lows overnight will drop down to about 60 degrees. Overall, pleasant conditions for the rest of Saturday and through Sunday afternoon. Enjoy the weekend.
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20: Thanks for joining us on Northwest News Radio Weekends. I'm Marina Rockinger. You can usually catch me along with Aaron Wright every weekday afternoon. Move aside, apple growers. Washington's turkey industry is clearing a new path in conservation. Northwest News Radio's Denise Whitaker explains.
21: Instead of harvesting apples around Lake Wenatchee, conservation crews hand-trimmed more than 18 acres of wildlife habitat in the Okanagan-Wenatchee National Forest. The work, funded entirely by Washington turkey tag sales through a National Wild Turkey Federation grant. It reduced dense vegetation to give native grasses, wildflowers, and shrubs more room to grow. This, in turn, creates a better habitat for wild turkeys, but also for deer, elk, pollinators, and songbirds, while also helping to reduce wildfire risk. Conservation leaders say projects like this show how hunters directly invest in healthier forests and wildlife, helping keep Washington's public lands productive and resilient for years to come. Denise Whitaker, Northwest News Radio.
20: And Mother Nature may be your key to improving your mental health. Here's ABC's Jacqueline Lee.
22: Simply spending time outdoors may improve mental health, according to a new study from the journal Nature Medicine. Anxiety and depression have been on the rise, but there may be some easy ways to combat the symptoms with a little help from nature. According to the study, being outside in spaces like forests, parks, and gardens can lower anxiety, depression, and heart rate. Even just being near water can help you relax and improve your mood. If you live in a city, seek out green spaces like parks and gardens. No matter where you live, take a walk in the park, learn how to garden, swim in the ocean, even just sit under a tree for a few minutes. Anything you can do to soak up the sun and green. And if you're struggling with your mental health in any way, don't be afraid to contact your doctor for professional help, too. With this Medical Minute, I'm Jacqueline Lee.
20: And while you're out there, you might be listening to music with your earbuds. But what if they could be used to monitor your brain health? A study by scientists at the University of Melbourne used acoustic sensors in earbuds to assess cognitive load and found the listening devices had the capability to detect and classify brain activity by simply measuring subtle changes in users' hearing. You can now see your favorite marine animals from a new perspective. Northwest News Radio's Lillian James spoke with Veronica Seawall of the Seattle Aquarium to learn more about the aquarium's new experience, Above the Reef.
0: Can you talk to me about this new visitor experience called Above the Reef?
2: So our Above the Reef experience is an opportunity for guests to visit the Ocean Pavilion, which is our tropical reef habitat building. They get a view of the aquarium before we're open to the public. So this experience starts at 9 a.m. and we don't open to the public until 9:30 generally. So we give the opportunity for a guided experience through our aquarium with knowledgeable tour guide who can answer all of the questions. We can see our animals kind of as the aquarium is waking up in the morning. And then we'll head to our level 3 of the Ocean Pavilion, which is not typically viewable to guests. And once there, you'll get a very unique view of our tropical reef habitat from above. And you'll have the opportunity to watch our animal care specialists feeding the animals that live in the reef. It's a very coordinated effort requiring a lot of people doing work simultaneously with different species that live there. And it's a really good, cool chance for people to see the expertise and the level of care that goes into making sure the animals that live at the aquarium stay happy and healthy.
0: Yeah, and what sort of animals will visitors be able to see sort of more up close at the reef?
2: Yeah, so a lot of different species. The reef itself is home to about 850 individual animals. And some kind of main stars that you'll likely get an opportunity to see up close are going to be animals like our bullmouth guitarfish, our leopard whiptail ray, Indo-Pacific leopard sharks, and then, of course, many, many different species of fish.
0: And what was sort of the thought behind offering this new experience? What are you guys hoping to sort of gain from this?
2: Yeah, such a good question. So our mission is really to help inspire people to care about the marine environment. And this experience, seeing the aquarium at kind of a quieter time and getting to connect with some animal care specialists along with the group experience tour guide on the leading the experience, it's a chance to really hear a little bit more about that on an intimate level in a small group setting. And again, what goes into the care and expertise of our animals at the aquarium. And our regular daytime visitors, you definitely get to experience the aquarium in a fantastic way. This is just providing a little bit more of an in-depth opportunity for people to connect with the staff who work at the aquarium and understand just how detailed the care of the animals is. And so that was really exciting for us, is to identify an opportunity where we could offer that to more guests.
20: And that was Northwest News Radio's Lillian James speaking with Veronica Seawall, Seattle Aquarium's manager of group sales and experiences. Now, local salmon could be getting some help from Congress. 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Henry reports.
14: Federal lawmakers are considering legislation that could impact salmon population in the Pacific Northwest by easing restrictions on the elimination of sea lions and seals in Washington state. The legislation has been introduced into Congress by Representative Michael Bumgartner from Spokane and Representative Emily Randall from Bremerton. The legislation looks to reduce restrictions on the Marine Mammal Protection Act, which would allow government authorities more power in reducing seal and sea lion populations and thereby increasing salmon populations. The bipartisan legislation reports that 14 different species of salmon and steelhead trout are at risk of extinction, and Congress is considering new measures to eliminate predators of those species. Both Baumgartner and Randall say that the proposed legislation is a common-sense approach to restoring balance in the ecosystem, yet also respecting tribal fishing rights within the state. For Northwest News Radio, I'm E.S. Henry.
20: You're listening to Northwest News Radio Weekends. A fake firefighter has raised the ire of a Washington fire chief who says this kind of behavior seriously erodes trust. Here's Northwest News Radio's Brian Calvert.
3: The imposter posted videos on his Facebook page claiming to be a member of the Spokane Valley Fire Department. first, says Spokane Valley Fire Chief Frank Soto Jr. That's a felony, but even more damaging, erosion of public trust.
4: And when you have somebody that comes in and starts to disparage that by impersonating one of us, that's a big deal. We take that very seriously.
3: The chief tells KREM-TV people trust firefighters as strangers coming into their homes at the most serious times. Actions that erode that trust damage departments statewide. The imposter still has a video posted claiming he's a firefighter, but he's now eliminated the connection to Spokane Valley. Brian Calvert, Northwest News Radio.
20: And if you were hoping to see The Odyssey on an IMAX screen, you're out of luck because the old Boeing IMAX Theater no longer shows Hollywood movies. It only shows documentaries. Thanks once again for joining us on Northwest News Radio Weekends. I'm Marina Rockinger.
5: From ABC News Tech Trends. Is adding some new features. For one, the GPS app will now have a special mode for motorcycle riders, which will factor in shortcuts for bikers, as well as calling out hazards like potholes or raised crosswalks. Waze is also announcing some new AI features. According to the company, you'll be able to search for your destination using your voice, with Google's Gemini model responding. Electric vehicle sales are up, according to a new report from Cox Automotive. Car makers moved just under 250,000 EVs between April in June, marking a more than 14% increase over Q1. However, that's still more than 20% below where things were a year ago before the expiration of the federal government's EV tax credit. And the European Union is weighing new restrictions on how kids in Europe use social media. Commission President Ursula von der Leyen receiving a report recommending the EU ban kids under 13 from using the platforms. With Tech Trends, I'm Mike Dubusky, ABC News.
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3: Leaders pursuing corrective action after an audit found several $1 million in public funds missing from the King County Regional Homelessness Authority.
21: Now, the agency itself is fighting for survival.
23: The report says the agency burned through cash, went deep into the red, and could not reconcile millions of dollars in receivables.
21: Who is accountable? And what happens to people living on the streets?
24: 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This organization has had 10. 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
20: Thanks for joining us on Northwest News Radio Weekends. I'm Marina Rockinger. Food safety officials continue to try to track the source of a massive cyclosporiasis outbreak. Critics of the Trump administration point to big cuts in the budgets of federal agencies responsible for food inspection. But one expert says there's more to it. News Nation's Nick Smith got an update from Dr. Shaylin Buck. She is the chief medical officer with Lockton, a global insurance and risk management company.
10: Who has it right here? Do we need to be more concerned about our food supply? Do we have safety protocols that have been moved out of place because of the new administration, or we have nothing to worry about?
11: Let's start with really understanding cyclospora, which is a parasite that is spread via contaminated food. And we do see cyclospora, typically this time of year, we'll see isolated outbreaks. And, of course, for those individuals that are infected, it is not fun. It is, results in, you know, GI distress, and that can go on for weeks. But what the good news is that this does not, it isn't a person-to-person spread. So as we hear the word outbreak, sometimes we're conditioned mm-hmm. to think that, oh, this is something that, you know, can spread widely. It really is focused on food, and the surveillance, the investigation is on identifying the source of that and containing the source of that. And so in terms of, we've seen this before, this isn't, you know, cyclospora isn't new, but certainly, you know, folks don't need to panic about this, but certainly need to take precautions that, you know, cooking can kill the parasite, but, you know, just simply washing produce, it doesn't. And so I think it is important to think about, you know, the source of the produce, as well as, you know, making sure that you're cooking what you're eating.
10: Dr. Buck, this could have happened then even if different protocols had not been cut with the FDA and things like that, is what you're saying.
11: Absolutely. I mean, we've seen this before. And I think, you know, where we spend a lot of our time is really focused on the intersection of healthcare and health and employers. And so the questions that, you know, we're asking and keeping our fingers on the pulse of are, you know, how is this affecting American businesses, American workforces, especially in those areas where we're seeing these, you know, these focused, you know, centers of an outbreak, and thinking about those are employees, those are, you know, workers who are, you know, need to go into work. And so letting employers know, one, you know, what this is, that it is not person to person spreads. They don't need to worry about that, you know, happening within their companies. But also that they serve as a really trusted source. And we've seen research on this, that employers serve as a trusted source for health information. And so, mm-hmm. you know, employers being understanding what this is, and also being, you know, a channel for communicating to their people, that, you know, what's happening, that they need to see their doctor. If they have prolonged GI illness, they need to check with their doctor. Routine GI testing, like stool testing, does not pick this up. And so you have to have a high degree of suspicion in order for the right test to be run and for the diagnosis to be made.
10: Dr. Buck, I heard you say earlier when we started chatting, you like, Nick, cook it. It can be destroyed. Parasite can be destroyed by cooking. And you mentioned washing. I am guilty of buying the bagged lettuce with the big stamp across, ready to eat. You're saying, no, it ain't ready to eat, Nick. You need to wash that lettuce.
11: And that's what we're really seeing, is that, you know, especially with the iceberg lettuce, mm-hmm. that, you know, it's bagged lettuce. And yes, it's triple washed, but that doesn't necessarily reduce all of the, you know, potential food, you know, borne parasites like cyclospora that can be transmitted. I mean, cyclospora is a pretty rigorous parasite. And so you're right, as we think about those, you know, food products that say they're already triple washed, that doesn't apply to this parasite.
10: Well, Dr. Buck, I want to thank you for helping us break that down, that it's not about whether or not agencies have cut back. Food still needs to be washed, and you have complete faith in our food supply as well.
11: Absolutely. Although I do have my herb garden and my backyard garden. And so, you know, I like to, you know, keep my food close to home as much as I can. But certainly I have absolute confidence in our food supply.
20: When was the last time you went to a playground? Well, it turns out it's not just for kids this summer in New York City. Here's Daria Albinger with the story.
1: Adults can embrace their inner child by hopping on grown-up-sized seesaws in Herald Square that can light up and create music as they ride them. The installation is part of Impulse, which turns plazas and public squares into temporary playgrounds for kids of all ages. The seesaws change colors and play songs that vary depending on the size and speed of the rider. Impulse runs daily from 9 a.m. to 9 p.m. through August 21st. It's free, but it's on a first-come, first-served basis. In New York, I'm Daria Albinger.
20: A little closer to home, you can have some fun this weekend with a bite of Seattle. Many people will be visiting the Seattle Center to take advantage of the nice weather, the free music, of course, the good food. But many vendors have chosen not to participate this year. E.S. Henry with Northwest News Radio tells us why.
12: Many vendors are getting their first chance to participate in the Bite of Seattle after being on the waiting list for years. Booth opportunities have been few and spaces have been fully occupied as the event has grown over the last 44 years. This year, however, many previous vendors have opted out of the event, citing high registration costs and increased commissions charged from event organizers. Vendors have to pay event organizers between 21 and 29% of their profits in order to participate. Foodieland, a California-based event company, has been providing the Bite of Seattle since 2023 and is facing accusations of favoring out-of-state vendors for the local event. The event runs through Sunday afternoon. For Northwest News Radio, I'm E.S. Henry.
20: And if you were planning to go to the Bite of Seattle on the Link Light Rail, be prepared for disruptions. Service will be suspended on the two-line service between International District Chinatown and South Bellevue Station. And trains will also not run between International District Chinatown and Linwood City Center Station. During this time, crews will be performing maintenance on the Cross Lake Connection. Sound Transit says shuttle buses will operate in place of the trains, and one-line service will see increased service. And the weather should hold up for you. It's going to be pretty decent this weekend with highs in the 70s and more sunshine to kick off your work week on Monday. Thanks again for listening to Northwest News Radio Weekends. I'm Marina Rockinger. You can catch me every weekday, Monday through Friday, with my co-anchor Aaron Wright, where we bring you the day's top stories. Of course, always keep you up to date with traffic on the fours and your weather forecast as well. Thanks for joining us right here on Northwest News Radio.
13: These are your political insights from ABC News. Senate Majority Leader John Thune firing back at White House Press Secretary Karoline Leavitt's comment that President Trump's patience is running out with him and the Senate's inability to pass the Save America Act. He says the votes aren't there in the Senate.
15: She or somebody else ought to get on the phone and get the votes. Right? It's 50 around here. So instead of, you know, pointing the finger at Republicans, they might think about going after the people who are stopping it on the floor, which is the Democrats.
13: A victory Thursday for Republicans hoping to gain House seats in the midterms. A federal judicial panel allowing Tennessee to use a new congressional map that splits apart a majority black district in Memphis. The three-judge panel declined to issue a preliminary injunction against the new districts. It paves the way for them to be used in the state's August 6th primary. Dave Packer, ABC News.
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0: Dave Packer. The U.S. holding off on targeting Iran overnight, and Iran also paused their daily retaliatory strikes. ABC's Matt Rivers has more from Ahmad Jordan.
1: President Trump meeting with his national security team on Friday to discuss next steps, saying this week he's considering a massive attack on Iran.
2: There's two ways. I mean, it's you can just keep doing exactly what we're doing and take them apart piece by piece. We can do it in a more rapid fashion, which we might do, or we can negotiate with them, which we're also doing right now.
1: The president saying the U.S. is still in touch with the Iranians and insisting that they are desperate to make a deal.
0: A manhunt tonight in Berlin after a vehicle drove into a crowd during the German capital's Pride parade today, leaving at least one person dead, 17 injured, some with life-threatening injuries. Wildfires raging across southern Europe. Authorities say more than 200,000 people evacuated as strong winds, high temperatures, and drought conditions continue to whip up fast-moving blazes across Spain and France. ABC's Marcus Moore.
3: Crews have been dealing with the hot, dry, and windy conditions. It's really kind of a perfect storm for these fires to grow, become more intense, and then sweep across the terrain. In fact, in some cases, these fires are burning out of control. Crews can't even get to the flames because it's too risky.
0: The race in Maine is set just a couple of weeks after Democrat Graham Plattner dropped out of the race following sexual assault allegations, accusations Plattner denied. The state's Democratic Party needed to make a choice, and today the delegates did. Troy Jackson will now run as a Democrat for U.S. Senate in Maine. ABC's Christian Cordero.
4: And today, we win the work
5: Jackson's
4: of
5: dad, the liberal lumberjack, a fifth-generation logger, taking on five-term Senator Susan Collins. Collins says he's too progressive for the state.
6: He's a Bernie.
5: Jackson now at full speed in a new campaign with just 101 days to go.
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8: I'm E.S. Henry for Northwest News Radio. The Snohomish County Sheriff's Office is searching for a man that has escaped from the Everett County Courthouse. 39-year-old Kyle Hester escaped from the courthouse after a sentencing hearing, but before he could be placed in custody with U.S. Marshals. Tyler Cunnington from Como News with the details.
9: Around 2:30 p.m., after a judge ordered Hester into custody, he reportedly ran out of one of two side exits at the courthouse. About 20 units responded, with Everett PD and State Patrol assisting the sheriff's office. Canines and drones were deployed while setting a containment area. However, ultimately, Hester got away.
8: Snohomish sheriffs are asking for the public's help in locating Hester. At the time of his hearing, Hester was wearing a purple polo and was seen with a woman while at the courthouse. That woman has been ruled out from being involved in Hester's escape. High-profile porta-potties that were placed in Pioneer Square prior to the World Cup in June will be moved after local business owners complained about their continued presence. The business owners claim that the toilets don't meet the neighborhood's historic qualifications, and they have requested that the city remove them completely. Complaints were registered from business owners at a recent meeting of the Pioneer Square Historic Preservation Board, who made the request to the city. The city of Seattle has agreed to relocate the portable bathrooms, and they should be moved early in August. Sound Transit will be closing the two-line light rail on Sunday to do some finishing work on the rails. Transit authorities announced the closure of the line between Bellevue and Seattle, and the closures are expected to last all day on Sunday. Rail commuters should look to buses for their commute across Lake Washington, and extra shuttles will be in place for the extra workload. For Northwest News Radio, I'm E.S. Henry. We can expect to see mild temperatures around the Sound this weekend, and partly cloudy skies are what we can expect to see for the entirety of this weekend. Temperatures are expected to rise just a little bit before Monday. High temperatures during the day will stay around 70 degrees, and low temperatures overnight will drop down to about 60 degrees. A slight chance for some morning showers on Sunday, but it is expected to be another beautiful day around the Sound. Have a great weekend.
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6: Thank you for joining us this weekend here on Northwest News Radio. In our look back to our top stories, Western Washington will continue to be without a permanent top federal prosecutor. And former Judge Roger Rogoff, who was fired by the president an hour after a panel of federal judges appointed him as U.S. attorney, is now headed to court.
12: Rogoff's lawsuit alleges the panel of judges who appointed him had legal authority to fill the job vacancy until the administration nominates and confirms a new U.S. attorney. But Acting Attorney General Todd Blanche disputes that, saying the president can fire appointed U.S. attorneys if he wishes.
6: Jeremy Harris of Como News says that former immigration judge Charles Neil Floyd will continue to serve as interim U.S. attorney. A King County judge has ruled that online betting platform Kalshi likely violates state law. The attorney general's office says it won a preliminary injunction this week, finding Kalshi ran an illegal gambling operation, a final order expected on August 5th. A local immigrant advocacy group is accusing federal immigration agents of using what it calls a soft raid to bypass search warrants to detain workers on public streets during their commutes to and from work. Racial Unity Now says more than 50 employees from Premier Packing in Linden have been detained and deported since March. The Bellingham Herald independently verified the group's data and reached out to ICE for comment, but has not received a response. Attorneys for three dozen clients who are suing an out-of-business Tukwila immigration law firm say they've been contacted by about 2,500 other clients. They've also filed an amended lawsuit against the firm's owner, Alexandra Lozano, claiming she has assets worth over $400 million. They want those assets seized to compensate victims. The Times reports the suit alleges Lozano submitted applications for green cards and other immigration benefits with false information or improper signatures, and some were never eligible in the first place. Lozano surrendered her law license in May rather than face a disciplinary hearing, but the suit contends that even after doing so, she continued to run that law firm. There's a new legal challenge against the Food and Drug Administration with the goal of protecting access to the abortion pill mifepristone. Hundreds of congressional Democrats, including Senator Patty Murray, filed that brief arguing there's no scientific or legal basis to restore a nationwide requirement that patients pick up the drug in person. The FDA dropped that rule in 2021 after determining the pill is safe to get through telehealth and pharmacies, but now the state of Louisiana is asking for a reinstate. Democrats say bringing back that in-person restriction would make it difficult for a lot of patients to get the drug based on limited access to pharmacies. Three airports have embraced a White House plan to further privatize security at the airport. Would we see these changes locally? First, those three airports, Tampa, Charleston, and Des Moines, are getting Gold Plus designations. It's a distinction that the president says still finds them under the umbrella of the TSA. It's just that day-to-day operations are carried out by a private contractor. The distinction alone allows the airports quicker access to new technology rather than waiting years for federal funding. Under Gold Plus, current TSA officers are the first offered jobs with the new contractors. But the union representing current TSA agents say this is more union busting than anything. Other naysayers aren't so sure new security agents will be paid what TSA officers are currently being paid. As for SeaTac International considering this move, spokesperson Perry Cooper told us not at this time, citing good efficiency with current TSA officers. Since the beginning of 2025, he says 96% of SeaTac passengers are through security in less than 20 minutes. Panic and relief in the San Juan Islands as a Kenmore airplane carrying 11 people made a crash landing in the waters just off Susha Island. The float plane bound from Lake Union to Roche Harbor put down in shallow water just feet from the island and not far from boater Derek Bell, who was taking video.
13: Holy cow, this is so cool. I can't believe he's doing it.
6: Bell and others were able to help some of the people off the plane. Others were able to swim to the few feet to the beach.
14: Preservation of life is our number one goal, and everybody was just rallying to get on the boat transports and get out there as quick as we can.
6: San Juan County Sheriff Eric Peter tells Como News that four people were hurt, one critically. The de Havilland DHC-3 Otter burst into flames after everyone was rescued. A statement from Kenmore Air's CEO says that they're grateful for all the help. Fewer students and less money to support them. Northwest News Radio's Eric Heinz reports on the problem and possible solutions in Olympia Public Schools.
15: Elementary school enrollment is expected to drop by 2% annually over the next 5 years and beyond. District Superintendent Patrick Murphy recently told school board members they should consider a plan that would close some elementary schools and build out others across the district. This plan also includes a bond to help pay for improvements on other campuses.
16: And if the bond were to go out on February 9th of 2027, it needs to be submitted to the county by December 11th. which means it needs to be in front of the board probably at our November board meeting.
15: He did not indicate which schools could be closed. The Olympian reports those specifics would be presented at the September school board meeting. Eric Heintz, Northwest News Radio.
6: The Kennewick man who sparked an Amber Alert last weekend has turned himself in. 41-year-old Matthew Sussmilch was the object of a manhunt after police say he strangled his girlfriend and took off with their 4-year-old daughter. The girl was found unharmed, but Sussmilch eluded Tri-City SWAT team for days. He surrendered to police this week and is now in the Benton County Jail. The Washington State Transportation Commission has approved the state's first low-income toll discount program. Here's Joel Moreno with Como News.
17: When it comes to toll roads, the newest highways in our state will now set some rates based on a driver's paycheck. And on SR 509 and SR 167 expressways, the Washington State Transportation Commission has voted to cut tolls in half for qualifying low-income drivers.
18: What I like is accessibility for everyone to be able to drive. Gas is already over $5 a gallon.
17: State leaders say this is about helping families on the financial edge. Others say drivers are all facing the same high costs, and if tolls need to come down, they should come down for everyone.
19: No, I don't like the idea at all. Mm-hmm. I mean, I don't want to pay any more money. Everything's already expensive.
6: Households that earn less than 200% of the federal poverty level would qualify for the toll discounts. And finally, an interpreter program on board Washington State ferries proved so popular it got renewed for another season.
20: State Park Rangers are now on board select sailings headed to and from the San Juan Islands, talking with passengers about local marine life, ecosystems, and more. Alex Gravel with the Maritime Washington National Heritage Area tells me the Rangers are also sharing some history you may not be aware of.
21: So I know a lot of Washington residents have been to Deception Pass State Park before, but there is a large statue in the park of the Maiden of Deception Pass.
20: According to legend, she was a Samish Indian Nation woman who married a man of the sea to save her people from starvation. The Samish tribe believes as the currents flow back and forth through Deception Pass, her hair may be seen drifting gently with the tide, always looking out for the welfare of her people. Ranger Kathy will be on board ferry sailings Fridays and Saturdays to offer more stories through Labor Day. Denise Whitaker, Northwest News Radio.
7: This has been Northwest Rewind, our week in review of the area's top local stories. 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
3: Hello and welcome into this week's Northwest Connect. I'm your host, Aaron Wright. On July 30th, 13 women who are cancer survivors will lace up their hiking boots and climb Mount St. Helens to benefit Team Survivor Northwest. Our own Marina Rockinger is one of those brave women. She is a breast cancer survivor and a member of the TSNW, an organization that empowers all women who face cancer to thrive through movement and community. She recently spoke with TSNW Executive Director Erica Newman about what it means to be part of the organization and how it helps women in any part of their cancer journey.
4: Erica, thank you so much for joining me. And not only are you an executive director, but a member too, as they say. And when somebody asks you about Team Survivor, how do you explain to them what this organization is about?
5: I talk about, often I start with my personal story. I was diagnosed with breast cancer in October of 2023. And it turned, as it does for everybody, my world upside down. And at the time, I had this running streak. I was running absolutely every day. And sometimes when you're hit with a diagnosis, you focus on the small things because that's all your brain can take in. And for me, it was, what am I going to do? I'm going to lose my running streak. I think I was just over 9 years of running every single day. And as I was in meetings with doctors and oncologists and coming up with a plan, I got a list of resources and I saw Team Survivor Northwest on there. And my sister said, oh, I think that organization is one that a colleague of hers had done and did hiking with. And I thought, well, that sounds interesting. And I went to the website and joined the group right away. And I talk about it was great for me as somebody who was already into exercise and really wanted to continue it. It helped me through my 6 months of chemotherapy that I went through. And to be around other women, whether it was just exercising and doing a Zoom class or whether it was a meetup in person at a coffee shop, really gave me hope and helped build connections for other people. So I often start with that and that personalized story of what led me to Team Survivor. I talk about how Team Survivor meets women wherever they're at in their cancer journey. So it could be like how I found Team Survivor as a newly diagnosed woman. It can be somebody who's a few years out from treatment. We want to meet women wherever they're at.
4: When I talk to people about Team Survivor Northwest, I say that same thing as well. Like, you can be at any point in your journey, whether you are just now diagnosed. Maybe you were diagnosed a year ago, 5 years ago, or you're 20 years out. It doesn't matter where you are in your journey. I'm speaking with Team Survivor Northwest Executive Director Erica Newman. And Erica, this organization, it does focus on movement for the body. And, you know, as a lot of studies have been done, a lot of the research has been done, has proven that exercise during times like this, any point of somebody's cancer journey, is beneficial to their body and to their mind.
5: Correct. Any movement helps. And the research shows that only 14% of women cancer survivors actually meet national physical activity guidelines. So we want to change that, because the research also says that if you are active during your and after your treatment, your risk of recurrence reduces by about 48%.
4: Wow. I mean, and that's so encouraging for any of us who are survivors, because, you know, one of the fears, and maybe you feel this way too, is about recurrence. I mean, getting the initial diagnosis, as you know, throws you for a complete loop. But then there's that fear later of, am I going to get this back? And so if there's anything we can all do to try and help prevent that, they can't say we can prevent it 100%. But if we can bring those numbers down, obviously, it's going to be helpful. And something else I think that I know that you and others and myself have pointed out with this organization is that you can be at any point of your fitness level, too. You can be somebody who's never even left, you know, gotten off the couch to do something physical. This organization has something for everyone, right?
5: Correct. We have beginning walking groups, beginning hiking groups, very basic Zoom classes, all the way to higher intensity things like the dragon boating or our intermediate Wednesday and Thursday hiking programs, or what you are doing just next week.

0: for getting ready for the climb, and then 10 miles round trip to 8,365 feet. Mount St. Helens at its highest point. I'm excited. I'm nervous, but we've been training like crazy. We train every weekend with a hike, and it all comes to this. And this is just one of the many things that Team Survivor Northwest does to kind of keep this organization together and going. It is also one of our biggest fundraisers, and organizations like this one cannot survive without, you know, these types of fundraisers. And so, yeah, we are actively collecting donations for this climb, but for other things as well. And this might be a good moment, Erica, to talk about one of the other big fundraising moments here at Team Survivor Northwest, and that would be our Party for a Purpose.
1: Yes, we have a Party for a Purpose. It's at the Mountaineers Club in Seattle on Friday, October 2nd. And we are going to be celebrating going into our 31st year as an organization. We are going to have swing dancing. As we've been talking about, Marina, movement is one of the key parts of Team Survivor. So we wanted to do some swing dancing to have some movement as part of it. We will have a program where people can learn more about Team Survivor. Delicious food, cocktails, mocktails, and just a fun party atmosphere to celebrate Team Survivor and to raise that paddle and give money to Team Survivor. It's our annual fundraiser, and we rely on that to be able to continue to serve over 600 women a year with these valuable programs that Marina and I have been talking about.
0: And one of the things that I appreciate about Team Survivor Northwest is not just the programs like we were talking about with the mountain climb and the dragon boat racing, but also the fitness classes that are offered to people that may not be able to get to a class. We offer those online, correct?
1: Correct.
0: And
1: I just did our Zumba class this morning.
0: Oh, lovely. Okay, so what was that like? And you did that on Zoom?
1: I did it on Zoom. It was very energetic and got me moving. It was my first time trying it out. And I just decided I haven't tried that one before. I'm going to give it a go.
0: I love that.
1: Get moving.
0: I love that.
1: Yes.
0: Yeah. And that's something that's great about this organization too, is maybe you try something and it's just not your cup of tea, if you will. What's great about it is you can move on and try something else. There literally is something for everyone, like you were talking about earlier, whether it's walking. Maybe you're not a hiker, but you want to walk, you know, like you were saying. And for some people, depending on their level of treatment, they might still be in, you know, some really heavy duty chemotherapy, or they have just gotten out of surgery and they're just now, like 6 weeks later, trying to move their body again. And that's what's so remarkable as well. Tell me about, you know, an organization like this. We've been around for 30 years now. What would you like to see moving forward? What do you see the future looking like for Team Survivor Northwest?
1: Unfortunately, cancer rates are rising, especially among younger women. I would like to see more access and more programs. We currently serve about 650 women per year, and our membership is free and open to everybody. A big part of our strategic plan and growth for where we see ourselves going as an organization is serving more women, especially in underserved communities in the Puget Sound region, communities that we know need the services more, have less access to fitness programs, as well as their cancer outcomes are not as positive, and we would like to help change that trajectory for those women.
0: Well, I really appreciate what you do for the organization, Erica. I really appreciate and love being a part of the organization. So again, full disclosure, I'm Marina Rockinger. Not only am I on the air here at Northwest News Radio, but I am a cancer survivor and part of Team Survivor Northwest. And if you'd like to find out anything about our organization, Erica, where can they go?
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0: All right. Executive Director Erica Newman with Team Survivor Northwest. Thank you so much for joining me, and I'll see you after I climb the mountain.
1: Thank you. And I'll be thinking of you, sending you all the positive thoughts.
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1: 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As Americans get ready for summer, the price of everything keeps going up.
2: Inflation hitting its highest level in nearly 3 years, up 3.8% from a year ago, as prices soar from gas to groceries.
1: The issue is oil.
3: It's the sky-high price of energy that's driving inflation both at the consumer and the producer level.
1: And the war in Iran could send prices even higher.
4: Any escalation in the region, and you see it immediately reflected in oil prices.
1: Whatever happens next happens here. 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
5: I'm E.S. Henry for Northwest News Radio. The Snohomish County Sheriff's Office is searching for a man that has escaped from the Everett County Courthouse. 39-year-old Kyle Hester escaped from the courthouse after a sentencing hearing, but before he could be placed in custody with U.S. Marshals. Tyler Cunnington from Como News with the details.
6: Around 2:30 p.m., after a judge ordered Hester into custody, he reportedly ran out of one of two side exits at the courthouse. About 20 units responded, with Everett PD and State Patrol assisting the sheriff's office. Canines and drones were deployed while setting a containment area. However, ultimately, Hester got away.
5: Snohomish sheriffs are asking for the public's help in locating Hester. At the time of his hearing, Hester was wearing a purple polo and was seen with a woman while at the courthouse. That woman has been ruled out from being involved in Hester's escape. High-profile porta-potties that were placed in Pioneer Square prior to the World Cup in June will be moved after local business owners complained about their continued presence. The business owners claim that the toilets don't meet the neighborhood's historic qualifications, and they have requested that the city remove them completely. Complaints were registered from business owners at a recent meeting of the Pioneer Square Historic Preservation Board, who made the request to the city. The city of Seattle has agreed to relocate the portable bathrooms, and they should be moved early in August. Sound Transit will be closing the two-line light rail on Sunday to do some finishing work on the rails. Transit authorities announced the closure of the line between Bellevue and Seattle, and the closures are expected to last all day on Sunday. Rail commuters should look to buses for their commute across Lake Washington, and extra shuttles will be in place for the extra workload. For Northwest News Radio, I'm E.S. Henry.
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0: 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Marina spoke with Team Survivor member Luciana Bozio about dragon boating, an exciting competition they have coming up in Taiwan.
17: Luciana, earlier I spoke with our executive director, Erica Newman, about Team Survivor Northwest and all of its fantastic programs. I'm in the mountain climbing program. We talked about that, getting ready to climb Mount St. Helens to benefit TSNW. But your jam is to be on the water, and I definitely want to talk about dragon boating. But first, do you mind, Luciana, telling me a little bit about your cancer journey?
18: I don't mind at all. I actually, when I was going through cancer, I was working on radio. I was a producer in the Marty and Jody show on the Jet, and I shared the whole thing on the air. So as you can guess, being in radio, I'm not shy about it. So yeah, I went for just an annual mammogram, and a few days later I got a call and I was at work and they told me, do you have a private place to be? And I went to an office that we had like a green room almost. And the nurse told me that sure enough, it looked like I had cancer. And it was something very particular happened to me in that moment in which I became all business. I wasn't scared. I was a little bit bummed that I had to do something, but I was more like, okay, now I know what that is. Let's see, what do we have to do now? The most difficult part was telling everyone else about it, especially my husband, Pero.
17: Oh, yeah.
18: He was freaked out about it. I don't know if he was, he really could not handle the news. And I became in damage control mode. I was like, oh, my gosh, I need to make sure this guy, that I don't lose my support, basically.
17: Oh, yeah, it's really difficult when we get these diagnoses. You know, of course, I was diagnosed in 2019, and it's our partners, our family members, everybody else that they're so terrified for us that it almost in some way it makes us go, like you said, in kind of into business mode. Okay, I've got to take care of this. I'm going to make this happen. Not to say that there's no emotion there. There certainly was for me, and I know there was for you. But so you get the news, and let me also reestablish who I'm talking to right now. This is Luciana Bozio, and she is a member of Team Survivor Northwest, along with myself. And Luciana, we're talking about your cancer journey. So you find out the news. What were your next steps?
18: Well, I started asking the doctors, okay, what we're going to do next. And the first thing they told me, I said, oh, well, okay, you're probably going to have surgery to remove it. And I did not want to lose my breasts. And I was like, I don't want to get rid of them. Can we just have like a partial surgery to remove it, like a lumpectomy? They were okay. And I told them, I do not want to have chemo. I do not want to have radiation. And they were like, okay, when we get there, we'll talk about it. So I had the surgery. Sure enough, that because one of the lymph nodes was taken, I needed to do chemotherapy. And they said, I did not want to do it. And they asked me why. And I said, call me silly, but I don't want to lose my hair. And I don't want to be getting sick. And the doctor goes, well, your diagnosis actually allows you to get a kind of chemotherapy that is more mild. And so you can actually not lose your hair. Maybe one third of your hair will fall, but not the whole thing. And you're not going to get sick throughout the treatment. It's longer. You're going to be doing chemo for 6 months, but you're not going to get sick. And I was like, yes, I can deal with that. So I accepted it. And then I said, but I'm not going to do radiation. And they're like, we're going to cross that bridge when we get there.
17: Wow. We are very different because when they told me all the things, I said, yes, I said, yes, yes, yes. Sign me up for everything. I want it all because I want to make sure this is done and gone and I don't want to make any decisions. So it's funny how all of us are very, very different in our decisions.
18: Yes.
17: Did you ultimately get the radiation?
18: Well, I did the chemo and sure enough, I did not get sick. I may have lost like one third of my hair. And one of the things that I was scared about was I wanted to go to Argentina in December to visit my family. And I was like, and I want me else to do chemo when I'm there. And the doctor goes, well, part of that chemo that you're going to be doing is pills. So you will be able to do it when you are in Argentina. I was like, okay, okay, I can do that. So I did the whole thing. We get now to May of 2019. And the conversation about radiation has to happen. And I tell the doctor, I'm not going to do it. And she's like, why don't you want to do it? I don't want to do it. And she's like, okay, this is 6 weeks. What if I told you you can do 5 weeks? Will you do it? And it sounded better to me.
17: Okay.
18: 1 week less. So I finally went like, okay, I'll do it. But she also told me if I didn't do all this, the chances of getting it back increased a huge number.
17: And that really is terrifying for any of us. And I spoke with our executive director, Erica Newman, about this for Team Survivor Northwest. And recurrence is really one of the big fears for any cancer survivor.
18: Yes. And so that's how my doctor convinced me that I needed to do both things. And numbers in front of my face, it would be silly of me to keep up being a spoiled child and like, nya, nya, nya, I'm not going to do it. So I did it. And so, I did radiation for 5 weeks. And the first 3 weeks were okay. Starting the third week, the fourth week, it was very painful. It really took a number on me because I couldn't go to exercise or anything. It was too much pain. I was a burn victim at that moment. I became a different kind of patient.
17: So you get through the radiation and yeah, many of us understand what that burning feeling feels like. And it does feel like we're never going to be able to move our bodies again and exercise. Mm-hmm. Ultimately, because you are a member of Team Survivor Northwest, you found your way back. As we all do, we heal. How did you discover Team Survivor Northwest?
18: This is funny. I first heard about them when I was going through chemo and I didn't do anything about it. Few years later, I'm having a conversation after my yoga class in the lockers. And someone goes, hey, Luciana, I was thinking maybe you would enjoy this. It's called Dragon Boating. And they have like a cancer group. So it's one boat with only cancer survivors. I said, yeah, I think I would like that. So I went to Saki, which is the club that has a deal with Team Survivor Northwest. And so the first few times I did it with Saki, and then they insisted, have you checked the Survivor team? No, I haven't, but I think I might. So I checked them and I'm like, oh, this is more like me. I felt like a connection right away with teams, with the ladies in the Dragon Boat, the ladies of Team Survivor Northwest, Survivor Saki, whatever you want to call it. I felt an immediate connection.
17: Yeah,
18: I never looked back.
17: So tell me about dragon boating. For many of us, we've never heard of it, or we don't know exactly what it is. So how do you describe dragon boating?
18: Dragon boat, it's almost like a Viking boat because it has the head and the tail of a dragon. You usually only use those parts for competition. Otherwise, it's just a super long boat. And in that boat, you have 20 paddlers. You have 10 on the right, 10 on the left. And then you have a steers person in the back, that making sure that you go in the right direction. And you have a drummer in the front, keeping the beat of the two people in the front of the boat.
17: Oh, wow.
18: And when I started, I didn't know this, but there are competitions. And naturally, when I started, they decided to put it in my head. You should join us for competitions. You should join us for And I was like, no, I'm not interested. And guess what? Now I'm all immersed in everything Survivor does.
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17: And I had an opportunity to speak with Club Sake Dragon Boat head coach Rula Bland a few months ago about this very event that Luciana is involved in. And I asked her about the competition coming up. In addition, she was also able to tell me more about dragon boats.
25: All right. So Survivor Saki went to nationals last year and won a spot to represent America at the Club Crew World Championships in Taipei, end of August, beginning of September. So we have an amazing bunch of women, many who thought they would never want to be competitive, actually getting out onto the world arena now and competing at the World Championships.
17: How many teams are you expecting to see at the World Championships?
25: Oh my gosh. There's so many different divisions, from juniors, 20 plus, 40 plus, 60 plus, 70 plus, and you know, all cancer survivors as well as breast cancer. So, and they're in 10 person boats and 20 person boats. So there's so many teams from all around the world.
17: And what is it going to take to get there?
25: Yeah. So it's going to take a lot of training. It's also going to take a lot of money. We're sending 43 people over there. We're sending two teams, a cancer survivor crew and our 60 plus mixed crew. So between race fees and planes and accommodation and just our entry fees, you know, we're looking at, you know, thousands per person. So everyone's working hard to try and help cover those costs at the moment.
17: So Rula, what can you tell me about dragon boat racing and how did it come about? Why is it called dragon boat racing?
25: Okay, so dragon boat racing originated in southern China like over 2,000 years ago. It evolved from ancient superstitious rituals designed to appease the rain gods and ensure good harvests. They wanted to honor the dragon deity governing the rain and the water to ensure good harvests and preventing the droughts. And then there's a legend of Kuan, who was a poet and was protesting at the time. And they, you know, the local villagers would throw food into the water and, you know, beat their drums to frighten all the fish away. And so it kind of has that cultural significance every year to race these dragon boats, which have the beautiful dragon head and the dragon tail and scales down the side. And they actually, every time we have a race, they have a traditional ceremony called Awakening the Dragon, where they actually paint the dragon's eyes to bring it to life before racing and to bless all the people involved in the water. And so it's just a very culturally significant sport, but also very accepted in the modern world and becoming bigger and bigger. So, yeah. That's the history.
17: Again, Club Sake Dragon Boat head coach Rula Bland talking about the history of dragon boating. Meanwhile, I asked Luciana about the competition coming up.
18: We just came back from a competition in Canada that was my first international competition. We got bronze, so I'm very, very grateful.
17: Congratulations.
18: For that. So that was kind of my training for the biggest competition that is coming up at the end of August and the first week of September. This is the Club Crew World Championship in Taiwan, in Taipei.
17: Oh, wow. Oh, wow. That's exciting.
18: So what's interesting about this competition is we had to qualify for it. Last year in September, October, I don't remember exactly what month, my team, I didn't go, but my team went to Florida for the USA competition. And they qualified there because they got a silver medal. And so they came back and they said, like, would you be interested? And even though I wasn't interested to go to Florida, I was like, maybe I will go. But it's super expensive. It's a competition that you have to think of flights and hotels. And it comes down to a really big number. And so we start thinking, how can we help the people that need help to get there so that we can all go if we want to go? And so we created a fundraising committee. And I was like, I want to be part of this committee because I need help. I was one of the people that needed help to get there.
17: I'm speaking with Team Survivor Northwest member Luciana Bossio. And Luciana, so I know it's expensive, so you are doing fundraising right now. So what is that? What does that look like?
18: Well, we started a few months ago. Some of the paddlers learned from one of the paddlers in the group, Evie. She's an artist and she knows how to hand dye silk scarves. So she taught us how to do it. And we've been dyeing silk scarves and selling them to raise funds for this, but not just selling them online. We go to events. We went to numerous events by now. And when you go to one of our events and you see that colorful display of scarves, you want one. So we started doing that. We started selling car wash coupons. We started selling. It's like we diversified. We went crazy with the fundraising. We now sell earrings and pendants that Dragon Boat paddles. And so those are hugely popular too. And our next fundraising event is coming on August 9th. It's at Watts Brewing Company and from 5 to 7 p.m. And it's a yacht rock dance party.
17: Well, that sounds fun.
18: Do you know what yacht rock is?
17: Of course, yacht rock. Yes, Michael McDonald and Kenny Loggins, of course.
18: Exactly. Is that when people ask me, I'm like, that's the kind of music people with yachts listen to. So we're going to have this great soft rock from the 70s music playing live, and we got a band to play for it for free.
17: And a little full disclosure, I think somebody's husband might be in that band.
18: Yes. I came home and I told my husband, you know that yacht rock party, yacht rock band that you recently started with other musicians? Do you think they would play for free if we did a party, like a yacht rock party with my team? And he was like, let me ask the musicians. And they were like all on board. And funny, the band is called Overboard, but they were on board to support our team. And so
17: that's
18: going to be playing live there.
17: That's really great. So again, that's going to be Sunday, August 9th at Watts Brewing Company in Woodinville. Where can we get more information about that?
18: You can find more information at clapsaki.com. And we are selling tickets for this party, where you will also be able to buy all the stuff that I told you about 2 seconds ago. So clubsaki.com has all the information.
17: Fantastic. Luciana Bossio, another member of Team Survivor Northwest, one of my sisters in survivorship here. Thank you so much for joining me today. And good luck with your fundraising. And I will see you after I climb the mountain.
18: Yes, good luck with your fundraising too. And making it to the top of the mountain. That is in my bucket list. I will do it one day.
17: And I have no doubt, Luciana. Thanks again for joining us, Luciana Bossio of Team Survivor Northwest.
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30: ABC News. I'm Dave Packer. After nearly 2 weeks of deadly strikes, the U.S. and Iran have paused their daily attacks. This is the Houthis and Iranian proxy group in Yemen have opened a new front targeting Saudi oil exports, claiming they hit state-run oil operations in the Saudi kingdom and declaring a maritime blockade of the Saudi-linked shipping through the Bab el-Mandab Strait, a vital shipping route. The escalating conflict with Iran is now hitting Americans at the gas pump.
31: Gas prices spiking across the U.S. once again amid threats of an escalating war with Iran.
32: To see prices reaching over $5, close to $6 is rough.
31: The national average, again, more than $4 per gallon and expected to keep rising. Diesel, again, over $5 a gallon. Gas prices in California, nearly $6 a gallon. the highest in the country.
3: ABC's Matt Rivers in Amman, Jordan. At least one person is dead, 17 injured in Berlin after a car drove through a crowd near the city's Pride Parade, one of Europe's largest Pride events.
4: Police say an active manhunt is underway for multiple suspects, but authorities are not elaborating on whether they believe this incident was an intentional act or an accident. The Pride event itself was canceled immediately and people told to go home. This unfolded in a park along the parade route. Authorities saying that some people suffered life-threatening injuries.
3: ABC's Marcus Moore. Maine Democrats nominated fifth-generation logger Troy Jackson as the new nominee for U.S. Senate. He says he knows he's not the first choice for everybody, but...
5: There is a place in this campaign for all of you. There is work for you in this movement. And I will spend every day, now through November, earning that trust.
3: Jackson will take on Republican Senator Susan Collins in November. Democrats in Maine rushed to hold a convention after their first choice, Graham Platner, suspended his campaign in the face of growing sexual misconduct accusations, which he denies. You're listening to ABC News.
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13: I'm E.S. Henry for Northwest News Radio. Investigations continue into the cause of the Kenmore flight crash in the San Juan Islands on Thursday night. The National Traffic and Safety Board is collecting information about the flight, including studying the wreckage and collecting flight data. Natalie Fahmy from Como News with the details.
14: The airline says the pilot diverted after a thunderstorm developed along the route. Aviation experts say that decision will be a key focus of the investigation. Kenmore Air reports the aircraft had recently passed inspection with no issues.
13: The National Traffic and Safety Board will announce its initial findings about the crash within 30 days, but the full investigation could take up to 2 years. A 44-year-old woman from Bremerton was arrested on Thursday for starting a fire at an apartment complex after an argument in Kitsap County. Deputies responded to the fire call at 5 p.m. on Thursday and assisted other residents who were attempting to escape the fire and the smoke. Witnesses say that the woman intentionally started the fire after being in an altercation with another resident at the Sun Fjord Condominiums. She has been placed under arrest and the incident is being investigated. A 21-year-old man from Kent has pled guilty to charges of conspiracy and admitted to having connections with ISIS. Saeed Ali Mireb pled guilty in federal court this week to providing material support to ISIS factions in Syria and said that the information that he provided to the terrorist cell included reports on weapons, improvised explosive devices, and how to avoid law enforcement. Mireb has been a subject of federal investigation for more than 3 years, and he was arrested at his home in Kent last November. For Northwest News Radio, I'm E.S. Henry. We'll continue to see clouds hanging around the Sound this weekend with just a few moments of sunshine over the next couple of days. It is expected to warm up just a little bit as we move towards the start of the work week on Monday. High temperatures will stay right around 70 degrees over the next couple of days, and lows overnight will drop down to about 60 degrees. Really nice conditions for the rest of Saturday and through Sunday afternoon. Enjoy your weekend.
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0: President Trump sows doubt on American elections before the midterms.
16: Tens of millions of voters' data in 18 states have been bought, stolen, or hacked by China.
0: But the truth is something different.
19: The president provided no evidence that the outcome or any votes were altered in the 2020 election. And his claims deeply contradict the assessments his own intelligence officials gave him in 2021.
0: Plus, the White House teleprompter operator allegedly caught betting on the president's speeches.
20: Sources tell us Perez bet on more than a dozen Trump speeches, including this year's State of the Union through Kalshi's Mentions Market, where users wager on whether certain words and phrases will be said.
0: And UFOs have captured the attention of Americans as well as the White House.
15: Now, here's Northwest News Radio's Jeff Pozzola.
0: Hello and welcome. Thank you for spending part of your weekend with us. On Thursday night, President Trump delivered a primetime address to the nation, reviving his debunked claims of widespread voter fraud.
16: Hundreds of thousands of non-citizens and dead people are listed and active on the voter rolls, and yet we still have elections with no voter ID, no proof of citizenship, and tens of millions of ballots floating aimlessly through the mail.
1: But in the hours and days since, many of the president's claims in that Thursday night speech have been found to be exaggerated or just outright false. Congressman Jim Himes, Democrat of Connecticut.
2: He's laying the foundation to be able to tell America after Election Day that the election was corrupt and therefore should not be respected.
1: So let's bring in ABC News correspondent Stephen Portnoy from Washington, D.C. There was a lot in that speech. What was true? What wasn't?
6: Well, look, the president made a number of claims, some of which are based in the documents that he publicly released. Several claims are exaggerated or require context. The president alleged that China in 2020 preferred that he be defeated and that China interfered in the 2020 election. But the documents that he released bear out these facts. The intelligence community determined and publicly announced in 2021 that China did not interfere. At the time, the documents point out that there was an official within the intelligence community who argued that Beijing meddled on social media and in its public statements, something that was disclosed at the time as a minority view within the intelligence community. The president said that how he sees it is the deep state, as he put it, suppressed and manipulated the intelligence. That's not what happened. The intelligence community, in fact, disclosed what Trump highlighted last night. There was an internal debate on the extent of the alleged meddling, and the newly released documents reflect rather mild dissent, a muted debate. The president framed it the way he did to bolster his argument that China was engaged in an effort to try to defeat him in 2020. China, it was alleged, hacked into U.S. voter databases. Stealing voter data is not the same as affecting electoral outcomes. The president said that U.S. election systems are vulnerable to hacking. To the extent that that's true, the documents released show that the databases are susceptible to breaches, but that wide-scale hacking of electoral outcomes would be, quote, difficult, given how decentralized our American elections are. Here's another claim. The president said that some 280,000 people are on the voter rolls without being American citizens. It was extremely short on substantiation. The top line number the president announced is said to come from four different states: California, Pennsylvania, New Jersey, and Nevada. Those four states have not turned their voter rolls over to the Department of Homeland Security for this review. DHS did not explain how it arrived at that number. Separately, DHS put out a separate list of other states where they said that there's a certain number of people who are dead and a certain number of non-citizens in those other states. It's based on a review of a database that is meant to check against people's eligibility for SNAP and TANF and other Medicaid and other benefits. But it's based on Social Security data. The Social Security Administration itself says that it's not meant to be used as a comprehensive database for citizenship because, according to the administration, people born before 1978 may not have accurate information in the database. And that's going to be the check against which we decide whether people are eligible to vote in the United States. That raises substantial questions. The president said that there's an example of voter registration fraud in the state of Michigan. He called it large-scale fraud. It actually looks much smaller scale, and apparently it was investigated by the FBI, but no charges were brought. The president says he wants the FBI and the Justice Department to dig back into that. Biden won the state of Michigan in 2020 by 2.8 percentage points. And even if Biden had not won, even if Trump had won that state, Trump still would have lost the presidency to Biden, because Michigan's 16 electoral votes wouldn't have swayed the ultimate outcome. The president overall argued that the Save America Act is necessary, but other than strengthening protections against the prospect of non-citizen voting, it would make it much more laborious for citizens to register to vote and to vote by mail. They'd have to send in photocopies of their driver's licenses or other IDs with their ballots. Generally speaking, as you look at all the things the president announced or made claims about, there's relatively little in the Save America Act as it passed the House that would address the concerns the president aired. So that's the broader context to the president's 25-minute address.
1: The bottom line here is that, again, there's nothing proving that any votes were changed, much less from Trump to Biden in 2020.
6: The president made no suggestion in his speech that the outcome could have been different. He has been fixated for the last nearly 6 years on the idea that the election was stolen from him. He tried to captivate the country's attention, announcing that he had released more than 50 documents. I went through them all. I saw no evidence or any reason to suspect that the outcome would have been different. And it's not an accusation or claim that his administration is making this morning.
1: All right, ABC's Stephen Portnoy from Washington, D.C., thank you so much.
6: You bet.
1: Well, we don't know if he was the man behind the prompter during the Thursday night speech, but President Trump's longtime teleprompter operator now believed to have made tens of thousands of dollars by placing bets on more than a dozen of President Trump's speeches on the prediction market Kalshi. That's according to investigators with the Community Futures Trading Commission. So let's bring in ABC News correspondent Peter Haralambos from New York. And nothing new of a scandal on one of these betting markets, but when it involves the president at a teleprompter, that's rather unusual.
7: If anything, it's the first known instance of officials investigating suspected insider trading on one of these prediction markets from someone inside the White House. This is someone who had advance access to the president's speech before he delivered them. We understand, according to sources, that in more than a dozen instances, he used that information to place bets on Kalshi's mention markets. Those are markets where you can basically place a bet on the words that someone is going to say in a public address. And he allegedly made more than $100,000.
1: Do we know what he was betting on? Was he betting on the content of the speech, the length of the speeches, all of which he would have insider information on?
7: Yeah, so it's basically he was placing bets on specific topic areas that would come up during the speech. And we don't have access to the exact trades he made. A lot of this in when it comes to these kind of advanced markets isn't necessarily easy to access, but we know the speeches themselves that he bet on. For example, he bet on the State of the Union address. That's one of the things he was behind the teleprompter on. Trump's speech at Davos, a Medal of Honor ceremony. All of these instances, he, with this kind of advanced text of the speech, was able to place bets on the idea that Trump was going to mention Iran, for example, or mention the economy, for example. These, you know, pretty broad topic areas were bets where he was basically saying that the president was going to touch on this. What's kind of funny and remarkable as well is sources tell us that on a few instances, he actually made changes to his bets in the middle of the speech, because Trump is kind of well known for what he calls the weave, this kind of oratorical technique where he goes off topic and kind of rambles for a bit. We understand that in a few of those instances, even though he had the advanced text of the speech, Trump kind of moved away from the actual text of the speech, and he tried to change his actual bet in order to recover his money, and even lost money on a few of these bets because Trump veered so off topic.
1: And that kind of paints a picture of the teleprompter operator, which is not too far from the camera, not too far from the president. He's controlling the prompter, but at the same time on his phone in real time placing bets on what the president is saying.
7: Yeah, I mean, it's remarkable in terms of the proximity to the president Gabriel Perez allegedly had, and how he used that to make money on these prediction markets. We've seen, you know, alleged insider trading, with that soldier, for example, who was involved in the Maduro raid. That was the first known instance, though this is kind of unique in terms of this being someone so close to the president. We also understand that he's in talks with the CFTC to settle this matter out. That would require him to pay back the money and promise to not trade in the future using similar information. We also understand he's not going to be charged criminally at this point. The White House, responding to this reporting yesterday, said that he's now been put on unpaid administrative leave, with the press secretary calling him and his actions a disgrace.
1: That's ABC's Peter Haralambos from New York.
15: Still to come,
1: that twice yearly clock change could be running out of time
15: when the Northwest Politicast returns after this.
1: You are listening to an encore presentation of the Northwest Politicast.
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1: This is an encore presentation of the Northwest Politicast. Welcome back to the Northwest Politicast. I'm Jeff Pogula. Once again, half of Congress is on board with states like Washington, Oregon, and California and wanting to allow daylight saving time to become permanent. So is it possible this is the year it finally happens? Well, we spoke with him in the last segment, but let's bring back ABC's Stephen Portnoy. And Stephen, back in 2022, the Senate was behind the Sunshine Protection Act, but it stalled in the House. But this time around, Stephen, the House has passed a bill, so is it going to now stall in the Senate?
6: Well, look, it's a popular idea, right? I mean, this bill passed this past week in the House with more than 300 votes in favor, and that rarely happens. And so now it is heading to the Senate where, in theory, there might be majority support. But the majority leader, John Thune, has in the past been against a permanent change to daylight saving time. He is from the state of South Dakota, which has a northern latitude, as does your Washington state. And the concern is, in the winter time, if we instead of reverting to standard time where we fall back in November, if we keep the clocks where they are right now, you could see the sun not rising in parts of South Dakota, which are on central time in the eastern part of the state. The sun might not rise until 8 or 9 o'clock in the morning. And that means that school kids would go to school in the dark, that people would wake up and go to work in the dark, and that poses a challenge. You know, this country tried this before. You may not remember it. You may not be old enough to remember it. But in 1974, amidst the OPEC oil embargo, Congress speedily passed a change to daylight time year-round. It was enacted in the dead of winter, in early January of 1974, and the clocks abruptly changed, and Americans very quickly realized, oh my goodness, we're sending our kids to school in the dark. And within weeks, what was a popular idea became a sharply unpopular idea, and by the end of that year, it was repealed because America tried it, and it was seen as a failure.
1: But if passed, this new bill wouldn't require permanent daylight time. It would just allow states like Washington to make it permanent, as voters and lawmakers here have said they want to do, correct?
6: Well, here's the thing. Federal law governs the time zones and controls what states are able to do. This bill would, if it would adopt daylight time year-round for the country and allow states to opt out if they choose. The question becomes, all right, well, what kind of patchwork might we have where we have certain states that are on daylight time and certain states that are not? And if you're driving across a border, would you have to change your clock? And how often? And that is a question that really kind of sort of weighs against, because it might create confusion. Nevertheless, certainly, like I said, a popular idea. And we'll see, because the Senate did pass it in 2022. What changed between now and then, beyond the, you know, some people leave and some people enter, is the idea that the Senate calendar is now controlled by a man who voted against it. And John Thune was not the majority leader in 2022. He is now. And it'll be up to him to decide whether to put this on the floor. If he opposes it, I think it's very unlikely the Senate will be asked to decide the question.
1: That's ABC's Stephen Portnoy from Washington, D.C.
15: Coming up next,
1: Fox Mulder would be proud as the Pentagon releases even more documents on UFOs.
15: So the Northwest Politicast continues after this.
1: You are listening to an encore presentation of the Northwest Politicast.
3: Nearly one in four people killed.

0: not just the programs like we were talking about with the mountain climbing and the dragon boat racing, but also the fitness classes that are offered to people that may not be able to get to a class. We offer those online, correct?
1: Correct.
0: And
1: yes.
0: Yeah.
1: And I just did our Zumba class this morning.
0: Oh, lovely. Okay, so what was that like? And you did that on Zoom?
1: I did it on Zoom. It was very energetic and got me moving. It was my first time trying it out. And I just decided I haven't tried that one before. I'm going to give it a go.
0: I love
1: that.
0: Get
1: moving.
0: I love that.
1: Yes.
0: Yeah. And that's something that's great about this organization too, is maybe you try something and it's just not your cup of tea, if you will. What's great about it is you can move on and try something else. There literally is something for everyone, like you were talking about earlier, whether it's walking. Maybe you're not a hiker, but you want to walk, you know, like you were saying. And for some people, depending on their level of treatment, they might still be in, you know, some really heavy duty chemotherapy, or they have just gotten out of surgery and they're just now, like 6 weeks later, trying to move their body again. And that's what's so remarkable as well. Tell me about, you know, an organization like this. We've been around for 30 years now. What would you like to see moving forward? What do you see the future looking like for Team Survivor Northwest?
1: Unfortunately, cancer rates are rising, especially among younger women. I would like to see more access and more programs. We currently serve about 650 women per year, and our membership is free and open to everybody. A big part of our strategic plan and growth for where we see ourselves going as an organization is serving more women, especially in underserved communities in the Puget Sound region, communities that we know need the services more, have less access to fitness programs, as well as their cancer outcomes are not as positive, and we would like to help change that trajectory for those women.
0: Well, I really appreciate what you do for the organization, Erica. I really appreciate and love being a part of the organization. So again, full disclosure, I'm Marina Rockinger. Not only am I on the air here at Northwest News Radio, but I am a cancer survivor and part of Team Survivor Northwest. And if you'd like to find out anything about our organization, Erica, where can they go?
1: Please visit our website at teamsurvivornw.org, or you can find us on the socials. 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
0: All right. Executive Director Erica Newman with Team Survivor Northwest. Thank you so much for joining me, and I'll see you after I climb the mountain.
1: Thank you. And I'll be thinking of you, sending you all the positive thoughts.
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4: Leaders pursuing corrective action after an audit found several $1 million in public funds missing from the King County Regional Homelessness Authority.
3: Now, the agency itself is fighting for survival.
5: The report says the agency burned through cash, went deep into the red, and could not reconcile millions of dollars in receivables.
3: Who is accountable? And what happens to people living on the streets?
6: Cats get 9 lives. This organization has had 10. It's time for it to go.
3: Whatever happens next happens here. 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
7: I'm E.S. Henry for Northwest News Radio. The Snohomish County Sheriff's Office is searching for a man that has escaped from the Everett County Courthouse. 39-year-old Kyle Hester escaped from the courthouse after a sentencing hearing, but before he could be placed in custody with U.S. Marshals. Tyler Cunnington from Como News with the details.
8: Around 2:30 p.m., after a judge ordered Hester into custody, he reportedly ran out of one of two side exits at the courthouse. About 20 units responded, with Everett PD and State Patrol assisting the sheriff's office. Canines and drones were deployed while setting a containment area. However, ultimately, Hester got away.
7: Snohomish sheriffs are asking for the public's help in locating Hester. At the time of his hearing, Hester was wearing a purple polo and was seen with a woman while at the courthouse. That woman has been ruled out from being involved in Hester's escape.

0: High-profile porta potties that were placed in Pioneer Square prior to the World Cup in June will be moved after local business owners complained about their continued presence. The business owners claim that the toilets don't meet the neighborhood's historic qualifications, and they have requested that the city remove them completely. Complaints were registered from business owners at a recent meeting of the Pioneer Square Historic Preservation Board, who made the request to the city. The city of Seattle has agreed to relocate the portable bathrooms, and they should be moved early in August. Sound Transit will be closing the two-line light rail on Sunday to do some finishing work on the rails. Transit authorities announced the closure of the line between Bellevue and Seattle, and the closures are expected to last all day on Sunday. Rail commuters should look to buses for their commute across Lake Washington, and extra shuttles will be in place for the extra workload. For Northwest News Radio, I'm E.S. Henry.
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10: Luciana, earlier I spoke with our executive director, Erica Newman, about Team Survivor Northwest and all of its fantastic programs. I'm in the mountain climbing program. We talked about that, getting ready to climb Mount St. Helens to benefit TSNW. But your jam is to be on the water, and I definitely want to talk about dragon boating. But first, do you mind, Luciana, telling me a little bit about your cancer journey?
11: I don't mind at all. I actually, when I was going through cancer, I was working on radio. I was a producer in the Marty and Jody show on the Jet, and I shared the whole thing on the air. So as you can guess, being in radio, I'm not shy about it. So yeah, I went for just an annual mammogram, and a few days later, I got a call, and I was at work, and they told me, do you have a private place to be? And I went to an office that we had, like, just for, like, a green room almost, and the nurse told me that, sure enough, it looked like I had cancer, and it was something very particular happened to me in that moment in which I became all business. I wasn't scared. I was a little bit bummed that I had to do something, but it was more like, okay, now I know what that is. Let's see what do we have to do now. The most difficult part was telling everyone else about it, especially my husband, Pero.
10: Oh, yeah.
11: He was freaked out about it. I don't know if he was, he really could not handle the news. And I became in damage control mode. I was like, oh, my gosh, I need to see, make sure this guy, that I don't lose my support, basically.
10: Oh, yeah, it's really difficult when we get these diagnoses. You know, of course, I was diagnosed in 2019, and it's our partners, our family members, everybody else that they're so terrified for us that it almost in some way, it makes us go, like you said, in kind of into business mode. Okay, I've got to take care of this. I'm going to make this happen. Not to say that there's no emotion there. There certainly was for me, and I know there was for you. But so you get the news, and let me also reestablish who I'm talking to right now. This is Luciana Bozio, and she is a member of Team Survivor Northwest, along with myself. And Luciana, we're talking about your cancer journey. So you find out the news. What were your next steps?
11: Well, I started asking the doctors, okay, what we're going to do next. And the first thing they told me is, oh, okay, you're probably going to have surgery to remove it. And I did not want to lose my breasts. And I was like, I don't want to get rid of them. Can we just have like a partial surgery to remove it, like a lumpectomy? They were okay. And I told them, I do not want to have chemo. I do not want to have radiation. And they were like, okay, when we get there, we'll talk about it. So I had the surgery. Sure enough, that because one of the lymph nodes was taken, I needed to do chemotherapy. And they said, I did not want to do it. And they asked me why. And I said, call me silly, but I don't want to lose my hair. And I don't want to be getting sick. And the doctor goes, well, your diagnosis actually allows you to get a kind of chemotherapy that is more mild. And so you can actually not lose your hair. Maybe one third of your hair will fall, but not the whole thing. And you're not going to get sick throughout the treatment. It's longer. You're going to be doing chemo for 6 months, but you're not going to get sick. And I was like, yes, I can deal with that. So I accepted it. And then I said, but I'm not going to do radiation. And they're like, we're going to cross that bridge when we get there.
10: Well, we are very different because when they told me all the things, I said, yes. I said, yes, yes, yes. Sign me up for everything. I want it all because I want to make sure this is done and gone and I don't want to make any decisions. So it's funny how all of us are very, very different in our decisions.
11: Yes.
10: Did you ultimately get the radiation?
11: Well, I did the chemo and sure enough, I did not get sick. I may have lost like one third of my hair. And one of the things that I was scared about was I wanted to go to Argentina in December to visit my family. And I was like, and I want me else to do chemo when I'm there. And the doctor goes, well, part of that chemo that you're going to be doing is pills. So you will be able to do it when you are in Argentina. I was like, okay, okay, I can do that. So I did the whole thing. We get now to May of 2019. And the conversation about radiation has to happen. And I tell the doctor, I'm not going to do it. And she's like, why don't you want to do it? I don't want to do it. And she's like, okay, this is 6 weeks. What if I told you you can do 5 weeks? Will you do it? And it sounded better to me.
10: Okay.
11: 1 week less. So I finally went like, okay, I'll do it. But she also told me if I didn't do all this, the chances of getting it back increased a huge number.
10: And that really is terrifying for any of us. And I spoke with our executive director, Erica Newman, about this for Team Survivor Northwest. And recurrence is really one of the big fears for any cancer survivor.
11: Yes. And so that's how my doctor convinced me that I needed to do both things. And numbers in front of my face, it would be silly of me to keep up being a spoiled child and then, I'm not going to do it. So I did it. And I did radiation for 5 weeks. And the first 3 weeks were okay. Starting the third week, the fourth week, it was very painful. It really took a number on me because I couldn't go to exercise or anything. It was too much pain. I was a burn victim at that moment. I became a different kind of patient.
10: So you get through the radiation, and yeah, many of us understand what that burning feeling feels like. And it does feel like we're never going to be able to move our bodies again and exercise. Mm-hmm. Ultimately, because you are a member of Team Survivor Northwest, you found your way back, as we all do, we heal. How did you discover Team Survivor Northwest?
11: This is funny. I first heard about them when I was going through chemo, and I didn't do anything about it. Few years later, I'm having a conversation after my yoga class in the lockers. And someone goes, hey, Luciana, I was thinking maybe you would enjoy this. It's called Dragon Boating. And they have like a cancer group. So it's one boat with only cancer survivors. I said, yeah, I think I would like that. So I went to Saki, which is the club that has a deal with Team Survivor Northwest. And so the first few times I did it with Saki, and then they insisted, have you checked the Survivor team? No, I haven't, but I think I might. So I checked them and I'm like, oh, this is more like me. I felt like a connection right away with teams, with the ladies in the Dragon Boating, the ladies of Team Survivor Northwest, Survivor Saki, whatever you want to call it. I felt an immediate connection.
10: Yeah,
11: mm-hmm. I never looked back.
10: So tell me about Dragon Boating. For many of us, we've never heard of it or we don't know exactly what it is. So how do you describe Dragon Boating?
11: Dragon boat, it's almost like a Viking boat because it has the head and the tail of a dragon. You usually only use those parts for competition. Otherwise, it's just a super long boat. And in that boat, you have 20 paddlers. You have 10 on the right, 10 on the left. And then you have a steers person in the back, that making sure that you go in the right direction, and you have a drummer in the front keeping the beat of the two people in the front of the boat.
10: Oh, wow.
11: And when I started, I didn't know this, but there are competitions. And naturally, when I started, they started putting in my head, you should join us for competitions. You should join us for competitions. And I was like, no, I'm not interested. And guess what? Now I'm all immersed in everything Survivor does.
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10: And I had an opportunity to speak with Club Sake Dragon Boat head coach Rula Bland a few months ago about this very event that Luciana is involved in. And I asked her about the competition coming up. In addition, she was also able to tell me more about dragon boats.
25: All right. So Survivor Sake went to Nationals last year and won a spot to represent America at the Club Crew World Championships in Taipei, end of August, beginning of September. So we have an amazing bunch of women, many who thought they would never want to be competitive, actually getting out onto the world arena now and competing at the World Championships.
10: How many teams are you expecting to see at the World Championships?
25: Oh my gosh. There's so many different divisions, from juniors, 20 plus, 40 plus, 60 plus, 70 plus, and you know, all cancer survivors as well as breast cancer. So, and they're in 10-person boats and 20-person boats. So there's so many teams from all around the world.
10: And what is it going to take to get there?
25: Yeah, so it's going to take a lot of training. It's also going to take a lot of money. We're sending 43 people over there. We're sending two teams, a cancer survivor crew and our 60-plus mixed crew. So between race fees and planes and accommodation and just our entry fees, you know, we're looking at, you know, thousands per person. So everyone's working hard to try and help cover those costs at the moment.
10: So Rula, what can you tell me about dragon boat racing and how did it come about? Why is it called dragon boat racing?
25: Okay, so dragon boat racing originated in southern China like over 2,000 years ago. It evolved from ancient superstitious rituals designed to appease the rain gods and ensure good harvests. They wanted to honor the dragon deity governing the rain and the water to ensure good harvests and preventing the droughts. And then there's the legend of Kuan, who was a poet and was protesting at the time. And they, you know, the local villagers would throw food into the water and, you know, beat their drums to frighten all the fish away. And so it kind of has that cultural significance every year to race these dragon boats, which have the beautiful dragon head and the dragon tail and scales down the side. And they actually, every time we have a race, they have a traditional ceremony called Awakening the Dragon, where they actually paint the dragon's eyes to bring it to life before racing and to bless all the people involved in the water. And so it's just a very culturally significant sport, but also very accepted in the modern world and becoming bigger and bigger. So, yeah. That's the history.
10: Again, Club Sake Dragon Boat head coach Rula Bland talking about the history of dragon boating. Meanwhile, I asked Luciana about the competition coming up.
11: We just came back from a competition in Canada. That was my first international competition. We got bronze, so I'm very, very grateful.
10: Congratulations.
11: So that was kind of my training for the biggest competition that is coming up at the end of August and the first week of September. This is the Club Crew World Championship in Taiwan, in Taipei.
10: Oh, wow. Oh, wow. That's exciting.
11: So what's interesting about this competition is we had to qualify for it. Last year in September, October, I don't remember exactly what month, my team, I didn't go, but my team went to Florida for the USA competition. And they qualified there because they got a silver medal. And so they came back and they said, like, would you be interested? And even though I wasn't interested to go to Florida, I was like, maybe I will go. But it's super expensive. It's a competition that you have to think of flights and hotels, and it comes down to a really big number. And so we start thinking, how can we help the people that need help to get there so that we can all go if we want to go? And so we created a fundraising committee. And I was like, I want to be part of this committee because I need help. I was one of the people that needed help to get there.
10: I'm speaking with Team Survivor Northwest member Luciana Bossio. And Luciana, so I know it's expensive, so you are doing fundraising right now. So what is that? What does that look like?
11: Well, we started a few months ago. Some of the paddlers learned from one of the paddlers in the group, Evie. She's an artist and she knows how to hand dye silk scarves. So she taught us how to do it. And we've been dyeing silk scarves and selling them to raise funds for this, but not just selling them online. We go to events. We went to numerous events by now. And when you go to one of our events and you see that colorful display of scarves, you want one. So we started doing that. We started selling car wash coupons. We started selling. It's like we diversified. We went crazy with the fundraising. we now sell earrings and pendants that Dragon Boat paddles. And so those are hugely popular too. And our next fundraising event is coming on August 9th. It's at Watts Brewing Company and from 5 to 7 p.m. And it's a yacht rock dance party.
10: Well, that sounds fun.
11: Do you know what yacht rock is?
10: Of course, yacht rock. Yes, Michael McDonald and Kenny Loggins, of course.
11: Exactly. Is that when people ask me, I'm like, that's the kind of music people with yachts listen to. So we're going to have this great soft rock from the 70s music playing live. And we got a band to play for it for free.
10: And a little full disclosure, I think somebody's husband might be in that band.
11: Yes. I came home and I told my husband, you know that yacht rock party, yacht rock band that you recently started with other musicians? Do you think they would play for free if we did a party, like a yacht rock party with my team? And he was like, let me ask the musicians. And they were like all on board. And funny, the band is called Overboard, but they were on board to support our team.
10: And so
11: they're
10: going to
11: be playing live there.
10: That's really great. So again, that's going to be Sunday, August 9th at Watts Brewing Company in Woodinville. Where can we get more information about that?
11: You can find more information at clapsaki.com. And we are selling tickets for this party where you will also be able to buy all the stuff that I told you about 2 seconds ago. So clapsaki.com has all the information.
10: Fantastic. 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
11: 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That is in my bucket list. I will do it one day.
10: And I have no doubt, Luciana. Thanks again for joining us, Luciana Basio of Team Survivor Northwest.
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26: From ABC News, I'm Dave Packer. It's peak travel season in Europe, but some countries have issued evacuation orders for popular destinations as wildfires spread. In parts of France and Spain, tourists have been told to prepare to leave at a moment's notice. ABC foreign correspondent Marcus Moore.
27: Strong winds combined with high temperatures and drought conditions pushing the flames quickly across parts of southwestern France and central Spain. A wildfire in Valencia fanned by shifting winds, killing an elderly man. That fire now under control.
26: Also in Europe, at least one person dead, more than a dozen others injured after a car drove into a crowd at a pride parade in Berlin. Police searching for multiple suspects. President Trump met with top advisors behind closed doors at the White House Friday to discuss his options on Iran, including the possibility of significantly expanding military action against the country, say sources. ABC's Matt Rivers and Amon Jordan says Iran is exerting pressure through its proxies at a key shipping choke point.
28: The Houthis said that they were going to impose what they called a maritime embargo on Saudi oil exports transiting the Red Sea down through the Strait of Bab el-Mandeb at the southern tip of the Red Sea. And to that end, they've attacked multiple Saudi tankers over the last few days to try and enforce that embargo. In response to that, the Saudi military launching new strikes against Houthi targets inside of Yemen. And the Houthis saying that they're trying to strike back against the Saudis.
26: Maine Democrats officially have a new candidate in a race that could determine control of the Senate. Delegates chose former Maine Senate President Troy Jackson Saturday as their nominee to take on longtime Republican Senator Susan Collins.
29: This is the absolute honor of my life to accept the Democratic nomination for the U.S. Senate.
26: Now, Jackson is taking the place of Graham Plattner, who withdrew from the race after a sexual assault allegation surfaced earlier this month, an allegation which he denies. You're listening to ABC News.
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30: I'm E.S. Henry for Northwest News Radio. A suspicious package report slowed down operations at SeaTac Airport on Friday, and Port of Seattle authorities closed portions of the airport in order to investigate that call. The situation delayed some lower-level arrivals as police searched baggage claim areas and doorways near the arrival drive. No dangerous materials were discovered, and police reopened those sections early yesterday afternoon. Seattle police are investigating a shooting in Capitol Hill that occurred around 1 a.m. Friday night. The shooting took place along 11th Avenue. Como's Natalie Fahmy with the details.
31: Right now, investigators believe there may have been more than one person who opened fire. Officers are still trying to track them down.
30: Both victims have been transported to Harborview Medical Center, and both are expected to survive their injuries. The Bite of Seattle kicked off activities at the Seattle Center on Friday.
3: And one of Seattle's most popular events is expected to bring in people from around the area. Lynn Ann Nguyen from Como with the story.
11: More than 130 food vendors, the Bite of Seattle is estimated to bring more than 350,000 people to Seattle Center, according to event organizers.
3: The event is coming under fire from local vendors this year who say that organizers of the event are gouging local vendors and giving favoritism to vendors that travel with the event organizer, Foodieland. Vendors are required to pay Foodieland between 21 and 29% of proceeds made at the event. Some prior vendors claim that Foodieland gives preferential locations to vendors that travel with the company across the country. The event began on Friday and continues through Sunday afternoon. For Northwest News Radio, I'm E.S. Henry. We can expect to see mild temperatures around the Sound this weekend, and partly cloudy skies are what we can expect to see for the entirety of this weekend. Temperatures are expected to rise just a little bit before Monday. High temperatures during the day will stay around 70 degrees, and low temperatures overnight will drop down to about 60 degrees. A slight chance for some morning showers on Sunday, but it is expected to be another beautiful day around the Sound. Have a great weekend.
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14: This week on the Northwest Politicast.
12: President Trump sows doubt on American elections before the midterms.
15: Tens of millions of voters' data in 18 states have been bought, stolen, or hacked by China.
12: But the truth is something different.
16: The president provided no evidence that the outcome or any votes were altered in the 2020 election. And his claims deeply contradict the assessments his own intelligence officials gave him in 2021.
12: Plus, the White House teleprompter operator allegedly caught betting on the president's speeches.
17: Sources tell us Perez bet on more than a dozen Trump speeches, including this year's State of the Union through Kalshi's Mentions Market, where users wager on whether certain words and phrases will be said.
12: And UFO have captured the attention of Americans as well as the White House.
14: Now, here's Northwest News Radio's Jeff Pongela.
12: Hello and welcome. Thank you for spending part of your weekend with us. On Thursday night, President Trump delivered a primetime address to the nation, reviving his debunked claims of widespread voter fraud.
15: Hundreds of thousands of non-citizens and dead people are listed and active on the voter rolls, and yet we still have elections with no voter ID, no proof of citizenship, and tens of millions of ballots floating aimlessly through the mail.
12: But in the hours and days since, many of the president's claims in that Thursday night speech have been found to be exaggerated or just outright false. Congressman Jim Himes, Democrat of Connecticut.
18: He's laying the foundation to be able to tell America after Election Day that the election was corrupt and therefore should not be respected.
12: So let's bring in ABC News correspondent Stephen Portnoy from Washington, D.C. There was a lot in that speech. What was true? What wasn't?
20: Well, look, the president made a number of claims, some of which are based in the documents that he publicly released. Several claims are exaggerated or require context. The president alleged that China in 2020 preferred that he be defeated and that China interfered in the 2020 election. But the documents that he released bear out these facts. The intelligence community determined and publicly announced in 2021 that China did not interfere. At the time, the documents point out that there was an official within the intelligence community who argued that Beijing meddled on social media and in its public statements, something that was disclosed at the time as a minority view within the intelligence community. The president said that how he sees it is the deep state, as he put it, suppressed and manipulated the intelligence. That's not what happened. The intelligence community, in fact, disclosed what Trump highlighted last night. There was an internal debate on the extent of the alleged meddling, and the newly released documents reflect rather mild dissent, a muted debate. The president framed it the way he did to bolster his argument that China was engaged in an effort to try to defeat him in 2020. China, it was alleged, hacked into U.S. voter databases. Stealing voter data is not the same as affecting electoral outcomes. President said that U.S. election systems are vulnerable to hacking. To the extent that that's true, the documents released show that the databases are susceptible to breaches, but that wide-scale hacking of electoral outcomes would be, quote, difficult, given how decentralized our American elections are. Here's another claim. The president said that some 280,000 people are on the voter rolls without being American citizens. It was extremely short on substantiation. The top line number the president announced is said to come from four different states: California, Pennsylvania, New Jersey, and Nevada. Those four states have not turned their voter rolls over to the Department of Homeland Security for this review. DHS did not explain how it arrived at that number. Separately, DHS put out a separate list of other states where they said that there's a certain number of people who are dead and a certain number of non-citizens in those other states. It's based on a review of a database that is meant to check against people's eligibility for SNAP and TANF and other Medicaid and other benefits. But it's based on Social Security data. The Social Security Administration itself says that it's not meant to be used as a comprehensive database for citizenship because, according to the administration, people born before 1978 may not have accurate information in the database. And that's going to be the check against which we decide whether people are eligible to vote in the United States? That raises substantial questions. The president said that there's an example of voter registration fraud in the state of Michigan. He called it large-scale fraud. It actually looks much smaller scale. And apparently it was investigated by the FBI, but no charges were brought. The president says he wants the FBI and the Justice Department to dig back into that. Biden won the state of Michigan in 2020 by 2.8 percentage points. And even if Biden had not won, even if Trump had won that state, Trump still would have lost the presidency to Biden because Michigan's 16 electoral votes wouldn't have swayed the ultimate outcome. The president overall argued that the Save America Act is necessary, but other than strengthening protections against the prospect of non-citizen voting, it would make it much more laborious for citizens to register to vote and to vote by mail. They'd have to send in photocopies of their driver's licenses or their IDs with their ballots. Generally speaking, as you look at all the things the president announced or made claims about, there's relatively little in the Save America Act as it passed the House that would address the concerns the president aired. So that's the broader context to the president's 25-minute address.
12: The bottom line here is that, again, there's nothing proving that any votes were changed, much less from Trump to Biden in 2020.
20: The president made no suggestion in his speech that the outcome could have been different. He has been fixated for the last nearly 6 years on the idea that the election was stolen from him. He tried to captivate the country's attention, announcing that he had released more than 50 documents. I went through them all. I saw no evidence or any reason to suspect that the outcome would have been different. And it's not an accusation or claim that his administration is making this morning.
12: All right, ABC's Stephen Portnoy from Washington, D.C., thank you so much.
20: You bet.
12: Well, we don't know if he was the man behind the prompter during the Thursday night speech, but President Trump's longtime teleprompter operator now believed to have made tens of thousands of dollars by placing bets on more than a dozen of President Trump's speeches on the prediction market Kalshi. That's according to investigators with the Community Futures Trading Commission. So let's bring in ABC News correspondent Peter Haralambos from New York. And nothing new of a scandal on one of these betting markets, but when it involves the president at a teleprompter, that's rather unusual.
0: If anything, it's the first known instance of officials investigating suspected insider trading on one of these prediction markets from someone inside the White House. This is someone who had advance access to the president's speech before he delivered them. We understand, according to sources, that in more than a dozen instances, he used that information to place bets on Kalshi's mention markets. Those are markets where you can basically place a bet on the words that someone is going to say in a public address. And he allegedly made more than $100,000.
12: Do we know what he was betting on? Was he betting on the content of the speech, the length of the speeches, all of which he would have insider information on?
0: Yeah, so it's basically he was placing bets on specific topic areas that would come up during the speech. And we don't have access to the exact trades he made. A lot of this, in when it comes to these kind of advanced markets, isn't necessarily easy to access. But we know the speeches themselves that he bet on. For example, he bet on the State of the Union address. That's one of the things he was behind the teleprompter on. Trump's speech at Davos, a Medal of Honor ceremony. All of these instances, he, with this kind of advanced text of the speech, was able to place bets on the idea that Trump was going to mention Iran, for example, or mention the economy, for example. These, you know, pretty broad topic areas were bets where he was basically saying that the president was going to touch on this. What's kind of funny and remarkable as well is sources tell us that on a few instances, he actually made changes to his bets in the middle of the speech, because Trump is kind of well known for what he calls the weave, this kind of oratorical technique where he goes off topic and kind of rambles for a bit. We understand that in a few of those instances, even though he had the advanced text of the speech, Trump kind of moved away from the actual text of the speech, and he tried to change his actual bet in order to recover his money, and even lost money on a few of these bets because Trump veered so off topic.
12: That kind of paints a picture of the teleprompter operator, which is not too far from the camera, not too far from the president. He's controlling the prompter, but at the same time on his phone in real time, placing bets on what the president is saying.
0: Yeah, I mean, it's remarkable in terms of the proximity to the president Gabriel Perez allegedly had, and how he used that to make money on these prediction markets. We've seen, you know, alleged insider trading, with that soldier, for example, who was involved in the Maduro raid. That was the first known instance. Though this is kind of unique in terms of this being someone so close to the president. We also understand that he's in talks with the CFTC to settle this matter out. That would require him to pay back the money and promise to not trade in the future using similar information. We also understand he's not going to be charged criminally at this point. The White House, responding to this reporting yesterday, said that he's now been put on unpaid administrative leave, with the press secretary calling him and his actions a disgrace.
12: That's ABC's Peter Aralambous from New York.
14: Still to come,
12: that twice yearly clock change could be running out of time
14: when the Northwest Politicast returns after this.
12: You are listening to an encore presentation of the Northwest Politicast.
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12: This is an encore presentation of the Northwest Politicast. Welcome back to the Northwest Politicast. I'm Jeff Pogula. Once again, half of Congress is on board with states like Washington, Oregon, and California in wanting to allow daylight saving time to become permanent. So is it possible this is the year it finally happens? Well, we spoke with him in the last segment, but let's bring back ABC's Stephen Portnoy. And Stephen, back in 2022, the Senate was behind the Sunshine Protection Act, but it stalled in the House. But this time around, Stephen, the House has passed a bill, so is it going to now stall in the Senate?
20: Well, look, it's a popular idea, right? I mean, this bill passed this past week in the House with more than 300 votes in favor, and that rarely happens. And so now it is heading to the Senate, where in theory there might be majority support. But the majority leader, John Thune, has in the past been against a permanent change to daylight saving time. He is from the state of South Dakota, which has a northern latitude, as does your Washington state. And the concern is, in the winter time, if we, instead of reverting to standard time when we fall back in November, if we keep the clocks where they are right now, you could see the sun not rising in parts of South Dakota, which are on central time in the eastern part of the state. The sun might not rise until 8 or 9 o'clock in the morning. And that means that school kids would go to school in the dark, that people would wake up and go to work in the dark, and that poses a challenge. You know, this country tried this before. You may not remember it. You may not be old enough to remember it. But in 1974, amidst the OPEC oil embargo, Congress speedily passed a change to daylight time year-round. It was enacted in the dead of winter, in early January of 1974, and the clocks abruptly changed, and Americans very quickly realized, oh my goodness, we're sending our kids to school in the dark. And within weeks, what was a popular idea became a sharply unpopular idea, and by the end of that year, it was repealed, because America tried it, and it was seen as a failure.
12: But if passed, this new bill wouldn't require permanent daylight time. It would just allow states like Washington to make it permanent, as voters and lawmakers here have said they want to do, correct?
20: Well, here's the thing. Federal law governs the time zones and controls what states are able to do. This bill would, if it would adopt daylight time year-round for the country and allow states to opt out if they choose. The question becomes, all right, well, what kind of patchwork might we have? Well, we have certain states that are on daylight time and certain states that are not. And if you're driving across a border, would you have to change your clock? And how often? And that is a question that really kind of sort of weighs against, because it might create confusion. Nevertheless, certainly, like I said, a popular idea. And we'll see, because the Senate did pass it in 2022. What changed between now and then, beyond the, you know, some people leave and some people enter, is the idea that the Senate calendar is now controlled by a man who voted against it. And John Thune was not the majority leader in 2022. He is now. And it'll be up to him to decide whether to put this on the floor. If he opposes it, I think it's very unlikely the Senate will be asked to decide the question.
12: That's ABC's Stephen Portnoy from Washington, D.C.
14: Coming up next,
12: Fox Mulder would be proud as the Pentagon releases even more documents on UFOs.
14: The Northwest Politicast continues after this.
12: You are listening to an encore presentation of the Northwest Politicast.
22: Mark is 76, and shoulder pain was getting in the way of him playing baseball. You heard that right, baseball.
23: Yeah, there's a whole league here of old guys pretending like we're kids.
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3: And a promise from the governor.
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8: This is an encore presentation of the Northwest Politicast. Welcome back to the Northwest Politicast. I'm Jeff Pogola. Well, anytime I get a chance to play this theme, it's always a good day. Looks like the Pentagon has released some previously classified documents when it comes to UFOs, or unidentified aerial phenomena, as they're now called. So let's bring in ABC's Jim Ryan, who has been looking through these documents. And what did the Pentagon release to the public?
9: Hey, Jeff. Yeah, these are 40 newly opened records. This is the fourth tranche, as they call them, the fourth declassification of UAP, UFO, little green men, flying saucer files. They've now been released. We can expect more in the coming months. This is part of President Trump's effort to try to release some of these documents and audio files, videos, still images that have been held tightly as government secrets for decades.
8: And so why now? Why are they being released at this time? You said President Trump wants to release them, but it seems like kind of out of the blue.
9: Well, yeah, I mean, this has been in the works for really, I think, since his first administration, and the Biden administration sort of picked it up from there. But there have been demands for information about all sorts of mysteries for years and years, from the Kennedy assassination to the RFK assassination to decades and decades of reports of UFOs. And so I think it's an effort to try to open things up a bit, to show people what's there. And what's there is a lot of blurry images and some scratchy audio. So, yeah, nothing real concrete here to prove that we are not alone, Jeff.
8: What are we seeing in these videos?
9: One of the coolest videos, I think, coming out of this one is pretty clear, actually. It was captured in 2020 over the Atlantic Ocean, I believe, by a military aircraft. It was maroon-colored, about 12 to 15 feet high, according to the report of the officers who saw it. To me, it looks like an old school TV studio camera, right, from the 50s and 60s, with big lenses pointing out the front, real bulky shape, not aerodynamic at all. And yet it's moving right to left through the frame of this camera that captured it. It's probably 6 or 7 seconds long. Again, it doesn't really prove anything, but it's remarkably clear compared to some of the other shots that you get, the other snapshots and videos.
8: Are there any theories as to what these phenomena are?
9: Unending theories, Jeff. Everybody has a theory about it, depending upon who you ask. They either dismiss it as rubbish or a camera anomaly, or as absolute evidence that life exists beyond the Earth. So, yeah, plenty of theories as to what these things might be. But again, nothing set down as an official explanation.
8: What's the Pentagon's position on these incidents?
9: They released these without comment, really. I mean, they say the Pentagon does, where the image was captured, who captured it in many cases. Some of that information is still classified, though. And what it's, and a general description of what it shows and what's contained there. A lot of these are old paper documents from the 1940s. So, yeah, it's interesting reading for sure. And you can see this stuff, the new website for the Pentagon is war.gov and then /UFO to see some of these documents.
8: ABC's Jim Ryan from Dallas, thank you so much. And that'll do it for this episode of the Northwest Politicast. Thank you for spending part of your day with us and following the discussions, debates, and decisions shaping politics and public policy across the Northwest. If you enjoy the show, please subscribe, follow, or leave a rating and a review in Apple Podcasts.

0: 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I'm Jeff Pogelup. Thank you for listening, and we'll be back next week. This has been an encore presentation of the Northwest Politicast.
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5: ABC News, I'm Dave Packer. Hundreds of thousands of people forced to evacuate as raging wildfires rip through Spain and France. The Tour de France shortening its final stage so security staff can help fight the fires. ABC foreign correspondent Marcus Moore.
6: Strong winds combined with high temperatures and drought conditions pushing the flames quickly across parts of southwestern France and central Spain. A wildfire in Valencia fanned by shifting winds, killing an elderly man. That fire now under control.
5: Also in Europe, at least one person is dead, more than a dozen other injured after a car drove into a crowd at a pride parade in Berlin. President Trump met with top advisors behind closed doors at the White House Friday to discuss his options on Iran, including the possibility of significantly expanding military action against the country, say sources. With Graham Plattner out, Maine Democrats chose former state Senate President Troy Jackson Saturday as their nominee to take on longtime Republican Senator Susan Collins. This is ABC News.
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7: Investigations continue into the cause of a Kenmore flight crash in the San Juan Islands on Thursday night. It is believed that the pilot had adjusted his landing approach due to weather conditions. The National Traffic and Safety Board is collecting information about the flight, including studying the wreckage and collecting flight data. All 11 people involved in the crash have been treated for their injuries. Seattle police are investigating a Friday night shooting in Capitol Hill. Two people are reported to have been shot along 11th Avenue around 1 a.m. last night. Investigators believe that more than one person was involved in the shooting and are trying to determine the cause of the incident. The Snohomish County Sheriff's Office is searching for a man that has escaped from the Everett County Courthouse. 39-year-old Kyle Hester escaped from the courthouse after a sentencing hearing, but before he could be placed in custody with U.S. Marshals. We'll continue to see clouds hanging around the Sound this weekend with just a few moments of sunshine over the next couple of days. It is expected to warm up just a little bit as we move towards the start of the work week on Monday. High temperatures will stay right around 70 degrees over the next couple of days, and lows overnight will drop down to about 60 degrees. Really nice conditions for the rest of Saturday and through Sunday afternoon. Enjoy your weekend.
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3: This is America This Week from Westwood One, a recap of the top stories from a week gone by. 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
4: both the rhetoric and the fighting are escalating in the Middle East.
5: Their industrial base has been decimated.
4: Sagar Meghani at the White House.
6: President Trump declares a nuclear agreement reached with Saudi Arabia is contingent on them recognizing the state of Israel. I'm John Stolness in Washington.
7: President Trump announces new tariffs.
8: Have Trump's tariffs increased prices for American families?
7: I'm Joan Jones.
9: A big week for the House as Republicans pass several big bills.
10: Tell them to get this stuff approved.
9: I'm Rich Johnson.
11: Bertha makes landfall in Louisiana.
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11: I'm Clayton Neville.
7: A viral moment at Wrigley Field has the country talking after a Cub fan slapped another fan during the national anthem. I'm Sue Aller.
3: All ahead on America This Week. You're listening to America This Week. I'm John Trout. On Thursday night, the U.S. military launched its 13th consecutive night of bombardment against Iranian positions, which comes as President Trump is saying that a broader offensive may soon be needed. Washington correspondent Sagar Meghani reports the increased rhetoric comes as concerns over shipping intensified, with the Houthis in Yemen firing on Saudi oil tankers in the Red Sea and the price of oil surging to $100 a barrel.
13: This is with this skirmish we have with the Islamic Republic of Iran, and I call it that because, let me tell you, they're getting hit so hard, and they want to make a deal. But I say they're not ready to make a deal, because every time they make a deal, they want to change it and everything. They're not ready. They'll be ready very soon.
4: Both the rhetoric and the fighting are escalating in the Middle East.
5: Their industrial base has been decimated. Their defense industrial base has been decimated. They're losing launchers. They're losing radars every single night. They are suffering billions of dollars in damage, and their economy is a disaster.
4: Yemen's Houthi rebels are the latest entrant, saying they attacked two Saudi oil tankers in the Red Sea. They're threatening to shut down another key trade route, even as the global economy reels from the Strait of Hormuz closure.
13: We're doing very well against the Islamic Republic of Iran. We're doing extremely well. They would like to do something, but I say they're not ready yet. They need more of the same. They're not ready yet. They got some evil intentions. We cannot let them have a nuclear weapon.
4: President Trump says if rebel attacks on shipping continue, they and their patron, Iran, will face major military punishment as both sides trade strikes.
5: These people who are calling us every day begging, let's do a deal. They send us messages through other countries, third countries. I mean, they're running out of countries to send. Even I had countries here coming up to me. Oh, I just spoke to the Iranians. They want to do a deal. The problem is, every time these people do a deal, they either break it, or after they make it, they want to change the deal. So they're probably not ready to do a deal yet, but they will be soon.
4: Tehran's top diplomat says Iran will adopt an eye for an eye policy for U.S. attacks on its infrastructure. Secretary of State Marco Rubio's response.
5: I saw Arachi, their foreign minister, who the other day say, or something about their policies, an eye for an eye. The president's policy is a head for an eye. I mean, honestly, that's what it's going to be. I mean, they will pay a very heavy price.
4: Sagar Meghani at the White House.
3: Just one day after President Trump announced a nuclear agreement with Saudi Arabia, the president added a stipulation that Saudi Arabia must officially recognize Israel and join the Abraham Accords, which could put the deal in doubt. John Stolness has more from Washington.
6: The two sides signed the deal on Wednesday, and it was touted by Energy Secretary Chris Wright on Fox News Thursday morning.
14: Saudi Arabia has been an ally of the United States since the nation's forming, and I'm thrilled in our efforts and where this is going. This will be top level, highest standards for nuclear safety and safeguards ever done.
6: But a few hours later, President Trump appeared to change the conditions of the landmark nuclear agreement, issuing a statement on Truth Social, ensuring that the Saudis would have to officially recognize the State of Israel and join the Abraham Accords. White House Press Secretary Karoline Leavitt, however, says the president's post should not surprise the Saudis.
15: Yes, this deal with Saudi Arabia, the energy deal, is contingent on this condition as far as the president is concerned. So we'll continue to talk with our Saudi counterparts to get the deal finalized and hopefully see them joining the Abraham Accords very soon.
6: And Leavitt made clear there would be no deal without Saudi Arabia joining the Abraham Accords.
15: This is something that he has mentioned on numerous occasions. Going back, I can provide you with those statements. And he has said if they don't join the Abraham Accords, the deal is off.
6: The Accords were a signature foreign policy victory during Trump's first term in office, as the UAE and Bahrain were the first to sign. Saudi Arabia has previously said they would not recognize Israel until Israel agrees to a two-state solution with the Palestinians. The Saudis have not yet responded to Trump's new condition. The deal would see the U.S. help Saudi Arabia begin a civilian nuclear energy program, but some lawmakers are concerned they could use the technology to begin building their own nuclear weapons. Secretary of State Marco Rubio, speaking in Manila Thursday, said the U.S. is not the only country who can help the Saudis begin a peaceful nuclear program.
5: When countries decide they want to pursue a peaceful civil nuclear program, we prefer them do it with us.
6: Israeli Prime Minister Benjamin Netanyahu said in a statement he would welcome Saudi Arabia to the Abraham Accords if they were to join. John Stolness, Washington.
3: The Trump administration announced new tariffs on dozens of countries that began at midnight and comes after this week's 50% tariff increases for Canada. This new round of tariffs is designed, according to President Trump, to withstand legal scrutiny after the Supreme Court struck down most of his global tariffs in February. America in the Morning's Joan Jones with more on the story.
16: Administration officials say the tariffs ranging from 10 to 12.5% are being imposed under Section 301 of the Trade Act of 1974, arguing that the targeted countries have failed to adequately prevent goods made with forced labor from entering global supply chains. Now, the White House says the move is intended to protect American workers while pressuring foreign governments to strengthen labor standards. U.S. Trade Representative Jamison Greer on CNN.
17: So for over 100 years, the United States has had a law on the books prohibiting the import of goods made with forced labor. This is common sense, and we've enforced this law to prohibit it. What seems like common sense, I think, to you and me, others haven't done. In other countries, no one really has these types of laws. And even in that small handful of countries that have them, they don't really enforce it. And so we have gone to the world over, frankly, over years and across administrations to try to get other countries to act on this.
16: The tariffs cover 60 countries that import 99% of the goods into the USA. Earlier this year, the Supreme Court struck down President Trump's previous emergency tariffs, prompting the administration to adopt a new legal authority for its trade policy. Critics warn that the new tariffs could increase prices for consumers and trigger retaliation from U.S. trading partners. Meantime, Canada's Prime Minister Mark Carney says everything is on the table after the U.S. imposed a new 50% tariff on some $20 billion of Canadian imports.
18: Ready? Because we've been focusing on what we can control. And that's building our strength at home, buying Canadian, backing Canadian workers, building Canadians. That's the resolve of Canadians. That's the foundation on which we're building. We're a reliable partner in a world that's anything but. So we're diversifying our partnerships abroad.
16: Carney says the trade talks with Washington are intensifying ahead of August 19th. That's when the new U.S. tariffs will come into effect. The new levies were announced on Monday, the White House saying they're in response to Canadian tariffs on American auto parts, dairy, and alcohol. I'm Joan Jones.
3: The House passes its pre-vacation bills. Bertha comes ashore in Louisiana, and New York City's mayor under fire for a plan to arrest Benjamin Netanyahu. When America This Week continues after these messages.
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3: Welcome back to America This Week. I'm John Trout. In Washington, the House is scheduled to adjourn for a five-week recess. Republican leaders are feeling good about several big bills that have passed in their chamber Wednesday, but questions remain as to how they will proceed in the Senate. Details from correspondent Rich Johnson.
9: House Speaker Mike Johnson says despite the headlines predicting a rocky road, Republicans had a good week, passing
25: the Clean CR to keep the government funded responsibly, the Stop Insider Trading Act that bans lawmakers from trading and buying individual stocks and from abusing their office for financial gain, the NDAA to provide a much-needed pay raise for our troops and to rebuild the arsenal of freedom.
9: And one more big thing.
25: And the budget resolution that unlocks our third reconciliation bill, which, of course, is Republicans' best shot to get as much of the Save America Act into law as possible.
9: That has President Trump rallying the faithful on behalf of that plan to beef up ID requirements when voting.
10: Everybody call John Thune at the Senate. He's the leader of the Republican Party, and tell him to get this stuff approved.
9: The president at a rally in suburban Atlanta. Reconciliation is the process that bypasses the Senate's ability to filibuster. In this case, the bill bundles money for defense, emergency help for farmers, and includes portions of the Save America Act. Or, as Minnesota Democrat Angie Craig puts it,
26: $10 billion for election rigging.
9: But some Democrats did join with Republicans in passing the Stop Insider Trading Act, which would ban members of Congress from trading stocks.
27: Congress has got to clean up its act. And obviously, it could be better bill on stock trading, but, it, you know, half a glass of water is better than no water.
9: Washington State Democrat Marie Glusenkamp-Perez was a yes, joining Republicans like Pennsylvania's Scott Perry.
28: For too long, too many members of Congress have come to Washington to enrich themselves on insider information. It is wrong, and it has to stop.
9: Critics say it's not a true stock trading ban because it would let lawmakers keep whatever stocks they already have in their portfolios. And it does not include the president, vice president, or cabinet members, both present and future. I'm Rich Johnson.
3: While it does not have hurricane force winds, Tropical Storm Bertha made landfall Wednesday afternoon along the Gulf Coast in Louisiana, bringing drenching rain and some flooding along with power outages. As Bertha tracks into Texas, correspondent Clayton Neville reports.
0: Bertha creating dangerous beach conditions and the threat of flooding across the southeast. The storm made landfall in Louisiana's St. Bernard Parish on Wednesday afternoon. It sustained winds of about 45 miles per hour. Jamie Rome with the National Hurricane Center says heavy rains in the storm system were well away from the storm center.
1: And this is what's keeping the flood potential down and will continue to keep the flood potential down for Louisiana.
0: Louisiana Governor Jeff Landry says that his state was ready and is pleased that the storm wasn't as damaging as it could have been.
2: I want to thank everyone out there who prayed real hard that this storm would not affect Louisiana as some other storms have.
0: Bertha, just the second named storm of this Atlantic hurricane season. I'm Clayton Neville.
3: New York City Mayor Zohran Mamdani has called Benjamin Netanyahu a war criminal and openly spoke about arresting the Israeli prime minister if he comes to New York City. Katie Clark reports that questions remain as to if Mamdani has the legal authority to act, while the Trump administration has already rebuked the idea.
7: The annual United Nations General Assembly is scheduled for September in New York City. Leaders like Prime Minister of Israel Benjamin Netanyahu could be in New York for the event. He is facing charges by the International Criminal Court for alleged war crimes stemming from the October 7th, 2023 attacks. New York City Mayor Zohran Mamdani spoke to the New York Times about the possibility of arresting Netanyahu if he comes to New York in September.
8: Prime Minister Netanyahu belongs in The Hague. He's a war criminal who has been charged by the International Criminal Court. I've also said that I will follow the laws that we have here in New York City because I believe that there's an importance in following the law as a leader who presides over our city, and that's something that I plan to do.
7: Mamdani faces legal challenges regarding arresting Netanyahu, including violating federal laws. Pennsylvania Senator John Fetterman speaking on Fox News Channel's Maria Bartiromo show.
11: Such a tough guy to say that kind of thing. He has no way to do that. Of course, obviously, America's not even part of that corrupt court. Sit down and focus on the problems that they have in New York.
7: The Israeli government rejects the charges and says they are politically motivated. It's not clear if Netanyahu will be present at the UN Assembly. I'm Katie Clark.
3: President Trump took a victory lap Wednesday after his endorsed candidate won the GOP primary for governor in Arizona. Correspondent Mike Hempen reports that Andy Biggs, who voted to overturn the 2020 election results in Congress, overwhelmingly beat his challenger to face current Governor Katie Hobbs in November.
12: Congressman Andy Biggs has won the Republican nomination for Arizona governor. Biggs overwhelmingly defeated fellow Congressman David Schweikert in the primary. He'll face Democratic Governor Katie Hobbs in what could be one of the closest governor races in November. Biggs is a fierce ally of President Trump and was endorsed by the president. Democrats are locked in a close primary contest in a battleground U.S. House district. Emergency physician Amish Shah is leading Marlene Galan Wood for the chance to take on Jay Feely, the former Arizona Cardinals kicker who won the Republican primary with Trump's endorsement. I'm Mike Hempen.
3: New Jersey's new election controversy gets DOJ's attention and the slap heard around baseball when America This Week continues after these messages.
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3: Welcome back to America This Week. I'm John Trout. The Democrat governor of New Jersey made a shocking announcement Tuesday. Governor Mikey Sherrill said that a glitch in the state's Motor Vehicle Commission computer allowed roughly 6,600 non-citizens to register to vote in New Jersey from 2023 to 2024. Roughly 400 of them actually cast votes. Sherrill said that the names were being removed from the voter rolls and that the non-citizens had been registered through no fault of their own because of a serious software error in New Jersey's motor vehicle system, an error that has allegedly now been fixed. While the number of non-citizens who voted in New Jersey is a tiny percentage of the state's overall electorate, the finding could add fuel to President Trump's claims that non-citizens are voting in large numbers in U.S. elections. It's the slap that everyone's talking about. A young man who did not stand for the national anthem at a Chicago Cubs game was smacked in the back of the head by a Vietnam War veteran. Sue Aller reports on what happened and also what took place between the two men following the head slap.
5: A confrontation over the national anthem at Wrigley Field is going viral, but not for the reason you'd expect. Before Sunday's Cubs-Twins game, video captured an older fan, later identified as a Vietnam veteran, slapping a younger fan on the back of the head after the man stayed seated during the Star-Spangled Banner. The veteran can be heard telling him to stand up before the slap. The video quickly spread online, drawing mixed reactions, but what happened after the cameras stopped rolling tells a different story. The younger fan told police he didn't want the veteran removed from the game or charged. The two men spoke face-to-face, apologized to each other, and reportedly shared a beer before the game continued. Chicago police say no report was filed. The Cubs say while they encourage fans to stand during the anthem, physical confrontations violate the team's code of conduct. And legally, standing for the anthem is tradition, not a requirement. The U.S. flag code recommends the etiquette, but it's voluntary with no legal penalty for staying seated. I'm Sue Aller.
3: That's our show for today. America This Week is produced by Jeff McKay. I'm John Trout. This is Westwood One.
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35: It was supposed to fix a broken system.
36: Leaders pursuing corrective action after an audit found several million dollars in public funds missing from the King County Regional Homelessness Authority.
35: Now, the agency itself is fighting for survival.
37: The report says the agency burned through cash, went deep into the red, and could not reconcile millions of dollars in receivables.
35: Who is accountable? And what happens to people living on the streets?
38: 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This organization has had 10. It's time for it to go.
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40: From ABC News, I'm Dave Packard. The U.S. now holding off on targeting Iran, and Iran also pausing their daily retaliatory strikes. ABC's Matt Rivers has more from Amman Jordan.
41: President Trump meeting with his national security team on Friday to discuss next steps, saying this week he's considering a massive attack on Iran.
42: There's two ways. I mean, it's you can just keep doing exactly what we're doing and take them apart piece by piece. We can do it in a more rapid fashion, which we might do, or we can negotiate with them, which we're also doing right now.
41: The president saying the U.S. is still in touch with the Iranians and insisting that they are desperate to make a deal.
40: A manhunt Saturday in Berlin after a vehicle drove into a crowd during the German capital's Pride parade, leaving at least one person dead, 17 injured, some with life-threatening injuries. Wildfires raging across southern Europe. Authorities say more than 200,000 evacuated as strong winds, high temperatures, and drought conditions continue to whip up fast-moving blazes across Spain and France. ABC's Marcus Moore.
43: Crews have been dealing with the hot, dry, and windy conditions. It's really kind of a perfect storm for these fires to grow, become more intense, and then sweep across the terrain. And in fact, in some cases, these fires are burning out of control. Crews can't even get to the flames because it's too risky.
40: The race in Maine is set just a couple of weeks after Democrat Graham Plattner dropped out of the race following sexual assault allegations. Accusations that Plattner denied. The state's Democratic Party needed to make a choice. Troy Jackson will now run as the Democrat for U.S. Senate in Maine. ABC's Christian Cordero.
44: And today, we win the work.
45: Jackson's dubbed the liberal lumberjack, a fifth-generation logger taking on five-term Senator Susan Collins. Collins says he's too progressive for the state.
46: He's a Bernie bro.
45: Jackson now at full speed in a new campaign with just 101 days to go.
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47: I'm E.S. Henry for Northwest News Radio. The Snohomish County Sheriff's Office is searching for a man that has escaped from the Everett County Courthouse. 39-year-old Kyle Hester escaped from the courthouse after a sentencing hearing, but before he could be placed in custody with U.S. Marshals. Tyler Cunnington from Como News with the details.
48: Around 2:30 p.m., after a judge ordered Hester into custody, he reportedly ran out of one of two side exits at the courthouse. About 20 units responded, with Everett PD and State Patrol assisting the sheriff's office. Canines and drones were deployed while setting a containment area. However, ultimately, Hester got away.
47: Snohomish sheriffs are asking for the public's help in locating Hester. At the time of his hearing, Hester was wearing a purple polo and was seen with a woman while at the courthouse. That woman has been ruled out from being involved in Hester's escape. High-profile porta-potties that were placed in Pioneer Square prior to the World Cup in June will be moved after local business owners complained about their continued presence. The business owners claim that the toilets don't meet the neighborhood's historic qualifications, and they have requested that the city remove them completely. Complaints were registered from business owners at a recent meeting of the Pioneer Square Historic Preservation Board, who made the request to the city. The city of Seattle has agreed to relocate the portable bathrooms, and they should be moved early in August. Sound Transit will be closing the two-line light rail on Sunday to do some finishing work on the rails. Transit authorities announced the closure of the line between Bellevue and Seattle, and the closures are expected to last all day on Sunday. Rail commuters should look to buses for their commute across Lake Washington, and extra shuttles will be in place for the extra workload. For Northwest News Radio, I'm E.S. Henry. The clouds that we're seeing in the area right now are expected to stay over the area for the remainder of the weekend. We'll see a few sun breaks over the next couple of days. High temperatures will be staying in the lower 70s, and it is expected to warm up just a little bit as we move towards the start of the work week. Lows overnight will drop down to about 60 degrees. Overall, pleasant conditions for the rest of Saturday and through Sunday afternoon. Enjoy the weekend.
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37: It's the weekend, and this outbreak is contained. He's positive. We start here. With cases growing, RFK Jr. says cyclosporiasis is being handled.
0: We do have the outbreak under control.
37: But questions remain about what caused it, let alone whether we should have seen it coming. President Trump faces the first American wartime fatalities in months.
1: For me, it's one of the hardest things to do as a president.
37: The political pitfalls are growing, too, so what's next for the region? An election official said the president's fears of non-citizen voting were overblown. Then this happened.
2: Some individuals indicated that they weren't citizens and weren't eligible to vote. But the software registered them anyway.
37: Hundreds of illegal votes in New Jersey are quickly becoming a flashpoint. From ABC News, this is Start Here Weekend. I'm Brad Milkey. Want to know something interesting about cyclosporiasis, the parasitic illness that sickened thousands upon thousands of Americans now? Hand sanitizer really does nothing to it. Hand sanitizer is meant to cleanse your skin of bacteria. Well, remember, cyclospora are not bacteria, they're parasites. When I first heard these parasites were spread through excrement, I assumed we were talking about animal manure. That's why it's in the food. Our medical unit corrected me. No, Brad, we're talking about human waste. The only place on Earth this parasite has been found to thrive is the human intestinal tract, which raised the very uncomfortable question, if this is being found in more than 40 states, how did so much human waste end up in our food supply? Well, generally, tracking this falls to the CDC and the FDA, both under Health and Human Services Secretary Robert F. Kennedy Jr. Well, he hadn't really talked about that until this week when he was giving public remarks and ABC's own Elizabeth Schulze pressed him on what Americans need to know. Elizabeth is with us now. First off, what is the latest on this outbreak? Like, how widespread is it at this point?
3: Yeah, well, let's start with that, Brad, because it's growing. We are seeing now, just in Michigan alone, more than 6,500 cases of cyclosporiasis. The national numbers, Brad, are a little bit delayed, but just for context in Michigan, they usually see less than 50 cases per year. They're adding hundreds per day. So that is a pretty significant number when you're thinking about how quickly this is growing in that one state. Nationwide, we know that at least 1,600 people have gotten sick in five states, and the FDA has linked those illnesses to that Taylor Farms lettuce that was coming from central Mexico, shredded iceberg lettuce. They say that those people who got sick ate at Taco Bell restaurants in those five states. But we do know this has already spread to a lot of other states too. There are other pockets where cases are going up. So this is definitely not over yet, Brad.
37: Right. And you mentioned cases still rising. It's now topped over 11,000 cases with over 4,000 of those laboratory confirmed across 40 states so far as the numbers grow. Michigan clearly hit the hardest with 7,600 cases and counting. So the question is, where are the other pockets coming from? Is it all Taylor Farms lettuce, or like how clear is the government that shredded lettuce is at the center of this nationwide
3: The FDA has made clear that that one outbreak in that is really centered in Michigan is tied to shredded iceberg lettuce from Taylor Farms from central Mexico. They have said that their epidemiology traces that back and that they've doubled down on that. And that's why we saw Brett Taylor Farms issue that voluntary recall of dozens of iceberg lettuce products across 27 states. By the way, other retailers that say they might have gotten that lettuce, for example, Jack in the Box said it removed lettuce, Taco Bell said it removed lettuce. We also know that food suppliers like Sysco, you know, Sysco and U.S. Foods, they distribute foods to hospitals and schools. They say they've also stopped delivering any of those foods that have been recalled.
4: Elizabeth Schulze with ABC News. This is just for Secretary Kennedy.
3: I did ask Secretary Kennedy, does that mean that this outbreak is over? Is it under control?
4: Does the federal government have this outbreak under control right now?
0: We do have the outbreak under control. We have done extensive forensics, epidemiological forensics, and we've identified the source of the outbreak.
3: Federal health officials have made clear, Brad, that they are still investigating if there are any other sources for this outbreak, if there are any other foods that might be linked to it. I mean, at the end of the day, when you've got it in this many other states, it does open questions to, is this really just about shredded iceberg lettuce that was eaten at Taco Bell by a bunch of people?
5: And there was a false positive with some of the Taylor Farms lettuce at some point, right? So how does that figure into it?
3: Yeah, and this really kind of added to the confusion. Over the weekend, the FDA tested a sample of Taylor Farms lettuce that was outside of that recall, and they came out and said it was positive. And then they went back basically 24 hours later and said that was a false positive. Taylor Farms kind of jumped on that and said, you know, to be clear, none of our products have actually tested positive for this. This is a voluntary recall. But the key thing to know, Brad, is that the main outbreak of this right now, that biggest outbreak, as far as we know, has still been tied by the FDA to that Taylor Farms lettuce.
5: There has been some criticism about the Trump administration's handling of this and whether they were adequately prepared, because there have been so many cuts to federal agencies in Washington. Is that concern here based in fact?
3: Well, that's a concern that has been amplified by some prominent voices on Capitol Hill. We saw Democratic Senator John Ossoff write a letter to Health Secretary Kennedy saying it was his foolish and self-indulgent demolition of critical public health programs that is putting Americans at risk, and that the Trump administration is actively undermining food safety. There is, Brad, the reality that about a year ago, the CDC ended mandatory reporting of cyclosporiasis cases as part of one of its surveillance programs that was known as FoodNet. Mm. But doctors in states, wherever these cases are still required to report cases of this parasite to their health departments, and then that gets fed into the national surveillance program. So it's not like we aren't getting any surveillance of this because of some of the changes to the programs over the past year. Some former health officials have said that the overall kind of cuts to funding and staffing wouldn't necessarily help in a situation like this where you're dealing with an outbreak. And that was something that I pressed Health Secretary Kennedy directly on.
4: Any response to some of the criticism that the cuts to the federal agencies under your leadership has slowed the response to the outbreak?
0: Those criticisms are invalid. We've had no cuts in our surveillance program. We did cuts in the FoodNet program, but they were for redundant surveillance, and all the states will tell you that. We're still doing forensics. We're still doing surveillance in all the states.
3: So, Brad, clearly kind of, you know, doubling down, saying the surveillance is still happening. They're on top of this. Kennedy is saying the criticism basically is invalid. Taylor Farms is also now saying, Brad, that they will not source iceberg lettuce from central Mexico for the rest of the growing season. So they're really kind of saying we are trying to do everything we can to stop this, in recognition that probably most people, when they're going to the grocery store right now, are not buying Taylor Farms products at all.
5: But that's a significant economic thing for the agriculture industry, I'd imagine.
3: It is, and it's something we're seeing across the board. If you go to the grocery store, you see it on the shelves, but you also would see it in restaurants. The foot traffic data for not just Taco Bell, but other salad chains, other fast food restaurants is down. People just aren't going to risk it right now when they know what some of these symptoms are.
5: Elizabeth Schulze, thank you so much.
3: Thank you, Brad.
5: Next up on Start Here Weekend, the cost of the Iran war is not only being measured in dollars, but in service member deaths. It's after the break.
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5: Welcome back to Start Here Weekend from ABC News. I'm Brad Milkey. At some point in a war, the costs begin to catch up with you. And in several ways, it felt like that what was happening throughout this week in Washington. First, there's the cost of the war itself, the money. This week, Defense Secretary Pete Hegseth went in front of Congress to ask for more money for the Pentagon. He estimated the cost of the Iran war so far was at least $37 billion.
14: Without these funds, we face critical shortfalls that threaten our ability to also simply pay our service members, rapidly replenish equipment and munitions, and sustain vital operations without disruption.
5: Then there's the political cost. Republicans effectively had to go on record this week voting to continue funding this operation by approving several budget measures. Democrats refused to go along with it.
15: He has told us over 40 times now that a deal is near and the war will be over soon. But now he is asking for us to just trust him, it'll work out fine.
5: The problem is, that is making it tougher and tougher on these Republican lawmakers. Remember, voters were told this war would take 4 or 5 weeks. Well, now it's 4 months. The ceasefire, heralded by the Trump administration as a diplomatic breakthrough, well, it's now been ripped to shreds. And Trump says Iran is not ready to make a deal to replace it yet.
16: Until they're ready to meet in a meaningful way, we have no interest in.
5: To exit the region now would be to accept a loss, really. But to pursue it could become a quagmire, a political catastrophe. Well, then, there's the greatest cost of all. four bodies were flown back to Joint Base Andrews. These were three service members killed in Jordan, another in Iraq. And as President Trump paid his respects, you got the distinct impression he is being forced to face the realities of this conflict all at once. So let's go to ABC's Chief Global Affairs Correspondent Martha Raddatz, who is still in Jordan right now in the Middle East where some of these deaths happened. First off, Martha, can you just set the scene for what this dignified transfer of remains would have looked like yesterday?
17: These are incredibly solemn ceremonies, as you can imagine, just from the name, dignified transfers. Bringing home America's service members from conflict zones who have died serving and sacrificing for our country. And of course, three of the soldiers were killed in an Iranian attack here in Jordan on a base. And the fourth was killed while they were trying to detonate a controlled detonation of an Iranian drone. This is Iran's fault for these deaths. And I think to bring them home and have their families there and see those coffins, caskets come off that military aircraft is just a powerful, powerful punch in the gut. And something they will never, ever forget. Of course, the president was there as well.
1: For me, it's one of the hardest things to do as a president, but has to be done.
17: Secretary Hegseth was there as well with some comments earlier about those soldiers that are pretty controversial. But it is something I have seen before, these caskets coming off aircraft, and truly it is a sobering moment for any American.
5: And then the politics for the president and for Secretary Hegseth, I mean, it does seem like a moment where you're reckoning again with like the human toll of this war. How have they kind of responded to this new event, these new deaths, and what do they plan to do about them?
17: This week, we've heard the president compare it to deaths in Afghanistan or Vietnam or Iraq, and it really can't compare. First of all, this is a war that President Trump began, and we have already had 18 service members die. We've heard the president say that these soldiers who died supported him and what was happening in Iran, and they don't want Iran to get a nuclear weapon.
1: All of them said very strongly, we cannot let Iran have a nuclear weapon. They won't have a nuclear weapon.
17: I certainly don't know whether that is true or not. You had a 19-year-old, a 25-year-old, very young, and they were here in Jordan. So obviously they had orders to come here. They did that with honor, but it has become politicized.
5: As far as where to target next, because you had told us, like, yes, the U.S. will continue to expand its strikes. President Trump said Wednesday that the U.S. would start destroying bridges and power plants, basically, for every Iranian attack that occurs in the Strait of Hormuz. What would that sort of response mean for the conflict?
17: Well, that's a pretty extraordinary statement, Brad. We've heard him say that before, but if he actually did it, international law does not allow that kind of attack on civilian infrastructure on purpose. If you accidentally hit something and you're doing a bombing run on military targets, that's one thing. But to say and follow through and bomb civilian infrastructure is potentially, according to international law, a war crime. And of course, the Iranians immediately responded to this, you know, eye for an eye. If you do this to us, we'll do the same sort of thing to you. And we've already seen the Iranians striking throughout the Gulf, in Jordan, in Kuwait, in Bahrain. So if President Trump decides to do that, that is a whole new level of fight.
5: Well, and we've also heard the U.S. sort of throw around the idea of attacking Iranian nuclear facilities, like Pickaxe Mountain is something we've heard about. But at the same time, we're hearing about a potential nuclear deal in Saudi Arabia. What would that deal be, and how significant would that be?
17: That kind of head spinning this week, given the fact that they want to destroy the uranium that Iran has, and that is understandable. But at the same time, U.S. officials telling us that they will make this deal with Saudi Arabia, where the Saudis can develop, the United States will help them develop a nuclear program, a civilian nuclear program, but will be able to enrich their own uranium. That is something that would not go over well, certainly, with the Israelis. And people worry, as they have for decades, about nuclear proliferation. So this, too, it will be a pretty controversial move.
5: Martha Raddatz, there in the Middle East right now. Thank you so much.
17: Thank you, Brad.
5: You remember last week when President Trump gave a primetime address from the White House casting doubt on the integrity of U.S. election security? He claimed China had tried to interfere in U.S. elections. Tried. He said Venezuelan leaders had tried to rig their vote counts in Venezuelan elections, not American ones. He also zeroed in on American election offices.
18: Our machines and ballot counting systems are exposed to hacking and manipulation and corruption.
5: Trump claimed that federal authorities had recently uncovered evidence that more than 250,000 non-citizens had been registered to vote in American elections. Again, though, registered. He wasn't claiming that they voted. He wasn't claiming foreign interference had worked. He was casting lots of suspicion without evidence of things really going wrong. And yet that number of non-citizens registered number seemed very specific.
18: They identified approximately 278,000 non-citizens who are registered to vote in federal elections.
5: Like, how would that many people get on the voting rolls in the first place? Well, this week, New Jersey made a surprising admission. 6,000 non-citizens had been registered to vote, and hundreds of them actually cast ballots. ABC's chief White House correspondent Mary Bruce is with us. Mary, what happened here?
19: Yeah, well, Governor Mikey Sherrill revealed that because of what she's describing as a computer glitch, about 6,600 non-citizens applying for

0: Yeah, that's interesting because the DMV is the place where a lot of people get approached to register to vote. But you got 16 and 17 year olds there. You've got in several states, you've got like non-citizens, even in some cases, undocumented people can potentially get driver's licenses. And yet you think that there's software in place to be able to suss out who should be getting offers to register. And we've described over and over, Mary, how the actual instances of voter fraud are so vanishingly few and far between. But thousands of extra voters, like, that's not vanishing, right? 400 votes in a given race might not necessarily seem vanishing, even if it's a very small percentage.
1: Yeah, she described it basically as a software error, but that they've discovered it and are now taking steps to remedy it.
2: Let me be clear. This entire situation is unacceptable.
1: In fact, she made a point of underscoring their efforts at transparency here, saying we don't deflect, deny, or exploit problems for our gain. She said we find them and we fix them. Now, it will come as no surprise that the White House was quick to respond to this in a statement saying that this underscores the absolute necessity of the Save America Act. Of course, that's the legislation that President Trump has made a top priority up on the Hill that would require voter ID and proof of citizenship.
0: Yeah, so there's the Save America Act, which is not just about showing ID. It's about showing proof of citizenship just to be able to register to vote. And sometimes that can involve more documentation than you think. But is the White House taking any other steps to crack down on some of these problems? He's describing like foreign interference would not be fixed by the Save America Act.
1: No. And the president has been amping up these unproven claims of widespread election fraud, as you noted, and pointing a finger especially at China as what he's described as China's sinister election meddling.
0: All right, we're up against a break right now, but when we come back, we will hear more from the president on this claim. That's after the break.
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10: Inflation hitting its highest level in nearly 3 years, up 3.8% from a year ago, as prices soar from gas to groceries.
11: The issue is oil.
12: It's the sky-high price of energy that

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1: And the war in Iran could send prices even higher.
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3: ABC News, I'm Dave Packer. The hurricane season, the war in Ukraine, and the historic shortfalls in the U.S. Strategic Petroleum Reserve are all contributing causes to rising gas prices. But it's the conflict in the Strait of Hormuz that appears to be the most direct factor in the latest increases. ABC's Matt Rivers.
4: Gas prices spiking across the U.S. once again amid threats of an escalating war with Iran.
5: To see prices reaching over $5, close to $6 is rough.
4: The national average, again, more than $4 per gallon and expected to keep rising. Diesel, again, over $5 a gallon. Gas prices in California, nearly $6 a gallon, the highest in the country.
3: A manhunt Saturday in Berlin after a vehicle drove into a crowd during the German capital's Pride parade, leaving at least one person dead and 17 injured. Strong winds, high temperatures, drought conditions continue to whip up fast-moving wildfires across Spain and France. This is ABC News.
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6: I'm E.S. Henry for Northwest News Radio. Investigations continue into the cause of the Kenmore flight crash in the San Juan Islands on Thursday night. The National Traffic and Safety Board is collecting information about the flight, including studying the wreckage and collecting flight data. Natalie Fahmy from Como News with the details.
7: The airline says the pilot diverted after a thunderstorm developed along the route. Aviation experts say that decision will be a key focus of the investigation. Kenmore Air reports the aircraft had recently passed inspection with no issues.
6: The National Traffic and Safety Board will announce its initial findings about the crash within 30 days, but the full investigation could take up to 2 years. A 44-year-old woman from Bremerton was arrested on Thursday for starting a fire at an apartment complex after an argument in Kitsap County. Deputies responded to the fire call at 5 p.m. on Thursday and assisted other residents who were attempting to escape the fire and the smoke. Witnesses say that the woman intentionally started the fire after being in an altercation with another resident at the Sun Fjord Condominiums. She has been placed under arrest and the incident is being investigated. A 21-year-old man from Kent has pled guilty to charges of conspiracy and admitted to having connections with ISIS. Saeed Ali Mireh pled guilty in federal court this week to providing material support to ISIS factions in Syria and said that the information that he provided to the terrorist cell included reports on weapons, improvised explosive devices, and how to avoid law enforcement. Mireh has been a subject of federal investigation for more than 3 years, and he was arrested at his home in Kent last November. For Northwest News Radio, I'm E.S. Henry. We can expect to see mild temperatures around the Sound this weekend, and partly cloudy skies are what we can expect to see for the entirety of this weekend. Temperatures are expected to rise just a little bit before Monday. High temperatures during the day will stay around 70 degrees, and low temperatures overnight will drop down to about 60 degrees. A slight chance for some morning showers on Sunday, but it is expected to be another beautiful day around the Sound. Have a great weekend.
8: Welcome back to Start Here Weekend from ABC News. I'm Brad Milkey. Before the break, we'll be talking with ABC's chief White House correspondent Mary Bruce about President Trump's claims that China has meddled in American elections. And Mary, China's denied the allegations, but this back and forth is a different tone than when the president met with him in Beijing not so long ago.
9: The president was in China heaping praise on longtime leader Xi Jinping, and Trump was actually asked if China's going to face consequences for this alleged election meddling.
10: They do things and we do things to them. I'll be honest, we do things to them too. It's not a one-way street, but we'll be talking to them, yeah.
9: But Trump actually seemed to brush it off. He said, we're going to talk to them about it, but he said it took place a long time ago. And then he said he thinks China is maybe a little bit different today than it was then. But Brad, he didn't elaborate on how China is any different than it was during the time period that he's alleged that they did this sinister meddling.
11: Right. And the issue there is probably not that like one form of voter fraud would be important and the other one would not be important. It's the question from critics of whether Trump is being performative to ostensibly take more control of federal elections and even perhaps drive down the voting from groups he doesn't want voting. That's the real concern here from voting rights groups. But a big moment for New Jersey and a surprising revelation here. Mary Bruce, thank you.
9: Thanks, Brad.
11: Well, it's official. The United Kingdom has a new prime minister. And if you feel like you've heard me say that before, it's because I've basically had to say that like clockwork every couple years now. For all the stability projected by Britain, this quick leadership turnover has become the new normal.
12: So who's the new guy? Let's bring in our own guy to talk about it. ABC's Guy Davies is based in London. Guy, what was it like in London as Andy Burnham became the new leader?
13: Well, we got a new prime minister, and it's not the first time, as you just alluded to, in the last few years. This is now King Charles's fourth prime minister.
14: My work is done.
13: Keir Starmer officially resigned. He then tendered that to the king.
14: So as I now pass the baton to Andy Burnham, I wish him every success. He has my full support.
13: Keir Starmer was personally unpopular. There were some election results, local elections, in which the Labour Party, the governing Labour Party, performed very poorly. So the writing was kind of on the wall.
15: I have accepted His Majesty the King's invitation to form a government.
13: It's turned out to be a bit of a coronation for Andy Burnham. He's a deeply popular figure in Manchester, where he's been mayor. And it was essentially a given that he was going to be the new prime minister, because all of these lawmakers in the Labour Party have said that they want Andy Burnham to be their next prime minister. Normally, there's a kind of internal leadership contest. That didn't happen this time round. That's how popular he is internally. They see him as someone who's going to turn their fortunes around.
15: Let us make this the moment when Britain starts to believe again. The moment we bring back hope. Thank you very much, everybody.
11: What should we know about Andy Burnham? And is there anything different that sets him apart from Keir Starmer? Like, is there anything substantive there?
13: Well, he's seen as a kind of antidote to Keir Starmer, who was seen as stuffy, even boring.
15: I know people at home are fed up with politics. I hear you. And I want to be honest with you. We have not been good enough.
13: He's withdrawn from the front line of British politics, which I think is why they've chosen him, because he hasn't been burdened with some of the scandals, some of the problems. There's a cost of living crisis here in the UK. There's not a lot of trust in the government. He's seen as an outsider, despite being a familiar face. He's kind of left-wing. He's probably more to the left than Starmer, but we didn't actually learn too much about the Prime Minister, what kind of government he's going to lead. But he did speak about rough sleeping, ending rough sleeping in the UK. Okay.
15: We will help people to live well, building a more preventative state, investing in people's success.
13: There's a homelessness crisis, particularly in London, in Manchester, where he was the mayor. I think that anyone you talk to has noticed an uptick. It was essentially the one policy takeaway.
16: I think there's quite a bit of still uncertainty.
17: The weirdest thing about him is that nobody really knows who he is.
18: I don't really know him very well, so I'll be interested to learn more about his policies and what he's got planned. So
13: I think a lot of people in the country are actually rolling their eyes at the moment. And, you know, what's the difference between Keir Starmer and Andy Burnham? Who knows, for a lot of people today.
11: And then what are the biggest challenges he's going to face then going forward? Like, because if it's just about not being Keir Starmer, I guess, check. Great. He's done that. But what is he going to have to deal with now in these coming weeks and months?
13: There are enormous challenges. I mean, economic and security and this general sense of lack of trust in the main political parties, the Labour Party and the Conservative Party. You have waiting in the wings Nigel Farage. Listeners might know that name from Brexit. There's a lot of fears from these two main parties that reform, which Nigel Farage leads, will somehow accelerate through and break this two-party system.
15: That's why we will change politics, to make it more collaborative, more about problem solving than point scoring.
13: I think significantly on the international stage, Britain has major security concerns. You have the war in Ukraine, the shrinking size of the British army, with these threats from Russia, with the kind of global instability around the Iran war. That's going to be something to address quite quickly, and it's going to be seized on by the opposition.
10: I don't know anything. I see that he was, I guess, the mayor of a town. I hear he's extremely liberal. Extremely.
13: Now, any election on this side of the pond, how are you going to deal with the US president? We know that alliances are shifting, that President Trump's relationships are changing with Europe. President Trump himself said that he welcomed Burnham, that he congratulated him potentially for drilling into the North Sea oil supply. I don't think that's going to happen anytime soon. But that's going to be a critical relationship. Keir Starmer was seen as someone who handled Trump well, particularly with regards to the Ukraine war. Whether Burnham can do the same, whether he can be a flatterer, whether he can stand up to Trump, those are going to be key things to assess his popularity and success as a prime minister. It's not just a domestic job. There are key issues on the international stage here, particularly with the US president.
12: Guy Davies there in London. Thank you.
13: Thanks, Brad.
19: You've probably heard about this big proposed merger between Paramount and Warner Brothers Discovery. Remember, last year, it actually appeared that Netflix was going to buy Warner Brothers and its huge catalog of movies and channels like HBO. And some in the film industry freaked out, wondering if a streamer, Netflix, was going to take over a studio this large, and whether that could be the end of, say, theatrical releases as we know them. Well, then in came Paramount, another legacy movie studio, another company with a ton of streaming assets at its disposal. In fact, under this hostile takeover bid, brands like CBS, CNN, HBO, and TNT would all be under one roof.
20: Block the merger.
19: To which some people said, wait, we just went from a Hollywood problem to an everyone problem. How is this not a monopoly?
21: I'm here to announce a lawsuit that I've filed and that a coalition of 12 states have filed, challenging the proposed merger.
19: Some of the people claiming that were state attorneys general.
22: When fewer films are available, theaters may be forced to raise ticket prices to remain viable, and Arizona consumers bear those costs.
19: For the first time since this deal was greenlit, a judge tapped the brakes. ABC's Peter Haralambos has been keeping track of all this for us. Peter, first off, will you refresh me on this deal? Like, why should Americans care about it? And then why are there, like, legal questions about it?
23: Yeah, Brad, if this deal goes through, not only would it be one of the largest media companies in the United States, but according to the attorneys general who brought this lawsuit to challenge it, it would really be a loss for consumers. They argue by combining two of the big five legacy studios, you're just going to have too much media under one roof.
19: Right, we're actually going to pause it right here because we are up against our final break. But when we come back, we'll talk more about the implications of several brands under one umbrella. That's after the break.
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3: Teacher Lauren Johnson returned all the graded essays but one. 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
7: Welcome back to Start Here Weekend from ABC News. I'm Brad Milkey. Before the break, we'll be talking with ABC's Peter Haralambos about this potential merger between Paramount and Warner Brothers Discovery. And so, Peter, I mean, you were mentioning the argument against combining these legacy studios, I guess, is too much media in one place, right? What media would that be and what would it mean for consumers?
23: We're talking about Paramount, which, of course, has Paramount Plus, CBS, and of course, the studio, and Warner Brothers Discovery with Discovery Plus, HBO Max, all of this under the same corporate ownership. And create a position where between basic cable, streaming, and traditional movies, consumers are going to be put in a position where they could increase prices and kind of benefit from the lack of the overall competition in the marketplace.
21: Movies and TV shows are not run-of-the-mill commodities. The film and entertainment industry doesn't exist just to buy and to sell them.
23: They filed this lawsuit last week, and they argued a judge has to move quickly on this, because it's possible that this deal closes any day now.
7: Well, and the reason it could close so soon is because this did have to go through U.S. regulatory approval already, right? Like the federal government said, this is fine.
23: And yeah, Brad, the Department of Justice signed off on this merger back in June. The Department of Justice ultimately saying they didn't think this deal was going to harm competition. But a lot of people raised doubts about that claim, that this idea that this $111 billion mega deal would be good for competition in any way.
28: This is going to definitely reduce the number of films made, no matter what they say.
23: People have also pointed to the somewhat cozy relationship the ownership of Paramount has with the Trump administration and alleged that that relationship in part helped them get that green light from the Department of Justice.
7: Oh, like that's one of the concerns is if the leadership of one of these companies needs regulatory approval, but he's also like, hey, I'm kind of friendly with President Trump, then if he gets that regulatory approval and he's got TV news stations at his disposal, will he gear them to be more favorable to Trump in their coverage or something?
23: Yeah, so it's kind of a potentially sweet deal for both sides here, where the owners of Paramount, the Ellisons, are able to get a green light from the Department of Justice, the Department of Justice, which under a Democratic administration might have been much more skeptical to this deal. And also the White House potentially has one of these big media companies that looks upon them perhaps more favorably.
29: We live at a time where the more media consolidation we have, the less choices we have.
23: Especially a company that when you look at their media ownings would have control over both CBS and CNN, two of the country's largest news organizations.
29: At a time when Trump and the Trump administration are actively dividing and separating us, this is just another way.
7: How does Paramount respond to that?
23: Yeah, Paramount categorically denies the idea of any kind of political involvement, any kind of sweetheart deal here. And when it comes to the actual lawsuit, it's worth noting that the heart of this case, it's really a basic antitrust case, separate from the political concerns. Mm-hmm. The argument is more just the traditional antitrust claim here, that by combining Paramount and Warner, you basically create a company that controls a third of basic cable programming and a third of theatrical film production, a company that is so large that it could theoretically raise the prices for consumers, harm their employees by lowering their wages, and overall reduce the quality of the product that goes out there to consumers. Paramount, in a press release when this lawsuit was first filed, says that the attorneys general here have a basic misunderstanding and distort antitrust law. And their argument, in a way, is that at this point, media is just controlled by giant companies. And to the extent that anyone is concerned about competition, there are already these companies that are kind of big streamers that are pretty dominant. Think of Netflix, think of Disney, which of course is ABC's.
8: I was about to say, Disney Plus, our parent company.
23: Yeah, and the argument basically here is, if you want competition, you need to have companies that are big enough to compete in that space where you're going up against the Netflix, against the Disney Plus. And by merging these two companies, yes, theoretically, there are less companies in the game, but you're creating an entity that has enough might to go up against these big companies. So that's their overall argument here. They're saying that ultimately this benefits competition in a way because you have another competitor to the really big media companies.
8: So then what did the judge rule? Because now this deal's on hold all of a sudden. Why?
23: The judge ultimately agreed with a lot of these concerns from the attorneys general. This is a federal judge out of California concluding that there's compelling evidence here that this combined company will have substantial market share. We're talking about, according to the judge, about 27% market share for the theatrical distribution market. And if that goes through, if they have that massive combined market share, the judge concluded it's, quote, likely to violate antitrust laws. The judge also concluded that the states who sued made a strong case that this transaction would lessen competition and ultimately agreed to grant this temporary restraining order to give the court a bit more time to figure this out. The states who brought this case argued the courts had to move quickly because of the possibility this deal closes as soon as July 22nd. So this judge basically put everything on hold for now while they hear arguments over the coming weeks.
21: David Ellison may think this is an offer we can't refuse. But I'm here to say he's wrong.
23: For now, there's an August 3rd date for a hearing on a preliminary injunction. We expect to see more opposition from Paramount in court filings. And of course, that's when a judge is more likely to reach kind of a longer term decision than this just temporary ruling.
8: Peter Harlombo's fascinating story. Thank you so much.
23: Thanks so much, Brett.
8: And one last thing. Beluga whales, they're known for their pearl white skin, wide smiles, and a famous children's song.
9: Baby beluga.
8: That's right, Rafi, let them know. But now one pod of belugas will be famous for something else, a daring rescue mission. This week, we have seen something extraordinary. 30 beluga whales loaded up and transported far and wide before it's too late. So here's what happened. For years, these whales stayed in a habitat at Marineland, this famous water park on the Canadian side of Niagara Falls.
10: Everyone loves Marineland.
8: It was a privately owned business founded by a Slovenian immigrant named John Holler, who died in 2018. Since then, the park has become insolvent. 2 years ago, it shut its doors to the public. Trainers have been taking care of the animals, but warned they couldn't much longer. If they couldn't find these belugas' new homes, ownership said, they'd have to be euthanized. Well, in recent weeks, American aquariums have stepped forward saying they will take in members of the pod. This week, the whales started moving. First, they were lifted into these big nets with little holes for their flippers. Then they were put in specially built tanks that can fly on airplanes.
11: What makes this project very unique is just the sheer scale of it.
8: So far, they've arrived at the Shedd Aquarium in Chicago and SeaWorld San Antonio.
12: They're going to come in. We want to just take it slow. We're going to let them go at their pace.
8: Kate McCullough from SeaWorld says belugas are incredibly complicated creatures, not just because of their physiology, but because they're extremely social. Like, part of the calculus of splitting these whales up was figuring out which among them are most closely bonded. Now they're about to have new neighbors like dolphins and other beluga who will see them through a gate.
12: We are going to have people monitoring them 24 hours a day for several months. Who are they wanting to go say hello to? Who wants to say hello to them? That gives us a lot of good information.
8: Others have yet to be sent to SeaWorld San Diego, the Georgia Aquarium, and a habitat in Valencia, Spain. But while this whole orchestration has caretakers breathing a sigh of relief, it does raise broader questions for marine parks around the world. Animal activists had argued for years that marine land was not the right place for these creatures. The Canadian government denied a proposed move to China over fears the animals would be mistreated. Now, American activists are demanding these whales not be bred in captivity. That's the law in Canada. If you're wondering, scientists say these belugas cannot be released into the wild. They wouldn't survive, at least not yet. But some have floated the idea of beluga sanctuaries in fenced-off ocean water. There's already one such facility in a bay in Iceland, a warm home in the frigid waters they love. All right, that'll do it for us. Thank you so much for listening to Start Here Weekend from ABC News. Start Here Weekend is produced by Aaron Ferrer, Emily Schutz, Kelly Therese, Jen Newman, and Anthony Ali. Ariel Chester is our social media producer. Josh Cohen is director of podcast programming. I'm our managing editor. Thanks to John Newman, Tara Gimble, Eamon McNiff, and Katie Dendos. If you want to hear the daily edition of Start Here, check out our podcast. 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I'm Brad Milkey. 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
13: Ferguson faces a lot of criticism over his ideas for how to plug a $2.3 billion budget shortfall.
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5: ABC News. I'm Dave Packer. It's peak travel season in Europe, but some countries have issued evacuation orders for popular destinations as wildfires spread. In parts of France and Spain, tourists have been told to prepare to leave at a moment's notice. ABC foreign correspondent Marcus Moore.
20: Strong winds combined with high temperatures and drought conditions pushing the flames quickly across parts of southwestern France and central Spain. A wildfire in Valencia fanned by shifting winds, killing an elderly man. That fire now under control.
5: Also in Europe, at least one person dead, more than a dozen others injured after a car drove into a crowd at a pride parade in Berlin. Police searching for multiple suspects. President Trump met with top advisors behind closed doors at the White House Friday to discuss his options on Iran, including the possibility of significantly expanding military action against the country, say sources. ABC's Matt Rivers and Amon Jordan says Iran is exerting pressure through its proxies at a key shipping choke point.
25: The Houthis said that they were going to impose what they called a maritime embargo on Saudi oil exports transiting the Red Sea down through the Strait of Bab el-Mandeb at the southern tip of the Red Sea. And to that end, they've attacked multiple Saudi tankers over the last few days to try and enforce that embargo. In response to that, the Saudi military launching new strikes against Houthi targets inside of Yemen. And the Houthis saying that they're trying to strike back against the Saudis.
5: Maine Democrats officially have a new candidate in a race that could determine control of the Senate. Delegates chose former Maine Senate President Troy Jackson Saturday as their nominee to take on longtime Republican Senator Susan Collins.
26: This is the absolute honor of my life to accept the Democratic nomination for the U.S. Senate.
5: Now, Jackson is taking the place of Graham Plattner, who withdrew from the race after a sexual assault allegation surfaced earlier this month, an allegation which he denies. You're listening to ABC News.
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5: Some laughs Friday and a possible preview.
29: President Trump speaking at the correspondents' dinner for the first time.
30: What do we do here? Is this supposed to be fun?
29: Trump ending his remarks last night by jokingly saying he'd run for another term.
30: I won three times. Now I'm going to do it again. Thank you.
31: Trump also joked he'd attend the dinner in the future if the group names the dinner after him.
5: ABC's Stephen Portnoy. A tragic scene in New York City Saturday involving a standoff, two deaths, and an explosion and a fire. ABC's Anthony Carlo was at the scene.
32: Cops came face to face with a man armed with a shotgun after getting a call from his wife at around noon.
33: The caller stated that her husband was armed and had a history with mental illness, and he quoted, "Kill. Kill them, kill them."
32: Patrol officers requested the NYPD's emergency service unit to the scene as they tried to make contact with the armed man. And suddenly, there was a large fiery explosion in the home where he was barricaded.
5: Inside the burning home, police discovered the bodies of two family members. The suspect, Keegan Thomas, was shot by police during the standoff. He's said to be in critical but stable condition. From California to Wisconsin, more than 100 million Americans under alerts for extreme heat warnings, watches, and advisories, and it all continues Sunday. Dave Packer, ABC News.
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6: I'm E.S. Henry for Northwest News Radio. A suspicious package report slowed down operations at SeaTac Airport on Friday, and Port of Seattle authorities closed portions of the airport in order to investigate that call. The situation delayed some lower-level arrivals as police searched baggage claim areas and doorways near the arrival drive. No dangerous materials were discovered, and police reopened those sections early yesterday afternoon. Seattle police are investigating a shooting in Capitol Hill that occurred around 1 a.m. Friday night. The shooting took place along 11th Avenue. Como's Natalie Fahmy with the details.
7: Right now, investigators believe there may have been more than one person who opened fire. Officers are still trying to track them down.
6: Both victims have been transported to Harborview Medical Center, and both are expected to survive their injuries. The Bite of Seattle kicked off activities at the Seattle Center on Friday, and one of Seattle's most popular events is expected to bring in people from around the area. Lin-Ann Nguyen from Como with the story.
8: More than 130 food vendors, the Bite of Seattle is estimated to bring more than 350,000 people to Seattle Center, according to event organizers.
6: The event is coming under fire from local vendors this year who say that organizers of the event are gouging local vendors and giving favoritism to vendors that travel with the event organizer, Foodieland. Vendors are required to pay Foodieland between 21 and 29% of proceeds made at the event. Some prior vendors claim that Foodieland gives preferential locations to vendors that travel with the company across the country. The event began on Friday and continues through Sunday afternoon. For Northwest News Radio, I'm E.S. Henry.
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0: On its last legs, uh-huh. Because in the past 2 days, I can only charge it when it's standing up and plugged in like that.
1: You know, you can.
0: And so I've been creating elaborate, like, jerry-rig systems at my desk to actually get this thing to charge. So I got to get a new one.
1: So you know what? You don't have to get a new one. If you go to, like, any one of these, like, little random, like, sort of Apple Fix-It shops, they can, like, take care of that in 10 minutes. And
0: wait, I have the right to repair my iPhone? Is that true?
1: They put a little vacuum cleaner in there. That's what the issue
0: is. I don't think
1: is.
0: That's it, because I tried it already. I think the battery's, like, legitimately dying. I've had it for like 8 years.
1: Well, I've had my. I have no idea what iPhone I'm on. I think I've had it for about 4 years. I have no, like, I don't know
2: anything. But there was a point in my life in which I could have answered.
3: You just said you don't know anything.
2: I don't know anything about my phone. But there was a point where I could have answered, right? Like if you like,
3: yeah, sure.
2: If at some point in the early 2010s, for sure, if someone would say, like, what iPhone do you have? You're like, oh, I got the iPhone 4. I got the iPhone 5, whatever it is. And that was just part of, like, I would say pop culture, mm-hmm. like knowing like what generation is. And it's been so long, you know, those Apple presentations, everybody would like tune in like it's a World Cup game or something like that. Like, it's been so long since like these were like top of mind things for people, you know?
3: So I've never been an Apple watcher as evidenced by the state of my phone. But I think part of the issue is also like the products got pretty good, right?
2: Yeah.
3: To the point where you don't need to replace them literally every 2 years for the latest upgrade. Or maybe it's just Apple can't think of the enticing upgrades that people need to see in order to buy.
2: Something that I had forgotten about until someone, I think, pointed out recently, there was a period in which it was very common to see like people with like very cracked iPhone screens, right?
3: Yes.
2: That was just like, oh, and it was just like really looked, and they, but they were still usable. When was the last time you saw like a badly cracked iPhone screen? Yeah, they never, and like, you can drop them now and they're very likely to survive.
3: Do you remember I dropped this phone from the stands at the Jackson Hole Rodeo?
2: Oh, yeah.
3: You were there.
2: Did
3: I
2: it
3: think.
2: Fall underneath
3: it
2: the...
3: It fell all the way
2: and
3: down.
2: It was fine, right?
3: And it was fine.
2: Yeah.
3: It was probably like 15 feet or something.
2: They work really well. Anyway, I think, setting aside the fact that, okay, Apple is still a huge successful company, but we should talk about Apple because it is actually one of these things that it's at the intersection of so much that mm-hmm. we're interested in right now. It's at the intersection of, you know, the future of manufacturing China. It's at the intersection of memory costs mm-hmm. and the degree to which that's bleeding into consumer prices. It's the primary ways so many people interact with computers and the internet, and yet it's not a major player in like building AI models. So like, how will AI change our relationship to just like either like computing or the internet? It sits like at the center of so many like important topics right now.
3: Well,
2: what's going on with Apple?
3: The thing I'm really interested in are the recent price increases.
2: Yes.
3: Because you think, like, the story in consumer tech for decades now has been deflation.
2: Yeah.
3: Right? Things get cheaper to buy.
2: Yeah.
3: And at the same time, you know, it becomes more expensive to live because food prices go up and healthcare and childcare
2: yeah.
3: or whatever.
2: But
3: the story
2: gadgets,
3: tech is that prices have been going down, and suddenly we have this sea change announced by Apple, I guess a few weeks ago or a couple weeks ago now, saying that they're going to raise prices pretty much for the first time ever on a bunch of their products.
2: It's really wild. Like, we think that there should just be some like mechanical law that if it's like a gadget, it goes down in price. And for years and years, I mean, it was just a thing. And so it's extraordinary to see like this actually reversing. So I don't know. I want to know what's up with Apple.
3: It's a good time to talk about Apple.
2: Well, I'm very excited to say we do literally have the perfect guest. Someone outside of probably Tim Cook. There's probably no person in the world, no, including employees at Apple. There's probably no person outside of Tim Cook that knows the company better. The ultimate Apple watcher, not Apple Watch, it's an Apple Watch, the ultimate Apple observer. Noah for years and years, literally the man who watches Apple, and he is a colleague of ours at Bloomberg. I don't think we've ever had him on the podcast before, which is a shame, but we are now going to be speaking with Mark Gurman. He is the managing editor of consumer tech at Bloomberg. He's the author of the Power On newsletter, which everyone should subscribe to. So, Mark, thank you so much for coming on Odd Lots.
13: Yeah, thank you both for having me. Really appreciate it. Good to be here.
2: Wait, I noticed you have the orange iPhone.
13: Yeah, and it's like a tank.
2: It's what?
13: It's a tank.
2: It's a tank. But can you explain, like, what is it about the orange iPhone specifically? Because, you know...
3: Is this a thing?
2: Yeah, it is. It is a thing. Because I noticed that, like, you know, in the old days, you get lots of colors. But all the cool people and all the people who, like, actually, like, have, like, regularly refresh their phones, they all have that orange iPhone. There is something special about it beyond just being one of the Apple colors that they've always had.
13: So here's the backstory. Right. For years, the iPhones, they came in black or white. And then back in 2013, they added gold for the iPhone 5S. Why did they do that? They were trying to break into China. Everyone knows gold is a hot color in China. They were trying to break into
3: China. That's what my one is. It's gold.
13: right. And then over time, they started coming out with new variations of the iPhones, the cheaper phones. You had the 5C, you had the 10R. Now, the base phones, like the 14, 15, 16, those had a lot of fun colors, bright colors. You had yellow, you had green, you had blue, purple, pink, whatever. But the people who bought the top-end phones, the pro phones, these are the $1,000, $1,500 phones, they were like, I'm kind of getting tired of just black every year or white every year or gold every year or silver, these muted colors.
2: Yeah.
13: And so people had started complaining to Apple, we want more colors. And Apple said, what can we do unique for the iPhone Pros? And it just so happens that for the Pro phones, right, the 17 Pro and Pro Max series, they needed to move to a new material.
2: Okay.
13: So the big deal with the iPhone 15 back in 2023 was they moved to titanium.
2: Okay.
13: And they started this ad campaign around titanium that your phone is using the same materials that they use on outer space.
2: Yeah.
13: They always come up with some interesting marketing material. But the problem with titanium, and they only seemed to realize this was such a big deal after the phone shipped, was that titanium doesn't dissipate heat well. It dissipates heat about a tenth as well as aluminum. Huh. And Apple obviously was famous for aluminum products for many years.
2: Yeah.
13: And so for the 17 series, they ditched titanium, went back to aluminum. Aluminum not only dissipates heat much better, but you're able to get color to stick to it much better than you can on titanium. And so they wanted to do a bunch of fun colors for this first generation aluminum Pro phone. And so they've got orange, they have classic silver, which I think actually gets really hot, and then you have a dark blue.
2: Got it.
13: But orange, it's the hot color. It's in all their marketing materials.
2: Yeah.
13: Everyone wants to show, hey, I have the new one. The easiest way to know you have the new one is to get this bold orange phone. They call it Cosmic Orange. And then in China, the orange in particular has been a hot seller. The word on the street is that's because the orange is kind of like Hermes orange. To my eyes, I'm a little colorblind. I don't think this orange looks anything like Hermes orange, but it's close enough.
3: It's close enough.
13: It's close enough. And then this year, they're moving to a red, from orange to red, or like a dark wine color. And why is red important in China? The dragon, right? Obviously, very popular there. So, in other words, I think they know what they're doing when it comes to color.
2: Wow. The Hermes orange iPhone sparks Apple comeback in China, according to a random post on Reddit.
3: Well, okay, since we're talking about China and pop culture to some extent, the other big piece of Apple news recently is that Tim Cook got a World Cup labubu from the Pop Mart CEO.
13: I saw that this morning. Tim Cook's not going to have too many more of those opportunities to have people come visit him at Apple Park and take pictures with him. It's all about John Ternus, his successor, very soon. We're just a few weeks away from the new CEO taking over. And this is something, obviously, I'm watching very closely. If you had me on your podcast 2.5 years ago, I could have told you this was the guy.
2: Oh.
13: No one else other than me saw it coming, but...
3: Write some profile pieces that like
13: did
3: definitely hinted at it.
13: Yeah, well, tried to do more than hint, but wrote a few about him the last couple of years because I knew he was the guy. And I think it's going to be an interesting time at Apple over the next 3 years.
2: Well, this is another way that things have changed, which is that Steve Jobs was a pop culture figure. Tim Cook became a pop culture figure after taking on the mantle of CEO. And I suspect... And if you went around and asked 100 people who's the person that they named as the replacement, they wouldn't.
13: I am curious. If you went onto the streets of Manhattan and you asked 100 people who's the next CEO of Apple, how many would know one?
2: That seems high to me.
13: One seems high?
2: Yeah.
13: Well, maybe you ran into me.
2: If I ran into you. Okay, well, maybe this is good, because obviously frame is like, what is the Apple that he is inheriting? But before we get to that, what is it about him that either you recognized 2.5 years ago and then the board and the company decided, like, this is the man to take Apple into its next era?
13: Oh, it's actually quite simple, believe it or not. Two factors, okay? Factor one is the products. When you're doing your... not monologue, but your speech at the beginning of the show. Tracy, you remarked that you don't know which phone you have. You know, you stopped counting which number you're at. But I think the big difference is that there's nothing remarkable about the new numbers anymore. The iPhone looked identical for 6 years up until this big change with the orange phones and what have you, right? So I think the board recognized, certainly consumers recognized, people in the company recognized that the product is just lacking in, I would say, sexiness.
2: Yeah.
13: Right? For lack of a better term.
2: Victim of its own success.
13: Yeah. Victim of its own success. But remember, in the Steve Jobs days, right, in the early Tim Cook days, every other year you were getting this breakthrough new phone. Like, when was the last time you went and picked up a new Apple product and you were like, holy crap, this thing is totally different, totally amazing. It's been a while. And so I think Apple needed to resuscitate its product design, its hardware, its product genes, coming out with innovative new things. And John Ternus, he was the senior vice president of hardware engineering. He was the guy actually in charge of product development. Mm-hmm. And so for a company looking to shake itself out of a product lull, putting your new, he's quite new in the, his senior VP role, your new product person in charge of things, that makes a lot of sense. You don't want another operational person. You don't want a marketing person. Right. You don't want another finance person. We've went down that road now with Tim Cook for 15 years. Hugely successful. Time for a new era. The simpler answer is that John Ternus is 50, 51 years old. Every other person on the Apple executive team who could have theoretically replaced Tim Cook with their experience, 60 plus. Okay? Some of them 65 plus. And Apple, the way they're run is they're run for the long term. Apple does not operate in the short term. They operate in the long term. So who's the person we can appoint that's going to be CEO for the next 15, 20 years? John Ternus, the only option.
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9: 1 in 10 people age 50 and older in the U.S. have early age-related macular degeneration.

0: to talk about the next 3 years and what these products are, but just one quick question before we get into that conversation. You know, there was a time when I think everyone agreed that from a smartphone perspective, the iPhone was unambiguously the best product in the world, that there were other phones that, like, maybe on a price, you know, adjusted standpoint, maybe were better deals or whatever, etc. There are really good phones now being made by other companies, including Chinese manufacturers who, like, I saw the foldable phones and things like that. They're actually really cool and they're good. And I think in some cases, maybe the camera quality is better for some of these others, though I'm not sure. If you buy the most expensive iPhone that you can buy right now, is it unambiguously the best smartphone in the world? And what is the gap between that and the next biggest best?
1: In the Western world, the iPhone is unambiguously the best smartphone when you factor it in totality. But they're not the most creative phone. They don't have the best form factors. They don't have the best screen technology. I would probably give that to Samsung by a small margin. Don't forget, Samsung designs and develops, you know, all those components, right? Yeah. From a camera perspective in the Western world, you're talking about Google. Google really? Identified a decade ago that the magic to making a better camera isn't necessarily the sensors and the hardware, it's the AI. And Apple, as we've undoubtedly know, has not been exactly a leader in the AI space.
0: Yeah.
1: But when you're talking about the combination of design, hardware, accessibility, right, like a product that people understand how to use, ecosystem, customer service, the whole nine yards, Apple is certainly in the lead. You go to China, it's a whole different world. I don't think people understand that China is just literally a different planet when it comes to technology. They have foldables. They have trifolds. They have this. They have that. They have glasses. They have bigger tablets. They have these tabletop robotic devices on people's desks. The cameras on the phones in China, you're talking about Vivo, you're talking about Xiaomi, Huawei, they will destroy Apple head to head. It's a big, big difference. And so Apple needs to step it up in China when it comes to hardware. I think the iPhone Air and the iPhone 17 Pro Max were good steps in that direction. But if you want to talk about the product roadmap, I can dive into that. I think the foldable phone, I'm calling it the iPhone Ultra, Apple's coming out with it in September, October timeframe, is going to be really hot, really successful in China. It's going to be a status symbol. People are driven to status symbols in China. It's going to be $2,500 roughly. And so I think it's going to be a big seller there, given how popular foldables are there. I'm certainly going to be first in line because I have been waiting for a foldable iPhone for a number of years. Samsung, absolutely the pioneer in the category. They've been working on them for a long time now. They finally got really suitable for daily use a year or two ago. Apple will be there from day one. I would just not want a non-iOS phone, if I'm being honest with you.
0: Yeah, right. Mm-hmm. That's still a huge thing.
2: I'm going to save the rest of the product launches for the end of the podcast so we entice people to listen all the way through. This. But you mentioned Apple and AI, so I think we should talk about this. But yeah. Like, why does it seem that Apple has, in large part, I guess, missed the boat on AI?
1: Tim Cook, his worst decision in his history at Apple was who he hired to manage artificial intelligence at Apple. Bless his soul, perfectly nice guy.
2: Bless his heart, as yes. They say in the South.
1: Yes.
0: He's that bad.
1: John DiMandrea, by all accounts, a thought leader in artificial intelligence, but also a skeptic of AI. Mm-hmm. And so JG, as he goes as, inside of Apple, he was the senior VP of AI at Apple. He was hired in 2018. This was the guy who was supposed to make sure that Apple became dominant in AI, in generative AI, totally missed the boat. Apparently didn't see it coming, or if he saw it coming, did not put the right staff and resources on it. So clearly that was a big miss, and Apple should still be embarrassed about it.
0: I think it's worth noting, by the way, here, Apple is trading at an all-time high. Mm-hmm. And actually, some of the other, the companies that are among the really big tech companies that have invested more in AI and are doing quite better are not necessarily.
1: Yeah, but, you know, Apple, no. I would be happy for them if this was a strategy.
0: I totally get it. But what I'm saying is that the market has not really penalized them for the fact that they're not really a player in AI, whereas you have these companies that are very serious players in AI, and I'm thinking like Google and Microsoft, and they're like, the market has not rewarded them for having technology that is near the AI frontier. Now, when we talk about AI,

0: guy at Apple, I think there's sort of like two different things that we could be talking about. So one of them is what we'd say like edge-based AI. Is there AI that's like on the chip that can make a photo render much better than, say, like a traditional camera architecture? That's like one kind of way we talk about AI. It does a better job of like capturing what the user wants to capture using artificial intelligence. And then there is this other question of like, well, is the company building something that we call a large language model, which is a very separate conversation. And it's a different way of like understanding what we're talking about with AI. Right here, right now, 2026. So it's like, okay, inside Apple, we want to correct our past 10 years of like missing out on AI. What do they want to achieve with AI?
1: Well, there's a lot here, and I think I'll take it back to why Apple's at an all-time high.
0: Okay.
1: I think investors are smart, and they actually have a good understanding of what kind of company Apple is.
0: Yeah.
1: And Apple is not an AI company. It's not a hardware company. It's not a software company. It's a product company. The magic of Apple, and this was Steve's big thing, is bringing it all together in one package. Apple may not have the best phone in terms of the technology or the camera, but the complete package, unambiguously the best. I think consumers realize that AI is going to shift into products, and products that combine hardware, software, services, and AI, and you're going to see some great stuff from them coming in the future. We'll get back to it in the roadmap section of the podcast. But I think that's their goal, to create products that merge all these things together where the AI disappears into the background. Now, I want to go back 12 years ago.
0: Okay.
1: 12 years ago, Apple started this big project. The idea was to compete with Tesla and build an autonomous car.
0: I remember that.
1: And that project was canceled in February of 2024, so 2.5 years ago. So they spent well over $10 billion on it, hired thousands of people, reorganized the company around it, and closing a project of this magnitude is not something that has a comparison in Apple history. This was unprecedented. It was a complete disaster, a huge failure. But there was one piece of the pie there that is actually really interesting. It's called the Apple Neural Engine. And so in order to do self-driving cars, you need to process a ton of data at very high speeds in real time. See the world around you, process it, and so the car knows where it's going. And the magic sauce that Apple was trying to create for the Apple car was the smartest onboard computer or chip in order to do level 5 autonomous driving. That chip, they started working on it around 2014, eventually got shrunk down into what they called the Neural Engine or the A&E, and they put it in the iPhone 10 in 2017. And that's what allowed features like Face ID and Animoji and augmented reality to work. So the only reason that Apple has some of the more sophisticated AI hardware on-device processing in their phones and computers and what have you is because of the Apple Car project 12 years ago.
0: Hmm.
1: And so that's a little secret background. If it wasn't for the Apple Car, Apple would be even in a more terrible place when it came to artificial intelligence.
2: Okay, but it seems like that was kind of accidental, right? Like,
1: well, it's all accidental,
2: yeah,
1: right?
2: Well, okay.
1: It feels like the common theme with Apple is that they're lucking out a lot.
2: Yeah. Okay, but would we expect that?
1: They would say that's strategy, but I don't think so.
2: But do we have a sense of what they actually want to achieve in AI? Like, or are they just going to experiment with some stuff and maybe it'll stick, maybe it won't, maybe it'll be useful 10 years later?
1: You know, monetizing AI, you know, the jury is still out on how exactly you do that.
2: Yeah.
1: I mean,
2: yeah.
1: You see the amount of money that OpenAI is making versus how much they're losing. It's not entirely clear yet. But I think Apple has a proven business model. It is hardware with very high margins, right? And we can talk about that with the price hikes later. But Apple wants to roll out AI hardware products, AirPods with cameras, Pendant with cameras, AirPods, a Pendant, smart glasses.
0: A Pendant, is that like a thing you'd put on, like kind of a necklace?
1: A necklace
0: thing?
1: Or you'd put on your pocket here. Eyes and ears for your phone. AI cloud processing in order to feed context into your phone or your iCloud account to do AI tasks. Those are going to sell and those are going to make money. And so Apple has a proven business model there. The other thing is they have this new Siri AI. And what they've done is they took their artificial intelligence models. Those are called AFM or Apple Foundation models. That whole team just basically got blown up over the last year. A bunch of them went to Meta for $50 million pay packages.
0: Right.
1: A bunch of them went to Google, Anthropic, Microsoft, you name it. So Apple opened up the hood of their models. They're paying billions of dollars to Google to have redeveloped the underpinnings of their models. And so now Siri is competent.
0: Wait. So this is one of the ironies, is that Apple was truly one of the pioneers in talking to computers in plain language.
1: Well, they launched Siri. Yeah. They launched Siri in 2011. And I was on another show here the other day, and the host was telling me that he asked Siri, he's got the old Siri still, when is the next Fed meeting? I know you guys like talking about that. And Siri's response was, there are no Fed meetings in your calendar. Okay. I have the new Siri AI. And so I said, when's the next Fed meeting? The next Fed meeting gave me the date.
0: Wait, so sorry, what powers Siri AI's intelligence?
1: Today, it's Apple Foundation models that have been rebuilt with Google underpinnings. It's Gemini.
0: Okay.
1: Okay.
0: Got it. Okay. Going forward, is the idea that Siri will just be a Gemini skin, as they would say? Like, is that just from the language, sort of the way we all talk about AI today, is like a model, whatever this thing you talk to.
1: It's like a reskinned Gemini that has access to your personal data, so you can ask it about your text messages, your photos, your emails. It's actually pretty nifty. You know, one thing I've been doing, people send me calendar appointments on like my work computer.
0: Yeah.
1: I take a picture of my work screen with the phone and then it just adds it to my calendar through Siri.
0: Oh, that's
2: useful. Yeah.
1: So, you know, how many people have that use case? I don't know, but it does work. It's extremely competent. I would say, you guys know video editing software?
2: iMovie.
1: iMovie versus Final Cut Pro.
0: Yeah.
1: All right. So before Siri AI, Apple had nothing. Now they've got iMovie, ChatGPT's Final Cut Pro. Mm.
0: Got it.
1: They've got a competent product that 95% of the world can use, but they don't got that step up, which allows you to do hardcore research, documents, drafting, editing, etc., travel planning, everything you want to use ChatGPT for. Can't do all of it.
2: More to come from our conversation with Bloomberg's Mark Gurman. 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I'm Tracy Alloway.
0: And I'm Joe Weisenthal, and this is Odd Lots on Bloomberg Radio.
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4: I'm E.S. Henry for Northwest News Radio. The Snohomish County Sheriff's Office is searching for a man that has escaped from the Everett County Courthouse. 39-year-old Kyle Hester escaped from the courthouse after a sentencing hearing, but before he could be placed in custody with U.S. Marshals. Tyler Cunnington from Como News with the details.
5: Around 2:30 p.m., after a judge ordered Hester into custody, he reportedly ran out of one of two side exits at the courthouse. About 20 units responded, with Everett PD and State Patrol assisting the sheriff's office. Canines and drones were deployed while setting a containment area. However, ultimately, Hester got away.
4: Snohomish sheriffs are asking for the public's help in locating Hester. At the time of his hearing, Hester was wearing a purple polo and was seen with a woman while at the courthouse. That woman has been ruled out from being involved in Hester's escape. High-profile porta-potties that were placed in Pioneer Square prior to the World Cup in June will be moved after local business owners complained about their continued presence. The business owners claim that the toilets don't meet the neighborhood's historic qualifications, and they have requested that the city remove them completely. Complaints were registered from business owners at a recent meeting of the Pioneer Square Historic Preservation Board, who made the request to the city. The city of Seattle has agreed to relocate the portable bathrooms, and they should be moved early in August. Sound Transit will be closing the two-line light rail on Sunday to do some finishing work on the rails. Transit authorities announced the closure of the line between Bellevue and Seattle, and the closures are expected to last all day on Sunday. Rail commuters should look to buses for their commute across Lake Washington, and extra shuttles will be in place for the extra workload. For Northwest News Radio, I'm E.S. Henry.
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8: 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I'm Joe Wiesenthal.
9: And I'm Tracy Alloway.
8: On today's show, we're discussing the future of Apple. What does the iPhone maker have in store for the age of AI? We are speaking with Mark Gurman of Bloomberg.
9: Well, let's talk about the price hikes, because this was a pretty big sea change, both for Apple, the company, and I guess in a macroeconomic sense, right? So we're told that the increases are because of memory shortages and component shortages and competing with the hyperscalers for all these things. How much of that is true?
10: 95% of it.
9: Okay.
10: I think that the other component of this, speaking of components, is that inflation, real thing over the last, you know, 5-7 years, Apple product prices really have not increased over that time as other components got expensive and as, you know, inflation has gone up. And so I'm not one of those people who think this is a conspiracy theory to finally, you know, raise prices and blame memory. Memory is a real thing. If you look at the price adjustments that they've made, it is entirely in line with how much more they're paying for memory on a product-by-product basis. For instance, the Vision Pro went up by $200, right? 6%. Nobody's buying the Vision Pro. They're not going to do anything to lose 1% of their margin. And so they probably set a date in the calendar several months ago, and they said, we're going to use our cash balance or whatever. We're going to use our margins to eat the additional cost of memory up until this date. The date hit, they flipped the switch, they did the price hikes. And you'll see them do more price hikes in September for these new phones.
8: It just occurs to me, it's on the AI component. It's like you see these huge budgets that the Alphabets and the Amazons and the Microsofts of the world are spending. If there's one company that knows about, why don't we let someone else do the big capital expenditures? It's Apple.
10: That's what they're doing.
8: This is their, but their core history from partnering with Foxconn is essentially, there's this really expensive aspect of the process where it's very physical. Let's just get another company to do the really high capital expenditure.
10: You're spot on. It's straight out of that playbook. But AI is pretty darn fundamental.
8: Yeah.
10: And I think eventually they're going to have to rebuild that AI research team and spend the money to rebuild AI. Now, I'm saying you can do it without those hyperscaler expenses. Apple never wanted this. Apple's vision for AI, and they talked about this 2 years ago, was on-device model processing. It was about using Apple Mac chips in the cloud, not this whole hyperscaler situation with NVIDIA that you're seeing from OpenAI, Anthropic, Google, you name it. And so the irony here is that this is not a world that Apple was trying to push. They want it all on the phone. And I think eventually these LLMs are going to be able to shrink to the point where you can put them on the phone. But for right now, cloud is the game in town to make better artificial intelligence.
9: Do they have other options for getting chips and components? I know they've been trying to source out of China, for instance.
10: So they are testing memory from CXMT and YMTC. Those are two Chinese memory providers. There's actually, you can count on your fingers, that's the number of memory suppliers there are in the world. There's about five, right? Mm-hmm. You've got Micron, SK Hynix, Samsung, and the two Chinese companies I named. They already use the other three, the Korean one and the American ones. They're going to do this. Like, I'm convinced that they're going to start using Chinese memory instead of Chinese iPhone SKUs. Apple already has a unique SKU for China. So being able to, you know, add the Chinese memory into that and carve that out, I think is not that big of a lift from an operational standpoint. The bigger issue for them will be the PR campaigns for Micron and Korea, you know, trying to make Apple look bad for using Chinese memory. If you're using Chinese memory in Chinese phones, I think people in China know the deal there. I'm not really sure why it's the problem of any other country.
8: If Siri is reskinned Gemini,
10: it's a little bit more than that.
8: Yeah, okay, but, okay. Does that create issues for China in terms of like using Siri in China? And do they like, are they going to have to like use like DeepSeek or something like that for the Chinese SKUs? How are they handling that?
10: Okay. And this is actually a timely question because earlier this week, after a 2-year delay, Apple finally got Chinese government approval to launch Siri in China. Now, we're talking about the old school Siri, not the new Siri AI.
8: The old one.
10: But here's what they've done. So there's basically two components to Siri that you can break down. You've got the Apple models, and then you have integration with Google, and you have integration with OpenAI. That's the situation in the United States. And so in China, you've got Apple models, and then the outside partner is Baidu. They're the big Google equivalent for search.
8: Yeah.
10: And so that makes sense to have them instead of OpenAI in China, which both don't work in the region.
8: Yeah.
10: But there's also one other player. It's a company you may have heard of called Alibaba. And so what Apple's doing with Alibaba is they've got Alibaba models in the system, and it serves as what I call a censorship engine. And this censorship engine is constantly calling back between Apple and the Chinese government, getting Chinese government approval on updates to the models on the phone.
9: Yeah, because the censorship announcements like get updated really, really quickly, right?
10: Yep.
9: And like keywords are now problematic that weren't 5 minutes ago. And
8: but that model from Alibaba is essentially a way of keeping the Baidu model in check.
10: And the Apple model.
8: Okay. Okay.
10: And the Apple model. But yes, that is what Alibaba's there to do, is a censorship engine. Isn't that crazy?
8: Yeah. It's models on top of models.
10: Yeah.
9: Models all the way
10: down. That's the ultimate vision for Apple intelligence and for Siri, is to make the model interchangeable. Now, we haven't even talked about this big war between Apple and OpenAI.
9: Oh, yeah.
8: But
10: the phone, as you know, it has ChatGPT baked in as a Siri extension. Basically, if you ask Siri something that Siri doesn't know the answer to, it'll fall back to ChatGPT and grab the answer from there. But the new Siri AI, it's going to know the answer to basically everything you ask. You don't really need ChatGPT. These current iOS 27 betas have ChatGPT still as part of that system. But the ultimate goal, and I think this is going to happen more quickly because of the lawsuit, Apple's going to pull the ChatGPT exclusivity, in my opinion, and they're going to allow you to install any third-party LLM onto your phone to use through Siri.
8: Interesting.
9: Wait, okay, talk to us about the lawsuit, because
8: this is important.
9: Seems dramatic.
10: 2 years ago, 3 years ago, a dude named Tang Tan, vice president of iPhone product design, Apple Watch product design, AirPods, acoustics, accessories, all sorts of stuff. One of the most senior executives at Apple, and by all accounts, the number two under John Ternus and the hardware engineering organization, comes to Apple, and he says, I'm out of here. I'm going to a startup. This is early December of 23. They're like, okay, well, you have your tentacles tied up in so many different areas, you can't leave immediately. So they're like, okay, stick around until February. So he sticks around until February. But in behind the scenes, he's already cooking up a new AI devices company with Johnny Ive, the former Apple design chief, and Sam Altman, who runs OpenAI, obviously, at the time, still does. And their whole goal is to create a new range of devices that will destroy the iPhone, combining the engineering and design prowess of some of the best people who used to work at Apple with what at the time was widely considered the best AI, lethal combo. And Tang Tan has been hiring over the last year, 2 years, an exceptional number of people from Apple. They've pillaged Apple's hardware engineering ranks. They have 400 former Apple employees in their hardware division at OpenAI right now. My guess is that's between 5 and 8% of the total OpenAI employee pool is a former Apple employee. Kind of nuts. Okay. Apple has been beside itself for 2 years about this. The hiring, the poaching, the fact that they're trying to compete with them using their best former people. nothing you could really do about it. Reversed the beginning of this year, Apple finally had what they think is a smoking gun, an engineer named Chang Liu. He allegedly breaks into Apple servers and steals engineering presentations and such and gives them to OpenAI. And so Apple begins building a big case against Chang Liu and Tang Tan, who they allege was bringing Apple employees into OpenAI offices with prospective job offers and asking them to bring in Apple prototypes and other internal Apple equipment to give them a look at what's coming down the road.
9: What's OpenAI's defense here? Because when you read the complaint,
8: it seems pretty bad.
10: Here's my take. Overall, the complaint is very thin.
8: Really?
10: Very thin.
9: Huh.
10: The stuff about Tang Tan, very thin. A lot of that is common practice in Silicon Valley for recruiting and meetings with employees that they've drummed up into a Netflix special. That's my take. The Chang Liu stuff, if true, is extremely serious, and he's in trouble, and that's a big problem. Okay, so that is the delineation there in my head.
8: I see.
10: In terms of the recruiting and pillaging Apple's hardware engineering ranks, I don't know how kosher that is. I'm sure there was some, you know, funky stuff going on.
8: That strikes me as just business in California.
10: It's business in California, but we'll see where this lands. But the one thing I'll say is if you read the Apple complaint, they say so many times in that complaint, we need to do discovery to know what's going on.
8: This is a good seg to, like, the new form factors that we might expect for gadgets. And there were the Google glasses, like, 15 years ago, and people hated them.
9: And people still hate them.
10: Well, Apple has a high bar to cross there because their next big thing is glasses.
8: So this is what I'm getting at, and there's a lot of interest in this. And we know that Meta, obviously, is, like, really pushing on this hard, etc. Setting aside, like, market demand for some of these new form factors, it feels to me like we are very close to crossing a deeply uncomfortable cultural threshold.
10: Yes.
8: With all of this stuff.
10: Yes.
8: Where it's like people do not want, you know, if you had a little pendant on in your pocket
10: right
8: now.
10: You mean my body cam?
8: Yeah, your body cam, yeah. Like right now recording this, and it's like, oh yeah, I have the, like, people would be very uneasy, but
10: yeah,
8: to say the least.
10: There's a high bar.
8: So when we think, yeah. So when we think about the range of, like, quote, AI gadgets, setting aside even pure market demand, are we going to be in this era where, like, we're really going to have to, like, have some serious cultural fights about what's acceptable for people to have on their person at any given time?
10: I walked into a family member's house a couple weeks ago. I got the new Meta glasses for review, and they were very upset that I walked in with the Meta glasses, thinking that I'm recording them, right? And how are they supposed to know that I could be recording them? I wasn't. I assured them of such.
9: But people, like, jailbreak the light. And stuff, right?
10: It's uncomfortable. You know, there are people who, use a black Sharpie to cut out the light and all sorts of stuff.
8: And someone will sell a phone from China that doesn't have any light or any outward indicia they will look. There's no doubt
10: it's the unknown.
8: That in the short term, there will be glasses that are absolutely indistinguishable from normal glasses.
10: Yes, and then Meta is talking about what they call the Super Sense glasses right now, which are recording at all times versus the current ones where they record as you snap or ask it to record.
8: Yeah.
10: I don't
8: this
10: know.
8: This is coming for sure.
10: From Apple?
8: No, from all. For there are going to be a lot of these products.
10: You've got new ones coming.
8: And we will not know. We will have no idea who's recording what's going on.
10: Well, you know, Amazon's got new ones coming. Apple's got new ones coming, or their first ones coming. Google is working on this. Samsung is about to launch theirs. Everyone's doing this. And so, you know, Meta has a lot of privacy baggage, and they've sort of, soiled the market for Apple and these other players ahead of time by making people uncomfortable with this stuff. And I think Meta gets a little bit too hard of a time, right? I think people go a little bit harder on Meta than they should, but there are serious privacy questions that are being raised here. Serious privacy questions that are being raised here. And it's going to be a very high bar for Apple to meet this moment and get people using these things despite those concerns.
9: This has been Odd Lots on Bloomberg Radio. I'm Tracy Alloway.
8: And I'm Joe Weisenthal.
9: To hear the rest of this episode and all of our other interviews, be sure to subscribe to Odd Lots wherever you get your podcasts. 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
12: From ABC News, I'm Dave Packer. The U.S. now holding off on targeting Iran, and Iran also pausing their daily retaliatory strikes. ABC's Matt Rivers has more from Amman Jordan.
13: President Trump meeting with his national security team on Friday to discuss next steps, saying this week he's considering a massive attack on Iran.
14: There's two ways. I mean, it's you can just keep doing exactly what we're doing and take them apart piece by piece. We can do it in a more rapid fashion, which we might do, or we can negotiate with them, which we're also doing right now.
13: The president saying the U.S. is still in touch with the Iranians and insisting that they are desperate to make a deal.
12: A manhunt Saturday in Berlin after a vehicle drove into a crowd during the German capital's Pride parade, leaving at least one person dead, 17 injured, some with life-threatening injuries. Wildfires raging across southern Europe. Authorities say more than 200,000 evacuated as strong winds, high temperatures, and drought conditions continue to whip up fast-moving blazes across Spain and France. ABC's Marcus Moore.
15: Crews have been dealing with the hot, dry, and windy conditions. It's really kind of a perfect storm for these fires to grow, become more intense, and then sweep across the terrain. And in fact, in some cases, these fires are burning out of control. Crews can't even get to the flames because it's too risky.
12: The race in Maine is set just a couple of weeks after Democrat Graham Plattner dropped out of the race following sexual assault allegations. Accusations that Plattner denied. The state's Democratic Party needed to make a choice. Troy Jackson will now run as the Democrat for U.S. Senate in Maine. ABC's Christiane Cordero.
16: And today, we begin the work
17: Jackson's
16: of
17: dubbed the
16: Susan
17: liberal
16: Collins
17: lumberjack, a fifth-generation logger taking on five-term Senator Susan Collins. Collins says he's too progressive for the state.
18: He's a Bernie bro.
17: Jackson now at full speed in a new campaign with just 101 days to go.
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12: The cyclospora outbreak is growing. Now 9 states, sicknesses in Illinois, Kansas, Oklahoma, and Pennsylvania.
21: Health officials say the likely source remains Taylor Farms iceberg lettuce from Mexico, shipped to restaurants, food distributors, and retailers in 27 states, though the recall itself has not expanded. Health departments in those 9 states have now reported more than 12,000 cases this summer, making this one of the largest foodborne illness outbreaks in decades, if the cases are ultimately shown to be connected.
12: ABC's Andrew Dimbert. Philadelphia police have confirmed that an off-duty officer was involved in a homicide that happened Friday. ABC's Elizabeth Worthington reports from Philadelphia Police Headquarters.
22: That shooting happened in Allen Township. That is in Northampton County in the Lehigh Valley. Pennsylvania State Troopers were called to a home there for a report of a, quote, domestic incident. There, they found a 27-year-old man suffering from gunshot injuries, and they were told that the shooter had driven off. His name is Kenroy Cummings. He is 25. Troopers were able to find the suspect's car in neighboring Hanover Township, but when they tried to stop him, he sped off, ultimately returning back to the crime scene where troopers were able to finally arrest him.
12: ABC News has learned that President Trump will meet Ukrainian President Volodymyr Zelensky Tuesday at the White House. And Zelensky said that Saturday that in a social media post, he was directing Ukraine's intelligence services to share information regarding Russia's assistance of Iran amid the U.S.'s ongoing war, including satellite imagery. Dave Packer, ABC News.
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23: I'm E.S. Henry for Northwest News Radio. A suspicious package report slowed down operations at SeaTac Airport on Friday, and Port of Seattle authorities closed portions of the airport in order to investigate that call. The situation delayed some lower-level arrivals as police searched baggage claim areas and doorways near the arrival drive. No dangerous materials were discovered, and police reopened those sections early yesterday afternoon. Seattle police are investigating a shooting in Capitol Hill that occurred around 1 a.m. Friday night. The shooting took place along 11th Avenue. Como's Natalie Fahmy with the details.
0: Right now, investigators believe there may have been more than one person who opened fire. Officers are still trying to track them down.
23: Both victims have been transported to Harborview Medical Center, and both are expected to survive their injuries. The Bite of Seattle kicked off activities at the Seattle Center on Friday, and one of Seattle's most popular events is expected to bring in people from around the area. Lin-Ann Nguyen from Como with the story.
1: More than 130 food vendors, the Bite of Seattle is estimated to bring more than 350,000 people to Seattle Center, according to event organizers.
23: The event is coming under fire from local vendors this year who say that organizers of the event are gouging local vendors and giving favoritism to vendors that travel with the event organizer, Foodieland. Vendors are required to pay Foodieland between 21 and 29% of proceeds made at the event. Some prior vendors claim that Foodieland gives preferential locations to vendors that travel with the company across the country. The event began on Friday and continues through Sunday afternoon. For Northwest News Radio, I'm E.S. Henry.
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26: Right. On today's show, we talk about AI, we talk about Korea, volatile market, very AI exposed. We talk about India, cheap or not cheap, and why has it lost so much popularity? And we talk for probably the first time on the show about the Australian stock market. Fiona, welcome to Merrin Talks Money.
27: Thank you for having me here again.
26: You were in earlier this year, and my goodness, a lot has happened since. And at the time, we talked about all sorts of things, but one of the big topics that we discussed last time, and by the way, listeners, if you haven't listened to the last one, maybe go listen to that one either before or after this one's had lots of interesting stuff in it. I wanted to start by talking about what's happened in Korea, because it was already growing great guns the last time we talked. It continued to soar and soar and soar based on a couple of major AI-related stocks. And then we had a little bit of a stumble. So this is very volatile stuff. And we're also hearing about a lot of very highly leveraged ordinary Korean investors, or gamblers, I guess we should say, who've lost an awful lot of money by, you know, having very high margin debt and then being hit by falling share prices. So Korea is fascinating because it's exactly as you said, that front row seat to AI, but it's also turned out to be very volatile.
27: Yeah, exactly. That's a fantastic observation that you have there on the Korean market. I think if we take a step back, quite a few things has worked out very favorably for Korea over the past 12, 18 months. The memory cycle boosted by AI demand is just phenomenal. This is one of the biggest super cycle that we have seen for stocks like Samsung Electronics and SK Hynix. And on top of that, I think we had to say the Korean government has done a fantastic job in boosting shareholder return, doing the value up initiative in Korea. It's a textbook sort of example that all the other countries should really look up to for some of the holdings that we have in the portfolio, especially the financials. They are boosting shareholder return massively over the past few years, and they start to really focus on shareholder interests, protecting minority shareholders' interests and giving us more voices in the boardroom. That's something that I think in all this data center or AI narrative that investors have forgotten. But I do see risk. There are two risks I see in the Korean market. The first one is the concentration risk, as you correctly pointed out, with the participation of leveraged ETF. I do think some of the retail investors might thought they just bought into a product that gives them a bit more return into this investing into a great company. But reality is it's a much more complex financial product they got themselves into, and that led to the capital losses. And then the other risk is really earnings risk. Now the market is having super high expectation what the memory price going to be. If you look at Samsung Electronics 2Q preliminary result, they delivered 19 times increase versus 2Q last year. But share price is actually down post that result, exactly because of this expectation versus reality. Expectation of earnings growth is super high to the degree that even fantastic earnings cycle cannot meet that expectation. That also result in share price volatility that we have seen from the peak.
26: Interesting. I mean, everything you say about the changes in the Korean market and the changes to shareholder democracy and the changes to regulation-driven corporate governance, that's what we saw in Japan in a previous cycle, right? And still seeing ongoing in Japan, which is interesting. So Korean regulators picked up all sorts of hints from Japan, and that great long-term story for shareholders in the Korean market. But nonetheless, in the short term, as you say, it is all about concentration. SK Hynix and Samsung are a huge part of the market. And it's the same across the Asian market, actually. If you think to yourself, I'm buying emerging Asia or I'm buying Asia, and you buy any kind of index or ETF product, you're actually just buying huge exposure to a couple of AI stocks. So that concentration is the thing that really matters if you're buying into any kind of index product, which means that you really have to look in detail at the second risk, which you bring up there, which is the super cycle in memory. And when you refer to it as a super cycle, I wonder what you mean by that and how long you think that cycle will last. Because I think for old people, old investors, people who've seen these cycles go on forever and ever, one of the first things I ever learned when I became a stockbroker in Asia was that these cycles tend to be shorter than you think.
27: Maybe it's best just to take a step back to look at how we ended up here. Rewind the tape like 2-3 years ago, what happened to the memory industry? It was actually, we were in a down cycle. If you look at NAND, which is sort of NAND flash, that is in deep loss making as a result, even though the industry only have a few producers of NAND, none of them was really expanding their capacity aggressively. Similar for DRAM, which is the other type of memory that goes into all these AI products these days. Same, they have gone through this commodity super up and down cycle in the prior sort of data center cloud build out era, and the profitability has deteriorated very quickly for a company like SK Hynix. They have to really go to the market to raise convertible bonds because their balance sheet was in deep trouble. They were super leveraged. So they were not in a position to expand CapEx. All of this moving to where we are today is we had this period of underinvestment by the major players in the memory markets. And on the other side of demand, we suddenly have AI. We have agentic AI that just need a lot of memory to really record the conversation that you had with ChatGPT, with Anthropic, with Claude, so they can help you to do the task better from this point on. So that demand surge is unexpected from what all these investors as well as memory producers' perspective even 12 months back. That's why we ended up with this shortage in supply, because underinvestment over the past couple of years as well as this sudden surge in demand. So what has happened is really this shortage has just driven the prices of the exactly the same products up phenomenally over the past few years. Then the question is about when, how long this cycle could last. I think it could last for a couple of years because of this supply to come up will take time. You need to build the clean room. You need to order the equipment and put the equipment in there. But then does that mean the share price could last for 2-3 years at the very high level? That might not necessarily be true because expectation is already up there. Stock market is about expectation versus reality. The expectation is already there's a sort of AI demand that cannot be met and the supply will not come up in the next 2-3 years. If we do see any sort of vacuum in the demand side of things or supply could come up just faster than expected because suddenly all these companies have raised huge amount of money, not just for the Korean ones, but also the Chinese competitor is doing an IPO in the coming days. All of that could change the supply dynamics quite a bit. Then it's about when does that price or the customers, by the end of the day, you have a handful of hyperscalers paying for all these products. If they do see demand weakening slightly and the supply going to come up quite massively, the bargaining chip going to go back from the memory producers to the payers, and we could see prices start to fall from this point on.
26: Yeah. Let's talk about demand then. The supply conversation is slightly easier in a way, isn't it? Because you can see the timeline that's required, as you say, to build the clean rooms, etc. But when you look at demand, the assumptions for rising demand are pretty enormous. And there are all sorts of things that could affect that. One of those being people changing the way that they use LLMs at the moment, people changing from using the services provided by the big American hyperscalers to using Chinese products, etc. So there's lots of things that could shift inside the demand equation.
27: There are quite a few moving parts in that demand equation. I think demand is here to stay. It's just a question of how fast it's going to grow. The market expectation is no one really have a crystal ball of what's going to happen in the future, but the narrative in the market is that demand is going to grow at an exceptional pace. But I do see a couple of risks in there. The first one is really the return on those hyperscalers investment. It is really, given the current sort of annual run rate of the revenue produced by OpenAI, Anthropic, and not to mention the uncertain path towards profitability, the ROI of this hyperscaler investment is still questionable on this huge amount of capex we're going to see or we expect to see. So that's one risk. The other risk is competition, as you pointed out. The Chinese large language model built up on cheap power, cheap electricity, cheap land, and cheap hardware producers, because China's, the technology could be generations behind, but once they get to a certain technology level, the cost of producing those products is just significantly cheaper as compared to the developed market. So as a result, their large language model is actually priced at a fraction of the cost of the leading edge model that we have seen in the Western world. I was just having lunch with one of my friends who operates one of his own software company in the Asia region. He talks about, yes, we just switch between the models. Certain tasks, we can just use the 90% cheaper Chinese model. And certain tasks, the most advanced masks, maybe we use the Western model. And that's a perfect way out for us to both save on costs and really get to the desired outcome for coding and etc. So that's just the two risks that I have taken into consideration, thinking about the demand and how quickly that demand is going to grow from this point on.
26: Yeah, see, that's interesting. So a lot of the demand assumptions assume that everyone will always want to use the best model, but that's not really the case, is it? People will use the good enough model depending on price, depending on task. Yeah. Okay. So if you are now investing in this region and you're looking at this concentration and you're looking at these risks that we've just talked about, and I know that a lot of people will say to you that the big companies, the Samsungs and the Hynix, et cetera, that they still look reasonably cheap. But of course, that's the way cycles always work. That you're supposed to sell these companies when they look cheap and buy them when they look expensive, because that's how the cycle works. So if you're an active investor, now is the time to diversify away from those pure plays, is my guess, and start looking at companies that are not so much the picks and shovels, but the companies that will benefit in other ways from using AI. If you're still going to talk about this as an AI trade, start looking at the companies that will be able to use AI to improve their productivity, their customer service, etc. So you're moving out from those pure plays.

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20: Web, and you are listening to a portion of this week's Merrin Talks Money podcast on Bloomberg Radio. Today we're speaking with Fiona Yang, fund manager at Invesco. Now, much of Asia is now beginning to look relatively expensive. So we've talked about Korea and I know

0: usually own stocks in China because they are perceived as the best. And now with the funding flow coming out of these popular holdings and going into Korea and Taiwan, is just have depressed that market valuation.
1: So people have just been selling their holdings in Chinese markets to buy into the exciting stuff in Korea and Taiwan.
0: Exactly. Yeah. I think that's definitely play an important role in that. And if we look at the index composition of MSCI China, there are a lot of internet names in there. And many would argue for internet companies, maybe you need to reinvent yourself to have a new business model, survive in the new AI era. Maybe you want to increase your CapEx spending. You need to have the most competitive large language model so as to win, really. As a result, it's not so sure whether those companies are still the leaders in the region. So they get sold off because of the fund flow and the question mark of how they're going to evolve themselves in this new technology world.
1: Yeah, but valuations reflect that. This is one of the few places in the region where you can still say, I'm definitely not overpaying.
0: as a contrary investor, when other people look away, we always want to look more into it because there are a lot of gems in that market and investors are fixated on a lot of the macro issues about weak economic growth or still underwhelming consumption data. But you know what? There are companies that can actually thrive in this macro environment.
1: And it is extraordinary, isn't it? What a small part of the indices the Chinese market picks up.
0: Definitely. I think it's more of the case of how quickly Taiwan and Korea have gone up. And then the market cap of this mega company, the concentration that they have in the Asia index is mind-blowing.
1: Yeah, and back to concentration and be careful what you buy, right? All right, let's look at India, which was incredibly popular for ages. Everyone loved India and we were constantly being told you didn't need to worry about price, just buy India because of the growth and exciting companies, etc. And that's over. No one's interested in India anymore. Fallen out of favor. But you've recently taken a trip to India.
0: Yes. So India is a very interesting one. 2 years ago, it was one of the most popular country to invest in for the whole region. And here we are, it's completely being put into the bottom of the drawer because it doesn't really have any AI stocks in there. All this internet company, again, similar like the Chinese ones, being questioned about their survivability for the long term and their growth in the longer term. So I just thought it's an interesting time to definitely take a trip and visit our portfolio companies and identify whether there are more interesting ideas. I think the conclusion is still the market, despite the underperformance versus everyone else, is still expensive. Unfortunately, valuation is something that we can't get the hurdle over, but doesn't mean we can't own stocks in the market because there are still selective parts of the market looks extremely valuable for us. And if you look at the growth compounding power of some of the portfolio company is definitely impressive. So one of my favorite in India and during the trip is Shriram. This is a non-bank financial company operating in India for an extended period of time. They basically serve to say the truck drivers, helping them to give them a loan to get a second-hand truck. They also help the small businesses, giving them some working capital loan and etc. So the business has thrived over the past years because of the underpenetration of the formal banking sector in the rural area of India. They can really serve the underserved and it can grow in the market because of the income of the average people would go up. They want to take up the formal jobs. They want to open their own small businesses and Shriram will be there helping them with their vast network across the country and their personal relationship of their loan officer with the end customer, something the formal banking sector just cannot really address to. And what impressed me this time around when I met them, they actually have MUFG, one of the biggest Japanese financial company investing a huge chunk into Shriram. That means that the credit rating for Shriram can really improve on the back of a big parent company. And at the same time, with the cheap capital support from the MUFG, they can really see their funding cost to go down substantially in the years to come. So we're talking about a business can be supercharged for growth, leveraging to the growth of the Indian economy, at the same time enjoying this expanding margin because of the lower funding costs. And it's still trading at a reasonable valuation.

0: adoption as compared to the index, as compared to their peer group. So this is exactly the kind of thing active fund manager like myself try to do. Go into market, okay, it's expensive, but I mean, there are no good company to invest in.
1: Yeah. What about Indian consumer stocks? And one of the conversations that we have on this podcast a lot is about population and demographics. And of course, whenever you look at China and you look at consumption, you look at construction, et cetera, you have to worry that with a falling population, there's all sorts of things to take into account that you would never have thought of even a decade ago. But while India's fertility rate has fallen, and actually now below replacement rate, isn't it? But only just, it's still, the population is still growing reasonably fast. And so you would have thought that in a, with a fast-ish growing population, and with, as you were just talking about, high levels of entrepreneurial and income entrepreneurialism and income growth, the consumer stocks would do very well.
0: Yeah, exactly. So the angle that I go in with the consumer stock, also looking at the Chinese consumption trend over the past decade, is really which are the digital companies can cater to that. So I visited a lot of the e-commerce as well as digital internet companies in India trying catering to this rising middle income class. So one of the company I visited is Meesho, being the one of the leading e-commerce company in India. But again, it's a valuation. I understand the growth. I can appreciate the growth that they have, the vast amount of opportunities that they can cater into, but the valuation is still quite demanding. Then the next layer that I look at, who are the supply chain company or related company catering to that growth. This is a portfolio company that we own for a while as well. It's called Delivery. It's one of the logistics company that deliver the parcels for Meesho. They have about 50% of the market share into Meesho's parcels, and they also cater to the other digital e-commerce company across India. On top of that, they also do food truckload services, catering to the small as well as medium enterprises to help them moving from their products from one place to the other place. And they are one of the biggest logistic operator in the country. If you think about India logistics, they are, it's really amazing the pace of improvement that we have seen over the past year, thanks to Modi, his investment in the logistics space, in the country's infrastructure, really helps companies like Delivery to grow, to improve their services at lower cost, at higher efficiency, so they can take over market share of some of their competitors, as well as really enjoying this growth of consumers wanting more products, they want cheaper products, they want products at their doorstep. So this is something that we have investing for quite a while, and we are really glad to see them seeing acceleration in growth for exactly this topic that we talked about. And at the same time, with that growth compounding, the valuation, the leverage, the operational leverage that they are seeing in the business is a beautiful small business that we hold in India.
1: I suppose the thing that will always come up in conversation when you talk about logistics and infrastructure in India is the energy problem, because they are a net importer of fossil fuels, and that does make for quite a difficult environment at the moment.
0: Absolutely. This is a topic in every single meeting when I was in India, people talk about. But I think the government has done a fantastic job. They have shielded a lot of that energy price volatility away from the end customers and consumers. Of course, it's a questionable how long they can do that, but how they've managed it, how they manage inflation, and then how they do coordinated monetary policies and communication with the market definitely brought a lot of reassurance to invest in the market. And I think the other angle to look at is not just about the price of oil for any of this country in Asia or India in particular, is also about trying to build this energy independence. So that's another topic that, you know, as a team, we just really like to delve into how Asia can be more independent from global geopolitics or energy crisis for the next decade.
1: What's the answer to that?
0: I think a lot of things have happened, not just about the Iran crisis, but what has happened in Russia, what has happened during COVID time. It's 5 years. A lot of things have happened. And all that taught all the nations around the world is maybe over the past 30 years, all we care about is operational efficiency or getting the cheapest fuel. From this point on, we should look at independence. We should look at having more of this stuff onshore. So we want to invest in companies that really cater to that theme. The services company, the infrastructure infrastructure construction company, design companies that help resources, infrastructure build out across the region. So some of the stocks that we look at, we talk about, that's one of the, they don't just cater to the Samsung captive CapEx, but they also involve a lot of energy resources, build out construction type of work. So that could definitely benefit. Another one we look at is in Australia. It's called Woolley. This is a design company, EPC company, to really help the global oil and the resources majors to build out new projects. So we do see that in the future, there will be an acceleration in this capital spending cycle in energy as well as resources space across the region.
1: I suppose when we look at Asia, we always think of it as being entirely an energy importing region, but it isn't. There are quite a few net exporters in Asia, aren't there? Indonesia, for example.
0: Yeah, absolutely. Yeah. So Indonesia, Malaysia, as well as Australia, they are really not so dependent on energy importing. They're the net exporters. But then again, when you have the resources, doesn't necessarily mean you can have a great hand of cards, but you might not play that very well. So the stock market performance of all the three countries still varies quite a bit.
1: I didn't know that you invested in Australia, actually.
0: Yeah, so for my team, we do have Asia Pacific products as well, ex-Japan products as well. So Australia, being sitting in Singapore, is a place that I love to travel to and see companies as well.
1: Thanks for listening to this portion of the Merrin Talks Money podcast on Bloomberg Radio. You can find all the latest episodes of Merrin Talks Money on Apple, Spotify, and anywhere else you get your podcasts. I'm Merrin Somerset Webb, and this is Bloomberg.
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3: I'm E.S. Henry for Northwest News Radio. The Snohomish County Sheriff's Office is searching for a man that has escaped from the Everett County Courthouse. 39-year-old Kyle Hester escaped from the courthouse after a sentencing hearing, but before he could be placed in custody with U.S. Marshals. Tyler Cunnington from Como News with the details.
4: Around 2:30 p.m., after a judge ordered Hester into custody, he reportedly ran out of one of two side exits at the courthouse. About 20 units responded, with Everett PD and State Patrol assisting the sheriff's office. Canines and drones were deployed while setting a containment area. However, ultimately, Hester got away.
3: Snohomish sheriffs are asking for the public's help in locating Hester. At the time of his hearing, Hester was wearing a purple polo and was seen with a woman while at the courthouse. That woman has been ruled out from being involved in Hester's escape. High-profile porta-potties that were placed in Pioneer Square prior to the World Cup in June will be moved after local business owners complained about their continued presence. The business owners claim that the toilets don't meet the neighborhood's historic qualifications, and they have requested that the city remove them completely. Complaints were registered from business owners at a recent meeting of the Pioneer Square Historic Preservation Board, who made the request to the city. The city of Seattle has agreed to relocate the portable bathrooms, and they should be moved early in August. Sound Transit will be closing the two-line light rail on Sunday to do some finishing work on the rails. Transit authorities announced the closure of the line between Bellevue and Seattle, and the closures are expected to last all day on Sunday. Rail commuters should look to buses for their commute across Lake Washington, and extra shuttles will be in place for the extra workload. For Northwest News Radio, I'm E.S. Henry.
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30: 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I'm Sarah Holder, and today on the show, we're talking about the inside story behind the Genius Act.
31: With today's signing, we're pushing even further into the exciting new frontier.
30: This time last year, President Trump signed the Genius Act, the first federal cryptocurrency regulation in the U.S.
31: This could be perhaps the greatest revolution in financial technology since the birth of the internet itself. A lot of people.
30: The legislation created new regulations on stablecoins, a type of cryptocurrency backed by commodities like gold, or more often, fiat currencies like the US dollar. That backing is designed to ensure stablecoins maintain a steady, stable value, unlike other cryptocurrencies. Another feature? Users can send their money across borders without having to deal with the fees, regulation, and scrutiny of banks. That's made stablecoins popular with all kinds of people, including criminals, terrorists, and sanctions evaders, a problem the Genius Act sought to address. But the idea of regulation set off alarm bells within the stablecoin industry, including at Tether.
32: Tether's the most dominant force in stablecoins and one of the biggest overall crypto companies in the world. We tracked, we think that they control about 60% of the stablecoin market.
30: That's Bloomberg senior investigative reporter Anthony Cormier. Tether's main product is a stablecoin called USDT that's pegged to the US dollar. There's currently more than $180 billion worth in circulation. And for every USDT out there, Tether is supposed to hold one U.S. dollar in reserve. It can invest those dollars and hang on to the profits. And that simple idea has turned Tether into a giant.
32: They grow year by year. They're exponentially larger than their nearest competitor.
30: But when lawmakers started calling for more oversight of stablecoins, the company was concerned that U.S. regulation could threaten that growth, or worse.
32: Tether's CEO said he thought that the U.S. could, like, flick a switch and shut them down.
30: Bloomberg senior investigative reporter David Kochanowski.
32: There was pressure from U.S. lawmakers and U.S. law enforcement to see whether they were doing enough due diligence and enough anti-money laundering. It was kind of an existential moment for them.
30: But in the end, the version of the Genius Act that Congress passed last summer contained provisions that benefited Tether.
31: I also want to recognize some of the countless industry leaders here today, including Brian Armstrong of Coinbase.
30: In fact, Tether CEO, Paolo Arduino, even attended the bill's signing.
31: Paolo Arduino of Tether.
33: Paolo, thank you.
30: So how did Tether go from fearing stablecoin regulation to supporting the Genius Act? A new Bloomberg News investigation reveals the story behind that shift.
32: We found that two of the president's key advisors, Commerce Secretary Howard Lutnick and crypto advisor Bo Hines, were influential in shaping the way that bill turned out both before and after Trump took office.
30: And both of those men ended up having close ties, not only to Trump, but to Tether. Sarah Holder, and this is The Big Take from Bloomberg News. Today on the show, the inside story behind the Genius Act and how Trump administration officials who wound up with close financial ties to Tether helped shape crypto regulation to the company's benefit. Way back in 2021, long before there was a Genius Act, Tether was a hugely profitable company with an image problem. That year, federal regulators and New York State brought claims against Tether and a related crypto exchange, alleging that Tether had misled investors about their reserves. Tether and the exchange ended up paying more than $60 million to settle those claims. Tether never acknowledged any wrongdoing in the settlements, but questions about the company's assets persisted. So the company enlisted Cantor Fitzgerald, a New York financial firm, to manage the company's reserves. At the time, Howard Lutnick was Cantor Fitzgerald's CEO.
32: Howard Lutnick is a longtime financier. He took over and was in charge of the firm during 9/11 when his office building was in the World Trade Center and they lost scores of employees. They are, you know, a very big but not tremendously sized financial institution. But what they offered to Tether was the ability to buy treasury bonds, which is one of the core ways you can back up or reserve your stablecoins. Those are very liquid. You can trade them very easily. It's essentially like having cash.
30: In January 2024, Lutnick vouched for Tether's reserves on Bloomberg TV.
2: There's always been a lot of talk. Do they have it or not? You've seen it and they have it.
30: What do we know now about the deal that Cantor Fitzgerald and Tether struck shortly after Lutnick made these comments?
32: Right. So a few months later, Cantor Fitzgerald go from a holder of their reserves, manager of their money, essentially, to a potential owner in Tether, strike a deal whereby Cantor Fitzgerald would pay $600 million for a convertible bond, which would offer them the right to take 5% of Tether. And our sort of back of the envelope math, a conservative estimate of that is that that deal was worth, Cantor Fitzgerald paid $600 million for something that is at that time worth $6 billion. And according to, you know, associates who spoke to Tether's folks, that was, quote, bloody cheap.
30: So this deal brings Cantor Fitzgerald and Tether's financial interests even closer together, right? Meanwhile, efforts are mounting on Capitol Hill to push back on Tether. What were lawmakers' concerns during this period between 2023 and 2024, again, before Trump takes office the second time, and who was voicing those concerns?
32: A great number of federal law enforcement officials and lawmakers on both sides of the aisle were expressing persistent concerns with Tether's ability to stop terror financing, money laundering, narco trafficking, things of this nature. What happens in 2024 is that two lawmakers, Senators Cynthia Lummis and Kirsten Gillibrand, propose a bill along with their counterparts in the House that would have begun to set ground rules for the way stablecoins can be traded and the way companies have to post their reserves.
30: So the heat on Tether was rising.
32: Yes.
30: At this point. They were facing the risk for them of Congress passing bills that would further regulate them. This is also around the time of Trump's campaign for a second term and his push for the U.S. to be the crypto capital of the world. I want to ask about Howard Lutnick at this point. What is Lutnick's relationship to Trump and his campaign?
4: You know, he had been a supporter, but it really kind of crystallized at the Bitcoin conference in Nashville that year. Howard gave the keynote speech, spent most of the time talking about Tether, how they have the money they say they have, that, you know, he said that people had complained that Tether was working with jihad, and then he invoked the memory of the 600 employees he lost at Cantor Fitzgerald and his own brother and best friend who died. And he said, you know, I lost these people in 9/11. I would never do business with anyone who had anything to do with jihad, and the very thought of it disgusts me.
30: Going to bat for Tether once again.
4: Yes. That conference was kind of a big moment for Trump, who had been a crypto skeptic during his first term. He said it was a scam, but they raised, I think, $25 million at that Bitcoin conference for his campaign. Howard, after the speech, talks to Trump. He's invited to get on the campaign plane with him. On the campaign plane, Trump asked him to be the co-head of his transition team. So he is now part of the inner circle. And from that point, he had a very close relationship with the campaign, the transition, and ultimately shaping the administration.
30: In September of 2024, Lutnick met with one of the senators pushing crypto regulation, Senator Lummis. A spokesperson for Senator Lummis said Lutnick never urged her to back off support for her bill or pressured her in any manner to make changes. court filings related to a case brought against Tether by a Bitcoin entrepreneur who had a failed partnership with the company raise other questions about Lutnick's actions during this period. The filing contains what the entrepreneur describes as his contemporaneous notes of his conversations with Tether's chairman, including one that says the chairman told him, quote, according to Howard, he managed to kill every bill about stablecoins, crypto, etc., unquote. By the end of the year, the stablecoin legislation had gone nowhere. A spokesperson for the Commerce Department did not answer detailed questions about Bloomberg's reporting, but said Lutnick complied with the terms of the federal ethics agreement required of cabinet appointees and divested from his holdings, including Tether. There's a moment I want to unpack a few months later. So Trump wins the 2024 U.S. presidential election. Lutnick is made Commerce Secretary. So Tether has this powerful ally in the cabinet. What's the next big business deal between Tether and the Trump universe?
32: Before he takes office, after Trump is elected, but before he's inaugurated, Cantor Fitzgerald, including Howard Lutnick, they negotiate a deal in which Tether is going to invest $775 million in a money-losing video production company called Rumble. And what we know is that Rumble partners with Truth Social, and it also counts as investors some pretty significant figures in the Trump administration, including in the past, J.D. Vance. So Tether invests in a money-losing venture that is tight with the Trump administration.
30: Why does that matter?
4: Well, part of it is, A, it made the stock go up right away. And second of all is that out of the $775 million, they allowed them to use $525 million for share buybacks, even though the company was losing money.
30: Almost 70% of Tether's investment went to share buybacks from certain members of key management.
4: So immediately, you know, they had the access to kind of cash out at a very favorable price.
30: How does Tether explain why they would invest in this money-losing company?
4: They said that they had a freedom agenda, that Meta and other platforms early on were blocking people for hate speech or for things that were untrue. And so they said Rumble's going to allow people to speak their minds. And Tether said, we agree with that. And they also said they might want to use them as a platform for other crypto deals and for using Tether as a currency. Tether as well has said that it acted only lawfully and properly. And during 2025, they didn't say this to us, but the New York Times, they said that they were careful to not have any contact with Howard once he became Commerce Secretary, because that would have been improper.
30: When the Genius Act was finally passed in 2025, Bloomberg's Anthony Cormier and David Kochanowski say it was a lot more crypto-friendly than Congress's first attempts at regulating the stablecoin industry.
32: Past versions of this could have forced companies like Tether, who were based offshore, to come into the United States and submit to our sort of regulatory regime. But the new bill, the Genius Act, does not have that sort of restriction. It offers what critics would call a reciprocity loophole.
30: This has been the Big Take Podcast on Bloomberg Radio. I'm Sarah Holder, and I spoke with Anthony Cormier and David Kochanowski about the inside story behind the Genius Act. You can hear the rest of the episode on The Big Take, wherever you get your podcasts.
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8: ABC News. I'm Dave Packer. It's peak travel season in Europe, but some countries have issued evacuation orders for popular destinations as wildfires spread. In parts of France and Spain, tourists have been told to prepare to leave at a moment's notice. ABC foreign correspondent Marcus Moore.
9: Strong winds combined with high temperatures and drought conditions pushing the flames quickly across parts of southwestern France and central Spain. A wildfire in Valencia fanned by shifting winds, killing an elderly man. That fire now under control.
8: Also in Europe, at least one person dead, more than a dozen others injured after a car drove into a crowd at a pride parade in Berlin. Police searching for multiple suspects. President Trump met with top advisors behind closed doors at the White House Friday to discuss his options on Iran, including the possibility of significantly expanding military action against the country, say sources. ABC's Matt Rivers and Amman Jordan says Iran is exerting pressure through its proxies at a key shipping choke point.
10: The Houthis said that they were going to impose is what they called a maritime embargo on Saudi oil exports transiting the Red Sea down through the Strait of Bab el-Mandeb at the southern tip of the Red Sea. And to that end, they've attacked multiple Saudi tankers over the last few days to try and enforce that embargo. In response to that, the Saudi military launching new strikes against Houthi targets inside of Yemen. And the Houthis saying that they're trying to strike back against the Saudis.
8: Maine Democrats officially have a new candidate in a race that could determine control of the Senate. Delegates chose former Maine Senate President Troy Jackson Saturday as their nominee to take on longtime Republican Senator Susan Collins.
11: This is the absolute honor of my life to accept the Democratic nomination for the U.S. Senate.
8: Now, Jackson is taking the place of Graham Plattner, who withdrew from the race after a sexual assault allegation surfaced earlier this month. An allegation which he denies. You're listening to ABC News.
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14: President Trump speaking at the correspondents' dinner for the first time.
15: What do we do here? Is this supposed to be fun?
14: Trump ending his remarks last night by jokingly saying he'd run for another term.
15: I won three times. Now I'm going to do it again. Thank you.
16: Trump also joked he'd attend the dinner in the future if the group names the dinner after him.
8: ABC's Stephen Fortnoy. A tragic scene in New York City Saturday involving a standoff, two deaths, and an explosion and a fire. ABC's Anthony Carlo was at the scene.
17: Cops came face to face with a man armed with a shotgun after getting a call from his wife at around noon.
18: The caller stated that her husband was armed and had a history with mental illness, and he quoted, "Kill. Kill them, kill them."
17: Patrol officers requested the NYPD's emergency service unit to the scene. They tried to make contact with the armed man, and suddenly there was a large fiery explosion in the home where he was barricaded.
8: Inside the burning home, police discovered the bodies of two family members. The suspect, Keegan Thomas, was shot by police during the standoff. He's said to be in critical but stable condition. From California to Wisconsin, more than 100 million Americans under alerts for extreme heat warnings, watches, and advisories, and it all continues Sunday. Dave Packer, ABC News.
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19: I'm E.S. Henry for Northwest News Radio. A suspicious package report slowed down operations at SeaTac Airport on Friday, and Port of Seattle authorities closed portions of the airport in order to investigate that call. The situation delayed some lower-level arrivals as police searched baggage claim areas and doorways near the arrival drive. No dangerous materials were discovered, and police reopened those sections early yesterday afternoon. Seattle police are investigating a shooting in Capitol Hill that occurred around 1 a.m. Friday night. The shooting took place along 11th Avenue. Como's Natalie Fahmy with the details.
20: Right now, investigators believe there may have been more than one person who opened fire. Officers are still trying to track them down.
19: Both victims have been transported to Harborview Medical Center, and both are expected to survive their injuries. The Bite of Seattle kicked off activities at the Seattle Center on Friday, and one of Seattle's most popular events is expected to bring in people from around the area. Lynn Ann Nguyen from Como with the story.
21: More than 130 food vendors, the Bite of Seattle is estimated to bring more than 350,000 people to Seattle Center, according to event organizers.
19: The event is coming under fire from local vendors this year who say that organizers of the event are gouging local vendors and giving favoritism to vendors that travel with the event organizer, Foodieland. Vendors are required to pay Foodieland between 21 and 29% of proceeds made at the event. Some prior vendors claim that Foodieland gives preferential locations to vendors that travel with the company across the country. The event began on Friday and continues through Sunday afternoon. For Northwest News Radio, I'm E.S. Henry.
0: The worries began when Mike learned his wife had dementia. It turned into a nightmare the day his doctor pulled him aside and said,
1: 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You need help to do this so that you can become her husband again. Because you're right now, you're her caretaker.
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22: So I actually agree with like 99% of what Eric was saying. The problem is that there is some instances of some of these single stock ETFs where They've kind of gotten too big for the pond that they're swimming in. They're offering 2x leverage on, you know, small and mid cap stocks that don't necessarily trade a ton. And these ETFs are trading a lot, and there's a lot of even options on them. And there is a little bit of the tail wagging the dog. But again, we're talking about like a handful of these stocks that are being affected. It's not a criticism of the broader leverage ETF universe, but there is definitely some tail wagging the dog here in names. Like if I would throw a few out there, BMNR, Bitmine Immersion Technologies, which is an Ethereum company, MicroStrategy, Oklo, which is a nuclear. It tends to be a lot of these retail heavy things you would see on Reddit. Those are the things that end up being this tail wagging the dog sort of thing where I was talking about.
2: What about SK Hynix there, Todd?
23: I do find it very humorous that Hynix just had its worst daily loss on record, and now we're launching 2x Hynix ETFs. It's just, you can't write a better story. I don't think this is a systemic risk, right? I tend to agree with Eric and James, but the majority of the $200 billion in assets here are tied to semiconductors and large cap tech, which is also tied to the bulk of investor portfolios. So that's where my worry comes in, right? A lot of the same stuff is tied together in portfolios, whether you realize it or not. And if there's an unwind, especially driven by maybe Hynix declining like this, that's going to be painful for the common investor.
2: Why have these become so popular this year?
24: Look, America likes the gamble. I mean, and some Asian countries. Europe, not so much. Like, these things are hit different areas in the world. America, I think, in a bull market. Look, I'm old enough to have seen this cycle a couple times where leverage ETFs kind of get more popular in a bull market. And then there's like, as we call it, a hard rain, and a bunch of them close, and then, you know, things calm down, the market starts getting up again, and you see more launches. But for the most part, if you lent me money, if you lent me $100 and
2: I'm not going to do that, by the way.
24: I know, but if you lent me money and
2: seems like a really bad investment.
24: Tesla stock with it.
2: Yep.
24: That's leverage. I mean, it's just a 2x version, and it promises it every day. So I think with leverage, it depends on where you come down with trading. Like if you want to judge intent, you as a retail person, you should be a good boy and you should only go long term and buy VU, and that's it. Anything else, we're going to slap your hand because you're not smart enough. Or do you allow for people to make their own mistakes, allow for people to trade? Some people who use these might have a Vanguard account, but then have this as like their little cowboy account, just the, you know, entertainment, really. And in some cases, they do well. If we look at all these leverage ETFs overall, they have generated about $65 billion in profits for the investors they use. A lot of people don't think that. Some have had big losses, and the volatility drag of holding them over long term can be a nasty surprise. So there's a lot of boogaboos in there, but for the most part, the trading volume, 13% of all ETF trading is leverage, but they're only 1% of assets. That ratio tells you they're being used as directed, which is as a trading tool to gamble, to speculate. But I mean, hell, there's a huge derivatives market that is made for the same thing. But just because it's called like options, it's like safer or better. I don't know. Like it just seems like a little judgmental to me to finger wag at the retail investors who are using this. And again, if you add up all the leverage ETFs and add in their notional exposure, like the 2X, it's still less than 1% of the size of the equity market. So there's a lot more going on here. And I don't know. For now, I'm just like, it's always been this niche thing for people who are like, want to, you know, get a quick hit. I equate it to whiskey and fast food. It's not healthy, but it does, you know, it'll make you feel good for a minute. It's legal.
23: I'm more of a tequila guy, to be honest with you. So you mentioned the 13% of asset trading volume. Yeah, they trade on average $50 billion per day. That's up tenfold since pre-COVID. So something changed over the last 5 to 6 years, which I think is amazing. Why are they so popular? I think it's just access and efficiency, right? You don't need margin. You can go on your phone brokerage account and buy.
4: It's just a ticker.
23: Yeah, it's any other ticker. The tricky part, though, is let's just say the chip stocks are down. The largest levered ETFs are triple NASDAQ and triple semiconductors. And so now you're seeing those, because the size of those funds have gotten so big in terms of notional. You're talking about $100 billion. At the end of the day, when they have to rebalance exposure, you're seeing flows of $10 to $20 billion. Like that affects some of the trading for these. For a Vanguard investor, it's noise. But for some of the more institutional act investors, that starts to whip around a lot of the stocks. Like James mentioned Bitmine, that's a smaller scenario. Now you're talking about these heavyweight names. Mm-hmm. I guess the analogy would be a rush to the fire exit. Do that starts to sell pressure? Do other people start to sell? I don't know, but that's my word.
24: We've had these in sell-offs.
23: True. They exacerbate it.
24: Yeah. I would agree with that, but you could also have like outflows from mutual funds that own equities that exacerbate a sell-off. Like there's all these vehicles and ways to get the stocks. And if people don't like the stocks, all of them will exacerbate a sell-off. So I just sort of look at it as the bigger thing going on here that I think ticks off people is just people who want the market to go down. I don't know why, but they're like doomers, permabears, or they just have their own internal biases for why they want to see the market crash. And now I think the leverage ETFs are part of like in their crosshairs. But the bigger issue is people just want to trade. They want to gamble in the market. These are one avenue to do that.
6: There becomes a moment in every bull market where it becomes a hated bull market. We've probably passed that a while ago. But James, I wanted to ask you how these things work, right? Like they do use some funky stuff at Bloomberg Intelligence. You guys have a traffic light system. Is there any such thing as a non-yellow or red light leverage? I mean, these are all basically red light products, right?
22: Anything 2X or higher is going to be an automatic red light. But what they do is they basically get swap exposure. So a bank is the counterparty on these. And what a lot of these ETFs do, particularly the single stock ones, is they use multiple different banks to get this exposure. So basically what it's doing is it's saying it's going to give you the daily return of 2X an underlying single stock or an underlying index. And the bank is taking the other side of that and they're hedging that risk. We did see examples of MicroStrategy in late 2024 where like the banks were like, that's enough. Like we can't even offer you any more here. We have seen some of this. And what these 2X products ended up doing is they started using options to kind of do their best to get that 2X daily exposure. So there is some sort of like self-policing from the banks and their risk departments, if you will. But I would say regarding what Eric was saying, like I think if you take out just the index ones, the 3XQs or 2X inverse S&P 500, if I look at the data there and like the amount of trading and the flows, like those look really healthy. Like everything there doesn't look like it's like changing too much. But when you look at some of these single stock ETFs, you don't see the same level of outflows. So if you look at the index leverage ETFs, over their lifetime, they've actually seen $36 billion in outflows. So basically, as people are earning money, they're taking money out. They're being smart. There's a lot of money going to the short side that people are using as hedges. We are not seeing that same level of like intelligent use of the single stock ETFs. It all comes back to like what's happening on that front. And like I said, I'm focused on a handful of smaller names that are getting pushed, likely getting pushed around here. So it kind of reminds me, if you go back to like junior gold miner stocks, basically there's a few examples of ETFs where the actual ETFs were impacting underlying holdings. ARK ETFs in 2021 are a good example of some names. We just had an ETF called the Small Cap Cash Cows ETFs, ticker CAF. It basically had limits on the holdings it could hold, and it said it could only be 2% in the portfolio. The problem is, if it gets 2% of our portfolio in like a $100 billion fund, and the stock isn't that big, you end up owning 25 to 30% of the underlying stock. So they had to change their methodology because they were like, this fish is getting too big for the pond it's swimming in. We need to put some guardrails on. And I think there are some names where like some of these ETFs, these single stock ETFs, there probably should be some guardrails, or if there isn't, anyone listening to this, trading those names, they should be very much aware of the assets and trading volume that's happening in these single stock ETFs.
6: Just to clarify one thing, what are you seeing when people are investing in or using leveraged single stock ETFs? If you're seeing there's some outflows in the index stuff, are people just letting it roll in the single stock?
22: Yes.
6: What does that do?
22: I think part of it is like the category is growing, right? Like one, it's growing because we're launching new ETFs. I think we're over 750 leverage ETFs. I don't know how many of those are single stock, but it's a lot. And they're brand new. They only came out in 2022. Don't quote me on that exact date, but they're relatively new in the last 4 years. So part of it is this is a growing category and it's new. But like from the inception of the first one, which was June 2022, they have taken in $36 billion. They haven't really had that much in the way of outflows. Whereas like if you look at the index stuff, we see people taking money out as these things going up. We see constant money going into the short side. We're not seeing that in a single stock in the same way. So I'd say like there is part of it, it's brand new. We don't know, but like people are pouring in and they're holding it there. And that's one of the reasons why it's growing so quickly, because when the market is going up, kind of, it's not exactly a straight line, but if you look over the last little while, it's basically gone up continuously. And when that happens in a leverage ETF, it actually compounds. When it's volatile and going up and down, that's when you have the leverage decay that Eric was talking about. But when it's just going up 80% of the time on a daily basis, you actually compound those assets. And that's part of the reason why we're seeing the growth. Todd has written about this. I've written about it. We peaked at like before 2022, we had never seen a point where the ratio of long to short went above 5x. We're at 19x. Like the long side of this is getting a little bit long in the tooth, for lack of a better term.
24: Yeah. Look, a couple things. I did just look, James, like the 2x Tesla and the 2x Nvidia have outflows over the last couple of years. And if you look at their chart day to day, it's in and out, in and out, in and out. It's not like it's all going in. I do think, and what he was pointing out is that these traders who use these, they're not dumb at this point. They've been around for 15 years. They know how to, basically, here's the move. You go into it, and if it goes up, you basically take profits. And then you put some of that money in the negative one, and you hope that one like reverses and goes back. And you just go back and forth hoping to make money between them. That's why the 2X long products tend to have outflows. That's people taking profits. It's like a money printing machine for them. And this was a big thing with XIV, the inverse vol ETF. It was misunderstood. Yes, it had a spectacular crash. Went down 90% in one day. We all remember. Rest in peace. It terminated. But that ETF made money during its lifetime. It generated more money for people than it lost. The only thing is, if you had been in it in the last day when the music stopped, it would suck. But you might have been the person who had actually taken profits the whole time. It wouldn't be as big of a deal. So I think if you're using these products, the key is to monitor them every day, look at them, and have a plan. And if it goes up, you should take profits, probably. That's what people who use them do. And that's why the volume, I think, is so high.
4: 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I'm Joel Weber. More to come right after this.
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0: I'm Joel Weber, and you're listening to the Trillions Podcast on Bloomberg Radio. Today, Eric Balchunas and I debate leverage ETFs. Are they boogeyman or paper tiger? Todd, everything that's ever gone wrong in finance has usually involved leverage. And during this SK Hynix moment, the South Korean regulator, where there is a leveraged SK Hynix product, said that they had regretted approving the leveraged single stock ETF. Are we going to regret this soon enough?
1: I don't know, but those headlines are not a good thing, for what that's worth. But that's also a less developed market. We have a very deep market here with plenty of liquidity. So I'm sure there'll be

0: But what I do find interesting is if the path of rates goes higher, that may put more strain on the ability for banks to want to lend out swaps too. That's a kind of a more plumbing issue. And James mentioned MicroStrategy a few years ago. That product kind of basically broke. There is a 2X SanDisk product too that has a small sliver call options in it also. And I wonder if that name's getting too volatile.
1: But I mean, to me, this idea of a broken egg once in a while is fine. Like, you can't make everything perfect all the time. You have these ETFs, and we call it the small pond problem. And occasionally the ETF grows too big for the size it's in. Something has to adjust, or an XIV where it terminates. And that's probably what will happen. If there's a huge sell-off, we'll probably see a couple terminations. But I think for anybody worried that this would get like a bigger and worse, the good news for everybody like who's a worrywart about this, the SEC will not allow 3X or 4X or 5X stock ETFs. Had they allowed those,
0: for now,
1: we would have like a termination event every week or two.
2: Yeah.
1: It would be a huge distraction.
2: Todd says for now.
0: For now. I don't know.
1: No, because that's written into the code. You can't have 3X stock.
0: Of course.
1: Although no one's tried an ETN yet.
0: There's 4X S&P.
1: No.
0: But single stock, you're saying.
1: Yeah, single stock.
0: True.
1: That's the thing. Because if you have 3-4X S&P, it's not that bad, honestly.
0: You're right.
1: A 3X, 4X single stock, that can really go to zero. Like, if all you need is like a 25% move in that.
0: Unless it's like Colgate Palmolive.
2: The 4X S&P, still has to be an exchange traded note.
0: It's a note.
2: Right?
1: Yeah. But that one, again, the S&P, what's the volatility of the standard deviation is probably like, 12%?
0: So, yeah.
1: It's just not, doesn't move as much.
2: Yeah.
1: You won't have a liquidation event unless you had like a, because remember, there's limit up, limit down, by the way, of 7%. So technically, it could never go bust in a day.
2: James, I want to ask you, 750 leverage ETFs, 400 of them are single stock. Both you and Todd, when you think of the leverage category, who's the biggest name and what are they doing that distinguishes their strategy?
3: Yeah, I'm looking at the numbers right now. We have 440 in single security levered long and 56 in single security levered short. So we're over 500 now. And like a couple hundred of them came in the last few weeks. So I mean, one of those issuers we have to call out is Corgi because they're a huge reason for the huge number of launches in the last few weeks. But leverage shares, which started in Europe with leverage shares had these single stock, Europe had these single stock ETFs long before the US ever did. And then you have Direction and ProShares, for example. They're the leverage kings of the heyday. They had basically a borderline monopoly or duopoly, I should say, before we had the SEC change the rules to allow other issuers to launch leverage products. You have Rex, you have Tuttle, that's partnered with Rex. I mean, there's a whole bunch. What's ends up happening is you have these issuers that came in and they fought. GrandeShares is a great example. They were a commodity shop. That's what they did. They had one of the cheapest gold ETFs when they came out, but they launched leverage products in Europe and they brought them here. And now they're basically primarily a leverage ETF shop. And part of it is because what Eric was saying at the beginning, these things charge 1.5%. If you're trading it on a daily basis, you don't really care about that fee.
1: The power of the dark side, Joel.
2: It's a lot of money.
1: I know. Cause here's the thing. Compete with Vanguard and now even like cheap active, like DFA and Avantis charge like nothing and BlackRock. Like it's just like, who needs it? Let's launch all these crazy ones. Hope one sticks and we'll be set for life. And I think that's just the way the market is right now. It's polarized. And Ethan had a good note. He called it the Jack Bogle paradox. The more money that goes into low-cost passive from Vanguard and BlackRock, the more there's going to be crazy launches because it would be so hard to compete there that people are just going to like use their brains to come up with the next sort of weird, fun gadget for retail to play with.
0: I like that James mentioned the duopoly of Direction and ProShares, and then Corgi is the enigma because they are launching at half the cost of these products.
2: Yeah.
0: So,
1: by the way, Joel, you got to hear this stat. So Corgi is competing with everybody everywhere. So they got regular beta. They'll do everything. But we just ran the numbers. Henry on my team has all the numbers for filings. They have 160 ETFs on the market already. They have 350 or 60 filed. If they
2: that's all this year too, right? Like they didn't have a single ETF
0: like 3 months
2: before this year.
1: They launched their first ETF in November.
2: Okay, last year.
1: But if they launch what they have filed, which will all be ready to launch in the next 2.5 months, they will have upwards of about 500 ETFs within 1 year of their existence. That'll be the most of anybody. Like BlackRock is like 485.
2: Wow.
1: So like this has a decent chance of being the biggest ETF issuer by number of products within 1 year.
2: Wow.
1: Isn't that insane?
2: Somebody's very, very busy over there. Todd, I'm curious, is there

0: leveraged ETF that sort of changed your mind at all about what the space is capable of?
1: I mean, it would have to be the single stocks, I guess, right? Mm-hmm. The one that really opened up the space, I think, was NVIDIA, right? From Grant shared.
2: NVDL.
1: Yeah, that was like, that I think caught the attention and said, oh, if you can find a name with, you know, that's about to go on a world-class run, you can make a lot of money.
2: Mm-hmm. Yeah. Well, here,
1: Micron is the most recent example too.
2: Yeah. This is the beautiful thing about it. Most stocks go up, right? Generally. And if you pick a like quantum stock or a tech stock that's early, you get flows, but then you also get assets from the market going up. So like NVDL probably only had like $1.5 billion of flows, but it got to 6 billion because NVIDIA was so hot. So that's like a great way to increase your assets, which gives you more revenue. So I look back and I'm like, oh my God, it was so simple. Just 2X good stocks. Like I should have done it. It was so obvious in retrospect.
1: The interesting thing about this is the larger the space gets, that means we're in a more powerful bull market. So it's kind of a two-way street where, all right, we're going to keep talking about this leverage impact, but that means the market's still rising because of the 2X exposure. And James had mentioned the ratio of levered long to inverse earlier, and I think that's becoming like an interesting sentiment barometer, right? Historically, you use the options market, investor surveys to measure how enthusiastic people are. Leverage is a newer version of that. It's, yes, the proxy's been around for 20 years, but it was only until recently where their usage rate has really gone up. So I kind of look at that as a barometer.
0: So what do you think the 19X means?
1: People are very enthusiastic about tech. And I'm not here to say when tech slows down, but it's a great time to diversify.
2: And, you know, it's interesting when the SpaceX ETFs launched,
0: what did we learn from that?
2: Well, it was interesting. Nobody launched a 1X inverse. It's like they just forgot to do something. It was like too vanilla. And that was a little bit of a sign of like how crazy things were getting. But I do think they'll see a lot more inverse products if the market goes flat or down. The market, the ETF market will respond just like you'll see more value ETFs in a down market, or you'll see more natural resource theme ETFs. The market will just figure it out and we'll probably see some inverse ETFs, and that 19X will come down and it will, but I would say that 19-1 ratio, it's a signal that the market is just so exuberant right now, especially tech.
1: When it does correct back to say 3-1, 4-1, great time to buy stocks. Not a recommendation, but usually a good time to buy stocks. Mm-hmm.
2: Yeah. It's like a signal.
1: Yeah. It's a new sentiment barometer for the kind of modern market.
0: James, what have we not seen yet that you expect will be a trend to watch?
3: Actually, I wish I knew. I mean, one thing that is interesting, we're seeing other issuers, they launch these hit products. So Roundhill is a good example. They launched DRAM, which is the most successful ETF launch we've ever seen. It invests in, you know, semis and memory makers. And they also launched their own 2X version of DRAM despite all these other issuers filing. So we're seeing other issuers that we kind of hinted at. We mentioned a whole bunch of names that are like now getting into space. Like, we have a hit product. We also need to own the leverage version of this product because we don't want somebody else to get it. But going back to what we were talking about, those leverage ratios, I want to throw some other numbers out there. That 19X was just the whole space, including index. If you just look at the single stock, the ratio is actually 38-1.
1: Wow.
3: And then if you include, that's with leverage. If you include leverage, it's 45-1. So like, it's actually even worse than that if you take into account when you're just looking at the single stock. But again, single stock's brand new. They've only been really around in mostly a bull market, and there's a lot of interest coming in. But if you broaden that out, it goes to 22x-1 when you incorporate leverage. So you weight by how much leverage there actually is in the system.
2: That DRAM case is interesting. I think that may be the first time someone 2x'd themselves. Corky's filing for like a photonics and lithography ETF, and then the next filing is a 2X photonics and lithography. They're 2Xing before the thing's even a hit. That's like pre-2Xing yourself, which is like a whole other like dimension of thought.
1: It's the pasta and you want the truffles too?
2: I just consider ETFs a big tent, and I consider this to be the trading wing. As you know, our solution to all this is just to have movie ratings. These are R-rated products. Just call them R-rated, in our case, red light. And that way the people who go into them are like, yeah, I like to do R, I like this stuff. And there's somebody who isn't looking for that will be like, wait, why are these red light? And they read, like, yeah, I don't want, that's not for me. That's the only thing I would add to all this, is just to protect the innocent. There should be maybe some label like parental advisory, you know, or a red light or something, which is what we think. But for the most part, I just try not to judge from a moral basis if people want to speculate and gamble. How far is the nearest casino? How about Atlantic City?
0: Okay.
2: Okay, we'll drive there and we're going to withdraw all your money.
0: No.
2: Yep.
0: Don't like this.
2: And we're going to go to the roulette table. We're going to put it all on red. And if black comes up, we just lost 100% of your money, and it's completely legal. These aren't even close to being that dangerous.
0: All right.
2: How do you like that for some whataboutism?
1: You just broke my brain a little bit there.
0: Yeah.
2: Like, that's what I'm saying. Like, you could go and remember Supersize Me? Like, if you want, you can just eat McDonald's every meal, but you shouldn't. But I just think people who use these use them as a cheap thrill.
3: I agree 100% with what Eric said. And the only thing I would add is like, we might need something more than R for some of these single stock levered ETFs, more like NC17 or whatever those things are, X rated, because they are like real power tools.
2: Well, if they're 2X and they roll, you go NC17.
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5: I'm E.S. Henry for Northwest News Radio. The Snohomish County Sheriff's Office is searching for a man that has escaped from the Everett County Courthouse. 39-year-old Kyle Hester escaped from the courthouse after a sentencing hearing, but before he could be placed in custody with U.S. Marshals. Tyler Cunnington from Como News with the details.
6: Around 2:30 p.m., after a judge ordered Hester into custody, he reportedly ran out of one of two side exits at the courthouse. About 20 units responded, with Everett PD and State Patrol assisting the sheriff's office. Canines and drones were deployed while setting a containment area. However, ultimately, Hester got away.
5: Snohomish sheriffs are asking for the public's help in locating Hester. At the time of his hearing, Hester was wearing a purple polo and was seen with a woman while at the courthouse. That woman has been ruled out from being involved in Hester's escape. High-profile porta-potties that were placed in Pioneer Square prior to the World Cup in June will be moved after local business owners complained about their continued presence. The business owners claim that the toilets don't meet the neighborhood's historic qualifications, and they have requested that the city remove them completely. Complaints were registered from business owners at a recent meeting of the Pioneer Square Historic Preservation Board, who made the request to the city. The city of Seattle has agreed to relocate the portable bathrooms, and they should be moved early in August. Sound Transit will be closing the two-line light rail on Sunday to do some finishing work on the rails. Transit authorities announced the closure of the line between Bellevue and Seattle, and the closures are expected to last all day on Sunday. Rail commuters should look to buses for their commute across Lake Washington, and extra shuttles will be in place for the extra workload. For Northwest News Radio, I'm E.S. Henry.
7: 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Boom. 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
11: Leaders pursuing corrective action after an audit found several $1 million in public funds missing from the King County Regional Homelessness Authority.
10: Now, the agency itself is fighting for survival.
12: The report says the agency burned through cash, went deep into the red, and could not reconcile millions of dollars in receivables.
10: 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And what happens to people living on the streets?
13: 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This organization has had 10. It's time for it to go.
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0: TV and you'll see airlines selling a vision of seamless travel across Africa.
1: Share your awe-inspiring moments with the world and let us share the world with you. Turning dreams into reality. Ethiopian Airlines, the new spirit of Africa.
0: These adverts paint a picture of Africa as an increasingly attractive travel hub. But for millions of travelers, the reality is far more complicated. Flights are expensive and oftentimes unreliable, complicating what should be a simple trip to an hours-long trek. And Marie Owens-Thompson, chief economist at IATA, says that brings economic consequences as well.
2: Clearly, economic development is sorely needed on the African continent. So if you position aviation in that light and regard it as an ally in your drive for creating better economic outcomes for your population, then the policies that you might choose might not be the same subset of policies as if you think that aviation is only reserved for the rich.
0: On this week's Next Africa podcast, we're exploring Africa's aviation sector, how the home of one-fifth of the world's population only makes up 2% of the world's air travel, and whether anything can or is being done to fix it. I'm Jennifer Zabasadja, and this is the Next Africa podcast, bringing you one story each week from the continent, driving the future of global growth with the context only Bloomberg can provide. Now, joining me this week is freelance reporter Bilal Qureshi. His excellent, excellent report on Africa's aviation issues is now on Bloomberg platforms. And also here, of course, is our global aviation editor. That is Benedict Camel. Thank you both so much for joining us. So much to unpack with this topic. Bilal, maybe I just start with you because it's quite a read that you have about the state of play for aviation in Africa. What spurred you to take a look at this a bit more?
3: I moved to Africa 2 years ago to Ghana. I usually cover arts and culture, but had lived in many other countries outside the U.S., including I'm originally from Pakistan, so I've understood the role of aviation, especially in many other parts of the world that haven't historically been as connected. But I just was not prepared for how, once you arrive in a place like Ghana, how expensive and difficult and complicated it can be to travel in the continent, and the costs of it, too, that are very different from some of the airfares that we're accustomed to in other parts of the world. So that was the sort of inspiration, was actually, it was lived experience over the last 2 years and lived flying and lots of conversations with people who live there who have resigned to this reality. And I just thought it would be good to ask why. And that was the impetus.
0: Yeah, and as someone who is living on the continent, I can wholeheartedly feel with some of the people who you spoke with, because it's really fascinating, depending on which market you're in, which airlines you are talking about. What were some of the examples that you thought were so egregious compared to maybe what we'd experience in the West or in Asia or elsewhere?
3: Exactly as you said, that there are these regions, obviously sub-regions within Africa, and I live in West Africa, and so the closest big city would be Lagos, and Lagos is an example of somewhere where it's less than an hour flying time, but it can be $600 onward and upward, and when it gets to the sort of holiday season, getting close to $1,000, that's pretty wild when you think about the duration of that flight. And then talking to many people who take that flight regularly about the very frequent delays and the complications of once you land in Lagos, how far the airport can be. So those kinds of things, that was one example that was close by. But then any other intra-African air travel with all the very long layovers. I had gone to Morocco quite a few times, and obviously it's not West Africa, but it's not far on the western coast. And from Europe, obviously it's really cheap to fly to Morocco now because of the agreements that they have. But from Ghana, it can cost $1,500 plus to fly the 3.5-4 hours to Casablanca. You know, once you add to that the other longer distances that one may wish to go, you're looking at very expensive of airfares. You know, I came into Ghana from a direct flight that United Airlines has from Washington, D.C., and it's often cheaper to just go back to the States than to go somewhere else in Africa. That to me feels quite egregious, that it's almost like you're incentivized to leave the continent.
0: I've definitely experienced that a few times. Benny, I'd love for you to jump in here because I've spoken to some people about this topic before. And sometimes the discussion is there's too many airlines or there's not enough mergers that are happening compared to what we've seen elsewhere. When you look at the African aviation market, where do we start? How does it compare to what we're seeing elsewhere?
4: to Bilal's point, we don't have a cohesive market. That's, I think, one of the big problems. If you look at Africa from the outside, you might think this is a cohesive continent, but in terms of air travel, it is not. And so getting from A to B can be extremely difficult. If you want to fly from, say, Nairobi to Lagos, you might end up, as Bilal said, end up in a different country. You might route through Dubai. You might go through Paris. You might go through Lisbon. So flying within the continent is extremely difficult, and that is because you don't have the local airlines of size. You don't have a connecting airline that takes you through the entire continent in the way that we've become accustomed to, say, in Europe. You have your three big groups. You have Lufthansa, you have Air France, you have British Airways, and then you have your low-cost carriers like EasyJet, like Ryanair, and we've gotten used to a seamless trip from, say, Scotland to the tip of Italy, and that shouldn't be a problem. That's not the case in Africa. And if you look at the landscape of the carriers, as your question alluded to, you don't really have very many big airlines. The biggest one is Ethiopian Airlines, but even that is an airline compared to other carriers around the world. It's fairly small, and then it gets really tiny, and there are big parts of the country with large populations, take Nigeria, that don't really have a local dominant carrier, and that creates a big sort of structural problem. The other issue that you have is you don't have, again, sort of a cohesive network in terms of cost, in terms of air traffic control, in terms of visas. I think that's one big issue, that you don't have an easy way to get from A to B. So lots of splintered markets and nothing that really holds them together, and that makes the travel across the continent.
0: So then, Benny, if we take Ethiopia as an example, as you mentioned, and I think they say they are the biggest on the continent, what are we measuring that on? Is it the routes that they take, the planes that they have? How are we assessing who are the dominant players across the various markets?
4: So a simple way to look at it would be by fleet size. They have about 160 aircraft, and they are growing, and they are relatively healthy. But then the next one, I believe, is Egypt, and they have fewer than 100 aircraft, and it gets tinier from there. And so what you have instead, you have a lot of foreign airlines coming into the continent. So you have Emirates, you have Etihad, you have Turkish, you have Brussels Airways, and so on. Those are airlines that are flying into the continent, but you don't have a lot of intra-African travel dominated by local carriers, and that indeed is a problem. And as I said, there are a lot of airlines that used to exist that have fallen by the wayside, that have had a troubled past. There are airlines that are flag carriers that are owned by the governments, and therefore there might be less of an incentive to run them as profitable enterprises. And so you have that sort of hodgepodge of carriers out there that are somewhat disjointed. Often they're not part of a global alliance, so it makes interconnectivity harder, and that's just some of the issues that we face.
0: It's been fascinating to see which are the foreign players that are looking to tap into some of the markets across the continent. Bilal, I want to bring you back in here because this sort of speaks to what travelers end up experiencing in terms of finding flights, layovers. What did they tell you? What else sort of stuck out to you?
3: Well, I think it's the de-incentivizing of traveling within Africa. It's the feeling that you're not really contributing to the continent that you're from. And I think the reason I bring up Ghana is very interesting because it was the first sub-Saharan African country to declare independence. And 1957 is this very iconic, important year when Kwame Nkrumah, the former president and founder of Ghana, announced this Pan-African era. And so I think there's this kind of like shadow and ghost of these amazing feelings of connection and of Pan-African community. And actually on the runways of the Accra Airport, you still have a couple of old Ghana Airways planes that are like parked on the sidelines with vines growing out of them. And I think what people describe is this sort of sense of being stuck or being unable to really rely on air travel in the way that lots of people in other parts of the world have become. And I think the statistic that continued to really boggle my mind is that it's Africa's a fifth of the world's population, but 2% of the air traffic. So if you look at the map, what really struck me when I was doing this piece was when you look at that sort of live flight map of the world. I mean, Africa's a vast continent already, but with very few flights moving around and all the kind of movement that you see over America or Europe, for example, or South Asia. And there is, of course, lots of travel to Africa related to tourism, obviously resource travel and business and such. But I think it's still remarkable how it's a much smaller part of people's life than I think they would like for it to be.
0: Are we seeing that translate into economies yet, though, Bilal? It's fascinating because there is still movement, as we know, that's happening across the continent, be it by bus or car. And so it still feels like it's not necessarily that movement is too restricted, but I wonder how, if we can quantify the impact of some of this disjointedness.
3: something that was brought up was the lack of integration that has to do with the kind of lack of a single market and a kind of integrated tax market too. And I think that's a big part of the challenge, is that all of the different countries are so disjointed in that way. And so there's been this movement to create what's known as the single African air transport market since 2018 that was signed into law, but it's been implemented quite sporadically. And the idea is you have these very different tax regimes in every state. And so some of the countries are charging $300 for taxes for when you're leaving or whatever. Yeah. And so I think that of course has like really, I don't know the exact impact on how you would describe that in terms of economics, but obviously it's massive when any plane, including people who are going for business, any kind of trade work. I think the import taxes are already so high in a country like Ghana that you think about how much of that factors into the prices of life there. And so I definitely think one of the sort of yearnings for that integration and for that agreement as well was that obviously it would drive down prices and create a lot more economic connection between Africans, also just on a personal level, which I don't think, you know, there are many people that have been to many places in Europe, but not to neighboring African countries in Ghana, which was shocking to me at first, I have to admit.
0: Definitely a reality for many. Benny, I've also heard people describe what is happening with aviation on the continent similar to what we have seen in the past with India, or they would like for it to be. And in terms of, you mentioned sort of state carriers, some of the consolidation happening and perhaps that being the solution to a lot of the disconnectedness that we're seeing. Where does that sit on the list of challenges to progress the aviation sector across the continent?
4: I mean, there are some obvious comparisons to be made between, say, India and Africa. As Bilal said, these are both areas of the world with huge populations and also very poor populations. Let's not forget about that. These are the vast majority of the people that live in both parts of this world have very low disposable incomes, and flying remains out of reach for them financially. However, what we have seen in India is an explosive growth of the low-cost sector, the low-cost travel sector, with Indigo, with Akasa. We've seen the migration of workers from India, from Pakistan, from Bangladesh to the Middle East. So there's a whole sort of continent, should we say, on the move, or a subcontinent in a way that we don't have in Africa. So there's a big difference there. And because of the, should we say, value of the workforce in these areas, that's a part of the world that's been discovered far more by the Middle East carriers and by other regions than Africa has. Africa is somewhat, still remains, a forgotten continent.
0: 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I'm Jennifer Zabasad.
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7: ABC News, I'm Chuck Sievertson. Good morning. Still going up.
8: According to Gas Buddy, the national average for a gallon of regular gas is once again over $4, prices that are expected to keep rising. The cost of diesel, again, over $5 a gallon.
9: To see prices reaching over $5, close to $6 is rough.
8: Gas prices in California are nearing $6 a gallon, the highest in the country. Prices which experts say, given the hurricane season, war in Ukraine, and historic shortfalls in the U.S. Strategic Petroleum Reserves, could remain for a while. Dave Packer, ABC News, New York.
7: Threats of an escalating war with Iran. After nearly 2 weeks of deadly air attacks, the U.S. and Iran have stopped, at least for the moment. The Houthis, an Iranian proxy group in Yemen, have opened a new front targeting Saudi Arabian oil exports. ABC's Matt Rivers and Amman Jordan.
10: President Trump meeting with his national security team on Friday to discuss next steps, saying this week he's considering a massive attack on Iran.
11: There's two ways. I mean, you can just keep doing exactly what we're doing and take them apart piece by piece. We can do it in a more rapid fashion, which we might do, or we can negotiate with them, which we're also doing right now.
10: The president saying the U.S. is still in touch with the Iranians and insisting that they are desperate to make a deal.
7: A wanted notice has been issued by German officials for a 21-year-old man with ties to Islamic groups suspected in a van ramming near Berlin's Pride Festival. It left one person dead and at least 16 others injured. Several people were also stabbed, police say. At least 100,000 people are confined to their homes or evacuated because of the wildfires burning in Spain, say emergency officials. Some fires outside Madrid are under control, they say. Over another 100,000 are evacuated because of wildfires in France. You're listening to ABC News.
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7: Drones change policing. Los Angeles police say they use drones to aid first responders in a pilot program that began nearly a year ago. What about privacy concerns? LAPD Chief Jim McDonald.
14: We don't record until they get over the call, right before they get to the call, and then when they get over the call, when they leave the call to come back, the camera, the recording is turned off. So we're not looking at anything to and from the call.
7: LA Police Chief says the drones can travel as fast as 42 miles per hour. Should cities ban large overnight gatherings, citing concerns about gun violence? Rochester, New York just banned crowds of 10 or more people in public spaces after 11 p.m. without a permit. Mixed reaction in another city in the state, Buffalo.
15: Places that it's happening, like hotspots, should be observed to see what the patterns are.
16: My biggest concern is just how people would go about doing their everyday things. Like some people have like gatherings, like birthday parties and stuff like that.
7: Typhoon Newell has weakened to a tropical storm in southern China. Over 800,000 people are evacuated. Welcome to Philly. LeBron signs have popped up in the city after LeBron James announced online he's signing with the 76ers. Fellow athletes excited. Philadelphia Eagles safety Andrew McCubbin.
17: One of my favorite players growing up, and I know he had the end of his career, so it's coming to an end. So it'd be dope, you know, to go down the street and watch him play. So it's exciting for the city of Philly.
7: Chuck Sievertson, ABC News.
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18: I'm E.S. Henry for Northwest News Radio. A suspicious package report slowed down operations at SeaTac Airport on Friday, and Port of Seattle authorities closed portions of the airport in order to investigate that call. The situation delayed some lower-level arrivals as police searched baggage claim areas and doorways near the arrival drive. No dangerous materials were discovered, and police reopened those sections early yesterday afternoon. Seattle police are investigating a shooting in Capitol Hill that occurred around 1 a.m. Friday night. The shooting took place along 11th Avenue. Como's Natalie Fahmy with the details.
19: Right now, investigators believe there may have been more than one person who opened fire. Officers are still trying to track them down.
18: Both victims have been transported to Harborview Medical Center, and both are expected to survive their injuries. The Bite of Seattle kicked off activities at the Seattle Center on Friday. And one of Seattle's most popular events is expected to bring in people from around the area. Lynn Ann Nguyen from Como with the story.
20: More than 130 food vendors, the Bite of Seattle is estimated to bring more than 350,000 people to Seattle Center, according to event organizers.
18: The event is coming under fire from local vendors this year who say that organizers of the event are gouging local vendors and giving favoritism to vendors that travel with the event organizer Foodieland. Vendors are required to pay Foodieland between 21 and 29% of proceeds made at the event. Some prior vendors claim that Foodieland gives preferential locations to vendors that travel with the company across the country. The event began on Friday and continues through Sunday afternoon. For Northwest News Radio, I'm E.S. Henry.
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26: Doing something about it. And tariffs are back with a vengeance as President Trump threatens 50% levies on a range of Canadian imports, with more to come. What will they mean for trade and for the U.S. economy? But we start once again with artificial intelligence in a week when the Chinese came forward with yet another model that they claim is cheaper than the U.S. alternatives and can do just about as well. Stephen Ratner is chairman and CEO of Willett Advisors, which invests the personal and philanthropic assets of our founder and majority shareholder, Michael Bloomberg. So, Steve, artificial intelligence has been all the talk of the markets for some time now, both the investment in it and the promise of it. There are some questions being raised right now. What do you think of those questions? Are they serious questions?
27: Oh, they're definitely serious questions, David. Let me step back just for a second and say that every technological innovation that I've seen happen has always occurred with sort of a swirling of the cosmos effect where the stars are forming and you don't quite know how it's all going to shake out for a while. And that was certainly true, for example, when we had computers came in. There were many different computer manufacturers, many different systems and so forth, and all the way through the Internet. I would say this time it may be even more dramatic in terms of not really being able to see clearly how the movie ends. If the movie's going to end with a lot of artificial intelligence, in my opinion, it's going to be a huge contributor to society, to the economy, to our lives. But exactly who the winners and losers are, I don't think you can say with 100% certainty just yet.
26: The markets have been very enthusiastic, I think it's fair to say, with a broad brush so far. We're now starting to see perhaps a little hesitancy on the money being borrowed as you see some of the spreads really increase for the hyperscalers. Are the markets having some doubts now about the repayment of all that money?
27: Not about the repayment per se. I mean, the widening of the spreads is still quite modest relative to where they were. And relative to other spreads for other kinds of companies. I think the market got caught up in a little bit of irrational exuberance, to borrow a phrase, when Google and others financed all that debt and gave them pricing that was really kind of rock solid, you know, very, very high investment grade pricing. And I think on reflection, the market is saying, well, you know, they're good companies and they've still got $1 trillion plus market caps. But shouldn't we have a little bit more of a margin of safety? I mean, you saw in Google's earnings earlier this week that they're actually potentially running cash flow negative now because of all the CapEx. And that isn't the end of the world. It's not terrible. And hopefully the CapEx will be justified. But the market just wants to be paid a little bit more for it.
0: And as you say, there's going to be a lot of AI, however it all plays out, no question about it. One question, though, that did come up, particularly this week, is what kind of AI will it be, given what we saw coming out of China, whether, in fact, we need the silver-plated special version that's very out there and advanced, or is there something that's a little less powerful but perhaps much cheaper?
27: Well, so that is the absolute question of the moment is, who are the winners? I'll call it who are the winners and losers going to be. We had a few months ago, as you well recall, the DeepSeek moment where China first kind of raised its head in a way where people said, aha, they actually have something. And now we've had a number of different developments in China that lead us to think that, again, they have very robust models. It has been tested that their newest models are not quite as good as ours, but they're close. But they come at a fraction of the price per token. You know, a token is the unit of purchase of artificial intelligence. That's a big question. And it is in some ways not that different of a question than the question of competing against anything else China does, whether it's cars or whatever. But in some ways it is a more complicated question because of the potential of information leakage the wrong way and things like that. So we're going to see how it unfolds. What you're going to see and what you've already seen are a number of companies getting in the business of essentially intermediating between the user and the LLMs and essentially going out and you ask it a question or you ask it to do something and it figures out the least expensive way to get what you want by going whether it's model A, B, or C. And then coming back, and it might be a bit of each for that matter, or another one question might be all of the cheapest or all the most expensive. So you're going to see things happen there. The token prices in China are as little as 5% of what they are here. And so we're going to have to deal with that.
0: One of the features of the Chinese approach is so-called open source, open weighting, where the mostly U.S. systems, the advanced systems are not. Should we expect a new generation of AI to come up in the United States that follows the open source, open weighting approach?
27: You know, I'm not going to take credit for this remark, but I read it somewhere. It was sort of amusing to me, which is that the most authoritarian country in this ecosystem has the most open models of AI. And the most open country in this ecosystem has the most closed models of AI. So it's sort of just a little irony that China and we have gone in such different directions. Do I think there'll be open source models here? I think it's possible. I can't say I know of one right now that I would bet is going to either emerge and be of any consequence, but it's certainly possible.
0: As we talk about the price of borrowing, the price of borrowing overall has crept up here, where we have the yield on the 10-year significantly above 3.5 now, and on the 30-year U.S. Treasury, really above 5.1. What is causing that?
27: Right. So I think that you could maybe draw a little bit of a line to AI, but I don't think it's one that is meaningful, and I would not go there in terms of looking for answers to your good question. And, of course, the only right answer is nobody really knows. But I think the factors that are out there that are weighing on the market are certainly inflation, which, while it went down last month, will almost certainly go up next month, given what's happening to oil prices as we sit here today. And you also have the fact that the federal budget deficit is still high and, in fact, going higher. It was $1.8 trillion last year. It's going to be $1.9 trillion this year. It's going to be $1.9 trillion next year. And then it goes up from there. And we are going to exceed our highest level of debt to GDP, which was 106% in 1946 at the end of World War II, and keep going up from there. And this is something, of course, as you know, that economists and Wall Street types have been discussing for decades, which is at what point does the Treasury market sort of roll over and say we can't take any more of this. I'm not here to say that that's happening now, and I'm not here to say it's ever going to happen. Treasuries have always been viewed by the market as rock-solid investments. But certainly the amount of debt and borrowing that's going on by the U.S. government is playing a major role, as is inflation. and other uncertainties in the world. But basically, it's a function of inflation and borrowing.
26: And as I look around, it's certainly a United States problem. It's not unique to the United States. We see it in a fair amount of the Western world where fiscal situations have really deteriorated. The balance of debt to the balance sheet has really grown.
27: Yes, we have this problem in other countries as well as here with high and growing debt loads as they deal with the same issues we deal with, aging societies and so forth. And you saw this in Britain in the very brief Liz Truss moment where she tried to propose a budget that would have increased a British borrowing by a material amount. And the market just threw up on it and said that's not happening. And, you know, it wasn't that long ago, maybe 50 years is a long time, but it was, I think, around 1976 that Britain needed a rescue package from the IMF. And so so these countries, we have the advantage of being the ultimate reserve currency. We still are. People still want U.S. Treasuries. So that, in a way, is an advantage. It's a disadvantage that if you can do things you shouldn't do, you sometimes do them.
26: And Steve, you are responsible for a large number of investments around the world. As you look at the increasing borrowing costs we're seeing right now, as I say, creeping up, but nonetheless moving in that direction, how does it affect your investment decisions? Does it affect what you invest in, what you keep investing in, liquidity? How do you take it into account?
27: Yeah, it does affect it. It affects it in several ways. It may be reverse order. It does make investing in fixed income, i.e. debt, more attractive. We're not really big debt investors. We did some of it a few years ago, about 5 years ago, when we thought there was a moment where both rates were high and spreads were wide, and so we could achieve attractive returns. I don't think we're near that level, at least for our appetite. But for many investors, when they see the 30-year go above 5%, they think, maybe that's a better bet than being in stocks that could go down or whatever. So that is certainly one thing that affects investing. The second thing that affects investing is that, and we learned this in 2022, when a lot of the software companies had real problems with their valuations, because what happens is the market, when you have a company where the cash flows are way out there in years, the market uses a discount rate to arrive at a present value of those cash flows and therefore an appropriate stock price. When interest rates go up, the discount rate you use goes up. And so companies that where most of the earnings are on the come, so to speak, are hurt with higher interest rates. And that, yes, to anticipate a question, that could well affect some of the AI companies and things if interest rates continue to go up. The third place that it has an effect that we have to be mindful of is when we make private equity investments that involve significant amounts of debt. If the cost of debt goes up, then obviously the cost of operating this business goes up, and therefore you can't pay as much for it. So it is having something of a limiting factor on our ability to do private equity and make the kinds of returns that we want to make.
26: Coming up, everyone likes to complain about housing costing too much, but is anyone doing anything about it? We go to Austin, Texas to see what people there claim is working.
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38: Teacher Lauren Johnson returned all the graded essays but one. 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
1: This is a story about solving the unsolvable. Housing affordability is a problem across the United States, not just in New York City.
2: It is nearly impossible today to find affordable housing in New York City. We face one of the most severe housing crises in American history.
1: But there's one major U.S. city that appears to be making real progress when others are struggling. Austin, Texas, once called Waterloo, a city that built its reputation on opportunity for the settlers of the Republic of Texas, and now for musicians, for entrepreneurs, and for young families. Everyone seems to have a theory about what makes this city so special. And naturally, so too does its mayor, Kirk Watson.
3: We're a very fortunate place in that the creativity and the innovation and a lot of the things that has made us successful arises out of what I consider to be a fountain of youth. Those universities every year bring thousands of young people with new thinking and new ideas, new music, greater diversity, all

0: problem. So if you have to tap the debt markets, that's even more expensive than what their earnings outlook would have been at the start of this year. So then something has to reprice. But with that said, if you look at overall S&P 500 earning growth for the first half of the year, it's expected to track around 28% based on Bloomberg Intelligence data. So for perspective, outside of the bounce backs from COVID or the great financial crisis, that would be the best growth since 2004. So normally you wouldn't see that at this point in the economic cycle. So it's not to say that it's doom and gloom, because earnings growth is one of the key pillars for corporate earnings and obviously how that ties to GDP growth. But now we're supposed to get an update for the first time on second quarter GDP growth at the end of this next week after the Fed meeting. Obviously that's more backward looking, but the Atlanta Fed GDP now models a little bit below 2%. So what does it mean for corporate earnings in general if these are the stocks that have really powered that growth over the past few years?
1: I was also reading that, you know, tech sell-offs look pretty scary, but in the end it might be a better thing to stabilize parts of the sector. Can you explain to us why that might be true?
0: Well, the big thing the past few years, and something that's switched recently, is typically if you talk whatever moniker you want to use for these big tech giants, typically because of the concentration and record concentration they have in the S&P 500 as well as the NASDAQ, you would see it just completely bring down a lot of the indexes. But what's interesting, whether it's this past week or in recent weeks, you've seen a divergence between the Mag 7 stocks, and see what's happening in chip makers, specifically memory. So of course, Apple's going to be reporting next week after the bell on Thursday. That's a different type of AI spender. It doesn't spend as much money related to AI in the same ways as the other companies. And it's also the best performing stock out of the Mag 7 this year. It's up over 20%. Tesla's the worst, down close to 30%.
1: I feel like it wasn't the shiny new kid for a while, and now people are going back to it.
0: But then also it had those issues with price hikes for those devices we have. Mark Gurman of Bloomberg reported about that a month ago. Its stock briefly got hit, but it's not spending the same amount on AI and related to CapEx as these other companies, but it's more unique when it comes to the memory components that's more expensive for it. So you see the counterparts in the chip space, whether it's a Micron, SanDisk, those were the two best performers in the S&P 500 the first half of this year. But noted, since the stocks peaked last month, I mean, those have been hit by double digits and pretty hard. So even though you're seeing the hyperscalers pull back, you're still seeing the overall market, whether it's the S&P 500, still about 2% above its all-time high. So that you're seeing a divergence there in the concentration of the market.
2: Now, Eastland, we had our moonshot moment in recent days, and that was presaged, of course, by what happened with DeepSeek a while back. Bloomberg reporting now that DeepSeek is pausing the second fundraising round after some comments reportedly made by its chief executive. Explain what's going on here and what this says about the dynamic between the innovation and work that's happening in China vis-a-vis what's happening here in the United States when it comes to AI.
3: Yeah, so as you said, you know, we're reporting that DeepSeek is delaying their plans for initial public offering a bit. I think bigger picture here, what we're seeing is, even though this is delayed, we also saw with the release of Kimi K3, another Chinese model, just a few weeks ago, and they're also looking to IPO potentially in the next year. Is the Chinese companies are moving kind of at a pace that's similar to the U.S. companies. Obviously, OpenAI and Anthropic also have IPOs upcoming. But actually, these Chinese competitors are proving to be a real risk for them, just because the AI that they offer is very good, and it's also very cheap. So that's been a huge point of debate and kind of sending shockwaves through Washington over the last 2 weeks, is just how good the Chinese competition is. And sort of the question of whether those models were created in a way that was fair. Policymakers here are weighing.
1: Yeah, speaking of policymakers, I'm also wondering, as we see some of these jailbreaks from these systems and people start to talk a little bit more seriously about some AI regulation, what that means for the development as you get more competitive with the Chinese sectors, and if these AI companies are concerned about regulations that could, you know, hem where they want to go with this technology.
3: Yeah, I mean, some technologists have said point blank that, you know, this new regulatory framework that the U.S. companies have to follow might be hampering their development and putting the U.S. at disadvantage in the race with China. On the other hand, you have safety advocates who have been saying that we need to be having these tests for a long time. And when you have, you know, AI models kind of like hacking other websites, maybe they have a point. So right now there is some testing that is essentially required. It's nominally voluntary, but we've seen, you know, companies that don't comply be export controlled. So, you know, Sam's going to be here this week in Washington, and he's talking about the next generation of models. No doubt he'll be getting questions about the Hugging Face hack. But also from his perspective, it's going to be important to make the case for, you know, releasing that next wave of models, because OpenAI will try to get Washington's blessing for that.
2: We'll see what the conversation is like around that kind of FINRA-esque regulatory model that's being proposed here. Jesmyn, maybe wrapping up with you. We were talking there about the prospect of IPOs, yes, in China, but there are the prospect of them happening here in the U.S. as well. How does this environment that we're in right now, maybe a little more heightened skepticism about this investment, color the plans that these major companies have for IPOs in
0: this space? We've already seen some recent ones this past. Actually, in June, we obviously had the SpaceX IPO, and then there's been smaller ones where you're starting to see those stocks price below, actually after they were already trading, below where they initially were supposed to price in the midpoint range. So that's something that's another issue when you think about the growth of the economy, but also Oracle will be reporting next week. And a big thing is the credit default swaps on a five-year basis. That's trading around multi-year highs. And that, according to Barclays, is more, what does that mean for the AI type of debt fears? So obviously not housed in the Mag 7, but another important key, because that's also becoming more expensive for whether it's Amazon as well as Meta. And then Meta's actually has that $12 billion data center in Texas that needs to be financed soon. So that's going to be another issue when you're thinking about the financing with that. So that's going to be all key of how all that ties together when you're looking at the credit side of things as well.
1: I mean, I am starting to hear a bit more people say the quiet part out loud, and that's the word bubble. I mean, what's your take on that? Or is this, as Mark Twain said, you know, the reports of my death have been greatly exaggerated. The reports of a bubble have been greatly exaggerated.
0: I feel like because of the earnings that have backed up growth, whether you're talking about from a profit perspective, it's very different than the dot-com bubble fears, because pets.com is always the famous example people want to point to. I mean, these companies have the earnings to back it up. So it's a little bit different than a bubble, but bubbles can go on for years too. But a lot of my sources tend to push back on things like that.
2: Surface tension continues to build.
1: Very good. Surface tension. Yeah. I like that. So smarty pants. All right. Jesmyn, she covers equities for us. She's our senior equities reporter. And Maggie Eastland, she's our tech reporter. Thank you both so much for joining us.
2: All right, coming up here, midterm elections are entering the final 100 days. It's hard to believe that, but we are 100 days right from the midterm.
1: I don't want to talk about it.
2: Elections, putting that.
1: But we're gonna.
2: Perspective. We are. Democrats have their eye on the state of Maine with hopes of flipping a key Senate seat there. Susan Collins looking somewhat vulnerable. Report from the Pine Tree State. This weekend continues. The Democrats in that state, after a lot of travails, now have a nominee who will be going up against Senator Collins here in that election. We'll see if he can
1: raise the amount of money that
2: Senator Collins has raised. All that coming up here soon on Bloomberg Radio, Bloomberg Television, Bloomberg.com, and on the Bloomberg Business app. Stay with us.
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18: Thanks for joining us live on Bloomberg This Week, and I'm Lisa Mateo. Let's update you on today's top stories. Two of the greatest outfielders of their generation and the best power-hitting second baseman in MLB history will have their day in Cooperstown today. Carlos Beltran, Andrew Jones, and Jeff Kent, they'll be officially inducted into the National Baseball Hall of Fame this afternoon. Well, to golf now, where the 3M Open enters its final day of play in Minnesota. Topping the leaderboard is 21-year-old Jackson Koivin at 20 under par, and he's followed by a two-way tie in second place between Ben Coles and Emilio Grillo at 17 under par. Well, pop singer Katy Perry speaking out against the Trump administration for using her song Firework in a social media post without her approval. The video posted on the White House TikTok account shows footage of military attacks with the caption, "Iran has been warned." Well, in a post on X, Perry wrote that using her song to soundtrack destruction and violence is a complete violation of everything her song stands for. Well, it's the final day for Comic-Con in San Diego. The four-day event is the nation's largest comic and pop culture convention that includes celebrity panels, studio reveals across comics, movies, television, and also gaming. Now, each year it draws hundreds of thousands of fans dressed as their favorite characters.
19: Honestly, my main motivation is seeing the smile on people's faces when, like, they see someone, like, I mean, it's like the joy when you're a kid and you see, like, a character you know that you like, and seeing someone, like, play as it, it just, like, brings joy. And I like doing that for people.
18: Ah, Well, the big news out of Comic-Con, though, Ryan Gosling was announced as a star of Marvel's new Ghost Rider film. Ryan Gosling getting in on the action.
1: I don't know what that is. I'll have to Google it.
18: Ghost Rider.
2: I've never been to this. Have you?
18: In New York, I've covered it many a time.
1: Oh, yeah. I used to cover the Baltimore one.
2: Rival.
1: I, however, never did it in costume. I wonder if Lisa Mateo can say the same thing. Lisa?
18: There may or may not be a Wonder Woman picture out there somewhere in the interwebs.
2: We will scour the archives.
1: Do your thing, audience. Internet never dies.
2: Excellent.
1: Thanks, Lisa.
2: Lisa, thank you.
1: All right. As we begrudgingly spoke about earlier, we are just 100 days until the November midterm election, with Democrats hoping to regain control of one or possibly both chambers of Congress.
2: One of the most closely watched races is in Maine, where Democrats selected Troy Jackson as their nominee for U.S. Senate after the scandal involving Graham Plattner. Jackson will face Susan Collins in the fall, who is running for an historic sixth term in the U.S. Senate. Joining us now is my friend, former colleague Alex Seitzwald. He's now deputy editor for Maine's Midcoast Villager newspaper.
1: Look at that Maine-esque backdrop.
2: Moved to Maine, and I confess, I always pick up the paper when I'm in Maine, at the Hannaford's or Sherman's, wherever I find it available. Alex, great to see you. And before we start talking about what happened yesterday, where things go from here, let me play a bit of sound from Troy Jackson at that convention yesterday, talking about his path forward.
9: There is a place in this campaign for all of you. There is work for you in this movement. And I will spend every day, now through November, earning that trust. Because today, we turn the page. Today, this becomes a general election campaign. And today, we begin the work of defeating Susan Collins in November.
2: Alex, let's just start with what the vibes were like in that center yesterday. You had the Democrats there. There was a lot of anxiety kind of going into this in the last couple of weeks about how much discord or debate or dissent there might be among Maine Democrats. It seems like that wasn't manifest at that event yesterday.
20: Yeah, David, and thanks for having me. This was a fairly anticlimactic ending to a very tumultuous Democratic Senate primary that was originally supposed to end with Governor Janet Mills winning. She was the pick of Chuck Schumer and the Washington establishment. Then Graham Plattner, this unknown oyster farmer, came out of nowhere, totally dominated, won the primary with 72% of the vote just last month. June 9th was that primary date. But then, of course, allegations, the last of many scandals, forced him to withdraw on July 10th, putting the Democratic Party in a really sort of unprecedented situation of having to pick a new nominee before a legal deadline. They had just a little over 2 weeks to do it. And it looked like it could be heading for this messy convention where, you know, delegates would battle. But it ended up that Troy Jackson just kind of out-organized all the other candidates, dominated the delegate selection process, and essentially ended up with a coronation yesterday. The vibes were good. People were excited and, you know, ready to move on and focus on Susan Collins after the entire primary. But these were the diehards in the room there. Those were the, you know, your highest information dedicated Democrats. Troy Jackson is still introducing himself to the rest of the party and the rest of the state. He just ran for governor in last month's primary, came in third. So that's what his remarks that you played are about, him still doing the work to, you know, introduce himself, get Democrats to know him, and then rally around him to defeat Susan Collins, because it is going to be a huge battle. The Republicans already have a big advantage in fundraising. He's got to catch up to that, catch up to the organizing, the hiring, and all the infrastructure that goes into winning what's going to be one of the biggest Senate contests in the country.
2: They're playing Noah Kahan, I understand. Northern attitude.
1: I do love Noah Kahan, I'm not going to lie. It's very interesting to me because you think the Democrats would have learned this lesson with what happened in the presidential race, you know, clinging too long to a candidate that had some clear issues. I mean, this Graham Plattner was snake bit from the beginning. And a very controversial candidate, you know, now they're scrambling in a race that it seems like Democrats could have won. But when you look at the polling, Jackson is up slightly, 49% to 46%. It seems to me like that's within the margin of error, especially with 3% still undecided. How much do you think the Plattner scandals, plural, are going to weigh down this candidate and continue to weigh down Democrats in the race, even if it's just when it comes to turnout?
20: Yeah, I mean, there are Republicans are certainly counting on the Plattner scandals to weigh down Jackson, who, like I said, is not the best well-known. There's 15% in that poll still don't have enough of an opinion about Jackson. So the RNC yesterday put out an AI video of Graham Plattner's face morphing into Troy Jackson. Another Republican group put out a TV ad in which it connects Jackson directly to Plattner. And that's a fair attack. They were very closely aligned. I actually went to an event where Graham Plattner was catering a Troy Jackson event. This was before Plattner was a known quantity at all. They had similar policies. They were both endorsed by Bernie Sanders in their primary. They campaigned together. That said, they're very different personalities. Troy Jackson is an actual blue-collar guy, not like Plattner claimed to be. He's from the interior of Maine, not the coast, about 250 miles from the coast, this tiny town of Allegash that had, I think, 237 people in the last census. Most prominent thing there is a chainsaw museum. He's a fifth-generation logger, so a very different personality, also with more insider experience, but this is going to be something that Jackson's going to have to deal with. Plattner, as he was withdrawing from the race, kind of wanted to tee things up for Jackson. And it took Jackson saying, I don't want anything to do with Graham Plattner for that to kind of go away. But those connections are going to remain very prevalent for a candidate who is not super well known yet to a lot of Maine voters.
2: Alex, last question here is about the introduction he has to make to voters, donors, outside of the state of Maine, and I think you know this extremely well, a peculiarity of this race is how important it is on a national level. So yes, Mainers are getting to know this candidate. They know Susan Collins, of course. But we saw Graham Plattner raise a ton of money from outside the state of Maine. You look at the war chest that Susan Collins and affiliated or groups that back her have amassed. It's sizable. How is he going to do that? What do we know about the way in which he's going to be going hat in hand to people outside of the state of Maine to get money to back his candidacy, Troy Jackson?
20: Yeah, Troy Jackson is not somebody who has a long history of, you know, hobnobbing with the wealthy and bringing in lots of money at all. Plattner was able to do a lot of fundraising with those small dollar donors, but he's got a lot of ground to make up. There's something like $113 million already reserved from Republicans. That said, the best thing going for Jackson, and really all he needs to say to Democratic donors, is Susan Collins, control of the Senate. She is the most vulnerable Republican running for re-election this year. Maine is a blue state. It, you know, should, I'm doing air quotes here, vote Democratic. It should have a Democratic senator in office. That's the case he'll make, and that he's going to say all we need to do is get our message out and bring those Democrats home. Susan Collins has had this ability, because she's proven time and again, to win crossover voters. In 2020, mm-hmm. Joe Biden won the state with 9 percentage points, and then she ended up winning with 9 percentage points on her own. Same ballot, a bunch of voters crossed party lines. So he just needs to get enough money to get the message to those Democratic voters about the stakes for Trump, for the Supreme Court, for everything that comes with control of the Senate.
2: Alex Seitzwald, great to see you. Of the Midcoast Villager, Christina, there's a cafe behind the Villager's offices in Camden. You can go there and have a coffee and talk to folks.
1: Alex,
2: like
1: you're hiring. You let me know. I love this job, but this is all looking quite lovely. Congratulations on the gig, and let us know.
2: Thank you for joining us. Appreciate it.
1: All right, when we come back, it is time for BT Dubs, how the younger generation is making the most of their future retirement.
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28: ABC News, I'm Chuck Sieverson. Good morning. Gasoline prices are going up along with the threat of a wider Mideast war. The Houthis, Iran-backed rebels in Yemen, have opened a new front targeting Saudi Arabian oil exports. The U.S. and Iran have stopped nightly attacks for the moment. ABC News Chief Global Affairs Correspondent Martha Raddatz.
29: The New York Times is reporting that President Trump is not going to have any sort of escalation or a massive attack like that. The White House is, of course, saying nothing about that other than that all options remain on the table, but that the president prefers diplomacy. So there's really no clear strategy here.
28: Police in Germany hunting a 21-year-old man they say has ties to Islamic groups after a van ramming at a pride event in Berlin, killing one person, injuring at least 16 others. ABC's Britt Clement.
30: Just last week, Germany actually raised the security alert to high, warning that plans to attack the country were clearly discernible. And on that search underway, police are using helicopters, thermal imaging at night, and police are advising the public not to approach the suspects as they may be armed and dangerous.
28: Flames in Spain's Valencia region. More than 260,000 people are confined to their homes or evacuated because of wildfires in Spain and France, say emergency officials. In London, ABC's Marcus Moore.
31: These are truly extreme conditions that are helping to fuel these flames. So intense, the fires create their own wind and move rapidly across the terrain. And that's what's made the fire burning near Bordeaux so dangerous and tricky to get ahead of.
28: More protests last night in Madison, Wisconsin, after a deadly police shooting of a black man caught on cell phone video. It went viral. Corey Ruiz's mother.
32: He loved his daughter. He loved his family. He did not deserve to be taken out like that. Mm-hmm. They took my baby from me.
28: Police say officers were responding to a 911 call about a person checking vehicles when they confronted Ruiz. 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
4: I'm E.S. Henry for Northwest News Radio. The Snohomish County Sheriff's Office is searching for a man that has escaped from the Everett County Courthouse. 39-year-old Kyle Hester escaped from the courthouse after a sentencing hearing, but before he could be placed in custody with U.S. Marshals. Tyler Cunnington from Como News with the details.
5: Around 2:30 p.m., after a judge ordered Hester into custody, he reportedly ran out of one of two side exits at the courthouse. About 20 units responded, with Everett PD and State Patrol assisting the sheriff's office. Canines and drones were deployed while setting a containment area. However, ultimately, Hester got away.
4: Snohomish sheriffs are asking for the public's help in locating Hester. At the time of his hearing, Hester was wearing a purple polo and was seen with a woman while at the courthouse. That woman has been ruled out from being involved in Hester's escape. High-profile porta-potties that were placed in Pioneer Square prior to the World Cup in June will be moved after local business owners complained about their continued presence. The business owners claim that the toilets don't meet the neighborhood's historic qualifications, and they have requested that the city remove them completely. Complaints were registered from business owners at a recent meeting of the Pioneer Square Historic Preservation Board, who made the request to the city. The city of Seattle has agreed to relocate the portable bathrooms, and they should be moved early in August. Sound Transit will be closing the two-line light rail on Sunday to do some finishing work on the rails. Transit authorities announced the closure of the line between Bellevue and Seattle, and the closures are expected to last all day on Sunday. Rail commuters should look to buses for their commute across Lake Washington, and extra shuttles will be in place for the extra workload. For Northwest News Radio, I'm E.S. Henry.
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1: 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It is 8 a.m. from New York. We are here in Bloomberg's world headquarters. I'm Christina Ruffini.
2: And I'm David Gura, alongside Lisa Mateo, bringing you the latest breaking news, reporting, and analysis live this morning and every Saturday and Sunday from 7 o'clock to 10 o'clock Wall Street time. We are nearing the start of executive time for the President of the United States. He will be a participant in that. That's all that's on his schedule today.
1: We have seen some retweeting already this morning, though, so it does seem the President is awake. We'll keep an eye on those Truth Socials to see if we get any news on any of these topics. There's a lot of things he could be addressing this morning. We're going to address them shortly with our White House reporter.
2: Yeah, including the quiet that we've seen, the lack of strikes from the U.S. on Iran here over the last two nights. Let's get an update on the headlines here first from Lisa Mateo. Lisa?
0: You got it. Officials in Berlin, they continue to search for a suspect who they say drove a van into a crowd during the German capital's LGBTQ parade. One person was killed, at least 16 injured. Police say the suspect has ties to Islamic groups. Hundreds of thousands of people had come to take part in Christopher Street Day. It's one of Europe's largest LGBTQ plus celebrations. Also in Europe, French firefighters, military crews, they continue to battle fast-moving wildfires in southwest France. Shifting winds drive it into new areas. French military personnel, well, they're supporting relief operations alongside healthcare workers, assisting evacuees. More than 300,000 people have been displaced in parts of France and Spain this week. And those fast-moving fires, well, they've had an impact on the final day of the Tour de France. Today's stage 21 will now be shorter, about 55 miles down from just over 82. It's due to a lack of security officials who have been deployed to fight the blazes. Now, the 113th edition of the race in the last 3 weeks started on July 4th in Barcelona, Spain. Well, from wildfires to a typhoon, Typhoon Newell made landfall today in southern China, bringing strong winds, heavy rain to the region. More than 70,000 people have been relocated, and over 300 emergency shelters, well, they're set up. Classes, work, production, transportation, and other businesses, they've all been suspended. Well, back here at home, Maine Democrats officially picked Troy Jackson as their new U.S. Senate nominee after previous pick Graham Platner dropped out. Jackson spoke to the crowd at a special convention in Bangor.
3: Today, we turn the page. Today, this becomes a general election campaign, and today, we begin the work of defeating Susan Collins in November.
0: Collins has held her seat, even though a GOP presidential candidate hasn't won Maine in nearly 40 years. Jackson, he's a fifth-generation logger and former Maine Senate president. Jackson is already benefiting from voter frustration. In a University of New Hampshire poll this week, it found Jackson with 49% of the vote to Collins's 46%. Well, to the war in Iran, where the U.S. has paused its almost two-week run of strikes against Tehran for a second night. And that's raising further questions over President Donald Trump's war strategy. The New York Times reporting that President Trump and his advisors, they're concerned that the war, it could draw that already, those diminished stores of Patriot anti-missiles interceptors and also those air defense weapons in the region. But tensions, they're still high near a global energy choke point in the southern Red Sea. That's due to fighting between Yemen's Houthi militants and also Saudi Arabia. David and Christina.
2: Lisa, thank you very much. Appreciate that update.
1: Thanks, Lisa. We're going to dig into that right now because it's not just diminishing stockpiles, but as we talked about earlier, it's diminishing patience with U.S. allies. The New York Times writing that this holdback on behalf of the administration is also due to a fear that it could potentially lead to a widening war in the Middle East, alienating allies and causing a crunch on the economy. Back with us now is Bloomberg White House correspondent Courtney Subrahmanyam. Courtney, have you heard yet? We know the president is showing some signs of being up and re-truth socialing. There's a phrase for you.
2: It's a cumbersome phrase, but I hear it.
1: I really miss calling it Twitter. Have we heard anything from the White House on this report? I know it's early, or even what you think the reaction will be to the fact that people are reporting this is due not only to this shortage and the stockpile of munitions, but the fact that they are acknowledging that they are starting to antagonize Gulf allies with the continuation of this conflict and the lack of results, it seems. Sure. At some point, they've eliminated most of these targets. What else are they going to hit? And they're putting their military readiness at risk.
9: Yeah, I mean, the White House has been largely silent on this report. They put out a statement from White House Communications Director Stephen Chung, basically along the lines that they have always said that he maintains all options on the table. He always prefers a diplomatic solution. But I think the reporting that there is real concern around the anti-missile interceptors and the other defense weapons being depleted is one that the Pentagon has been raising since the beginning of the war. And of course, as they continued 13 days of strikes, of course, that exacerbates the situation. But yeah, I think the question around what the U.S. strategy is here is an important one, especially for allies in the Middle East and around the world in Europe. Because there doesn't really seem to be some sort of cohesive strategy. I did speak to someone close to the White House on Friday about this situation, and this person, you know, noted that the president can stop and start the war as he sees fit. That he, you know, has more flexibility than people think, because, you know, he can return to the negotiating table and then, ramp up escalations as needed. But yeah, I think patience is wearing thin, both with the, you know, world leaders, but also here in the U.S. The war remains hugely unpopular. And as we get closer to November's midterm elections, that's going to be a major pain point for the Republican Party.
2: Courtney, I don't know if you went to the White House Correspondents Association dinner round two.
1: She did. She looked excellent.
2: She
1: the
2: was
1: dress
2: there.
1: Was very good. Yeah.
2: President Trump talked about sort of the broader military plans he's considering during the course of his speech at that event. Let's take a listen to what he had to say just about what he's kind of marshaled to the region.
18: So we've hit Iran very hard. Their Navy is gone. Their Air Force is gone. 250 jets, no longer. 159 boats. Good boats. In fact, I said, why the hell didn't we keep them? We could have used them. But 159, but all at the bottom of the sea. They are talking to us right now. They'd love to make a deal. I don't think they're ready to. I don't think it's time yet, but I'm willing to listen.
2: A couple things I'll highlight there. His emphasis on the fact that talks are continuing. The other, that he's destroyed Iran's Navy. I guess what I'm curious about is kind of the other side to this, which is the blockade is in place. The U.S. continues to have so much military might in the Middle East. And I'm curious sort of what the latest thinking is about how long the U.S. can sustain that. I think a lot of folks, once the MOU was effectively torn up and that ceasefire ended, said maybe just having the blockade in place would be some kind of a forcing mechanism. How long realistically can the U.S. keep that mechanism in place?
9: I don't think that is entirely clear. I think, you know, there are of course questions about how long they can fund this war, how long they can keep up, you know, with the stockpiles and, you know, deploying resources to the region, which is why, you know, I think we are seeing, this president sort of, take his foot off the gas, so to speak, to see if there is a way to go, you know, come back to the negotiating table. But yeah, I mean, these are questions that, the administration is just going to continue to face as we try and piece together some sort of cohesive strategy. As you know, heard the president likes to talk about how Iran has been degraded, yet here we are. He was overseeing the dignified transfer of four service members last week, and the fighting continues. And now we have a new front opening in the Red Sea. Mm-hmm. So, you know, these are questions that are still unanswered, at least from, you know, a public standpoint in terms of messaging and how the administration is explaining this.
1: To that end, before we let you go, there is another report out in the Times talking about what we were kind of alluding to earlier, that war escalation may actually have the opposite desired effect in Iran. I think partially because there really hasn't been a true regime change there. And this is a population that can endure and has endured a lot of both economic and physical pain over the decades. It says few, if any, of Mr. Trump's inner circle believe the plan to escalate was wise, said two people briefed. One senior U.S. official expressed doubts that resuming major combat operations would drive Iran back to the bargaining table. It could have the opposite effect, kind of keeping support, rallying around the flag and solidifying that extremist base. Is that a concern that you think is being conveyed to the president? And I'm wondering if the visit of Netanyahu might have the opposite approach. He's been very critical of the president ending this war kind of in the middle and not fully removing the leadership in Iran. I'm wondering what you think that upcoming visit will do for the president's decision to either continue or back off from these conflicts.
9: Well, it's hard to predict, you know, where Donald Trump lands on decision making.
1: That's fair.
9: excuse me. But I will say, you know, Netanyahu does have a huge impact on how he views the war or the state of the war, and has throughout this entire conflict. So I would suspect that after he meets with Netanyahu this week, we'll hear from the president whether that changes his strategy on executing the course of this war. I don't know that, but I will say that Netanyahu has had impact on that, and I think that's why I think he is traveling here. I mean, he's of course coming for Senator Lindsey Graham's funeral, but you know, also he understands how important it is to get in front of President Trump and have a conversation with him face to face, because he has seemingly had some impact on his decision making.
2: Courtney, let's put this conversation about the war and the future of the war in kind of a domestic political crucible, if we could. So we're having this conversation just days after the administration imposed these new tariffs under Section 301 of that 1974 Trade Act. And we know about the how inherently inflationary a lot of these tariffs have been and will be continue to be. There's a difficult dance, a difficult calculus the White House is going to have to go through here as this war carries on. And as we see that inflation higher than the Fed wants it to be, these new tariffs in place, I would imagine it's going to become a trickier and trickier prospect for the White House. Going forward, as we see kind of all of this compounding, and I wonder sort of how the White House is thinking through that, if there's a continued adamance here to, again, stand behind these tariffs, which it seems the president and his advisors are willing to do, as all the while look at this war that's continuing to push up prices as well.
9: Yeah, I mean, I think, if you step back and look at some of the economic strain that both the president's policies with regard to the tariffs and the war has caused, it's become an extremely worsening political environment for Republicans. They expected this conflict to end, to wrap up, so to speak, by this summer. That's obviously not the case. And they're trying to figure out how to message this, when they're back home campaigning, in places like Michigan, where the president is traveling tomorrow, surging gas prices, the war is unpopular, and his tariff policy has had a major impact on the state's auto industry. There was a Fox poll, released last week that found if elections were held today, 53% of voters said they'd back a Democratic candidate in their district, which Fox said was the highest score either party has achieved on a generic House ballot in any of its polling since 1996. And that should raise huge alarm bells for the GOP, especially as they're trying to land on a right message about how they're, trying to bring down the cost of living, which is the main issue heading into November. Yeah. And that's becoming, increasingly more difficult as this war drags on.
2: Courtney, great to see you. Thank you very much. Courtney Subramani, our White House correspondent, joining us on this Sunday. Appreciate the time.
1: Thanks so much. You've had a long weekend. Go take a nap, as we told Jeff yesterday. We appreciate you.
2: The latest round of fighting between the U.S. and Iran sent oil prices sharply higher last week, briefly hitting $100 a barrel.
1: Gas prices also rising up 20 cents since last month. Oil futures open in less than 10 hours. So joining us now to tell us where they might go, Mike McGlone, senior commodities strategist for Bloomberg Intelligence. All right, Mike, look into your crystal ball. What are you expecting from oil prices next week?
19: Yeah, that's a tough one based on what's going on in the Gulf. If things get worse and there's more offensive capabilities and offensive actions from Iran, obviously expect oil to go higher. But I think the key theme is we have seen a decent couple of years of trading in oil so far this month or this year, and it looks like it's getting near the upper end of the range. So crude oil above 80 kind of gets to be an area that creates a lot of crushes demand and brings in all that supply from the U.S., which is the incremental supplier. And you're seeing the situation in the rest of the world. So I think the bottom line for oil is, what can Mr. Trump do to make it lower by midterms? And with that average price of gasoline around $4.11 now, that's a problem. He needs to do something about it. The question is what he's going to do. So I don't see crude oil staying too high for too long. It's just a question of what's going to make it go lower.
2: Do a little armchair psychology for us, if you would, about what's going to be going through the minds of central bankers this week. So we got some big meetings. Of course, the Fed holding its two-day meeting this week. We got the Bank of England, Bank of Japan as well. Your sense of how effectively they're able to see through this. We were just having that conversation with Courtney about how the length of this war is so ambiguous. What does that mean for policymakers trying to think through the inflationary nature of these energy shocks?
19: Yes, well, I hope they don't make the mistake they made in 2008 and 2011. ECB did hike when they weren't supposed to be hiking. And I think the Fed's on behind the curve a little bit on that. But the key theme is inflation's very high. And it's not just because of oil. That's the key thing I like to point out is the Bloomberg Energy Spot Index right now is the same level as it was 20 years ago. So it's gone up. It's peaked. It's made inflation pick up in the short term, but it's really not a big picture thing. It's more likely to go lower because it doesn't really stay up. The number one thing that's really forcing inflation in this country is the excessive valuation in the stock market. We're running 2.5 times GDP. That means if it moves 10%, that's 25% of GDP. That's the number one force for inflation. In terms of the U.S. standpoint, it's also a number one theme in elections, and that's how things have shifted, is you boost, you know, try to get the Fed to cut rates to boost the economy. And then nowadays, that's bad because it's bad for you and the polls. So I think the Fed has to stay vigilant. The key thing that will help all inflation is U.S. stock market going down. If that goes down a little bit, inflation's going to drop.
1: Mike, before we let you go, I've got about a minute left. You know I love to talk about those durable commodities. I know you love to talk about gold. Run us through them. How are they doing? Are people still looking to those as a refuge in a time of instability, or are they suffering just like the rest of us?
19: They are, but gold and Bitcoin and silver, they were all, that mantra is really 2025's trade. What happened is gold and Bitcoin and most metals went up way too much. And the problem with gold right now, it's basically at a four-decade high versus a basket of U.S. treasuries, which means it's very expensive. Now, $4,000 an ounce, I think what it did is what it usually does in the past, put in a pretty good peak that's going to last for a long time and might get back down to $3,000 before you see a good foundation.
2: Mike McGlynn, stay with us. We're going to have a little debate here in a little while. We got somebody saying New York is better than Miami when it comes to the economic prospects of both cities, the viability of living there. I understand you're going to take up Miami.
1: Your
2: beloved city of Miami. You're going to be defending Miami in a little debate we're going to have here on the show in a little while. Mike McGlynn, senior commodity strategist, Bloomberg Intelligence, joining us on the Sunday. As I say, he'll come back here. I'm looking forward to this. It's going to be spirited.
1: It's going to be spicy.
2: A lot of people have left New York from Miami. Maybe not looking like it's going to move.
1: I know D.C. too. A bunch of like national security folks I know have moved to Miami, which seems odd, but that sector is building up down there too.
2: All right, we'll moderate that.
1: All right, speaking of national security, Ukraine's president has said he has proof Russia is helping Iran in its fight against the United States. That's coming ahead of President Zelensky's visit to the White House. We're going to talk about the possible convergence of these two wars. That's straight ahead on Bloomberg this weekend.
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0: Thank you for joining us live on Bloomberg This Week, and I'm Lisa Mateo. Let's update you on today's top stories. Well, after 8 months aboard the International Space Station for his first mission, NASA astronaut Chris Williams has returned to Earth. During his assignment, he contributed to research for new cancer treatments, advanced the production of materials to improve computers and electronics, and even completed 2 spacewalks. Now, Williams, he was joined by 2 astronauts from Russia. The Soyuz spacecraft would have landed in Kazakhstan about 2 hours ago. There you see him being pulled out. Brazilian Senator Flavio Bolsonaro, he's the son of former President Jair Bolsonaro. He was confirmed as the presidential candidate of his father's Liberal Party. It took place at a national convention in Sao Paulo and is a bid against incumbent President Luiz Inácio Lula da Silva. Now, it comes after a chaotic week that was marked by

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1: ABC News, I'm Chuck Sievertson. Germany's interior minister is calling it an Islamist terrorist attack. A van ramming into a crowd at a pride event in Berlin. The driver getting out and slashing people with a machete. One person killed, 29 others injured, some critically. The German official says they know the man they're hunting. He's 21, with a criminal record and ties to Islamist groups. The New York Times reports that President Trump is setting aside plans to escalate attacks in Iran because it could drain defensive weapons in the Mideast. ABC's Martha Raddatz in Jordan.
2: This war is increasingly unpopular with the American people. According to a recent Washington Post Ipsos poll, only 29% approve of Trump's handling of the war, while 69% disapprove.
1: Nearly 400,000 people evacuated in France and Spain because of wildfires. Millions are under heat alerts in the U.S. This is ABC News.
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3: I'm E.S. Henry for Northwest News Radio. Seattle police are searching for two men that performed a base jump from the Space Needle on Friday night after climbing security measures and then parachuting from the observation deck. The stunt was captured on social media, and Seattle detectives are attempting to discover the identities of those two men. The Daredevils purchased lift tickets to reach the observation deck at 9 p.m. on Friday night and climbed over glass partitions that serve as safety measures. Police at this point have very few leads to go on and can only report that the two men were white males in their 20s. When located, the two men are expected to be charged with trespassing. More than 30 wildfires continue to burn throughout the state this weekend, and residents and visitors to the state are being encouraged to watch how they handle fire when visiting parks and forests. The Pacific Northwest Wildfire Coordinating Group points to drier-than-normal conditions around the state and conditions that require extra attention. Currently, the Railroad Fire and the Kaiser Canyon fires are two of the largest blazes. Those two alone have burned more than 140 square miles. A man from Tacoma is facing charges of murder after striking a man suspected of having an affair with his wife. Johnny Hartwell, 43 years old from Tacoma, struck the victim, Chris Crittenden, on Monday. Crittenden passed away under medical care on Thursday. In his sentencing, Hartwell was charged with one count of first-degree murder and one count of second-degree murder. Hartwell has pled not guilty to those charges. In sports, the Mariners fell to the Texas Rangers last night and slip another game in the American League West standings. They fall 7-1. For Northwest News Radio, I'm E.S. Henry.
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4: And good morning. We're going to start off in Federal Way on Highway 161. It is closed in both directions between Milton Road and 28th Avenue until Monday morning. This is all for construction. You can go with I-5 right now to avoid this. That is going to be your best bet. Now, I-5 northbound over the Ship Canal Bridge, you do have two right lanes closed for repair work. And this is the I-5 Revive project. You've got that northbound express lanes open around the clock. So right now, southbound is doing okay, but that will cause some southbound delays a little bit later on. I'm not seeing any kind of slowdowns or delays on 405 both ways through Bellevue and Renton, and the Valley Freeway moves along really nicely as you make your way towards 405. In the Northwest News Radio Traffic Center, I'm Sue Aller.
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5: both the rhetoric and the fighting are escalating in the Middle East.
6: Their industrial base has been decimated.
5: Sagar Meghani at the White House.
7: President Trump declares a nuclear agreement reached with Saudi Arabia is contingent on them recognizing the state of Israel. I'm John Stolness in Washington.
8: President Trump announces new tariffs.
9: Have Trump's tariffs increased prices for American families?
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8: A viral moment at Wrigley Field has the country talking after a Cub fan slapped another fan during the national anthem. I'm Sue Aller.
4: 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I'm John Trout.
14: On Thursday night, the U.S. military launched its 13th consecutive night of bombardment against Iranian positions, which comes as President Trump is saying that a broader offensive may soon be needed. Washington correspondent Sagar Meghani reports the increased rhetoric comes as concerns over shipping intensified with the Houthis in Yemen firing on Saudi oil tankers in the Red Sea and the price of oil surging to $100 a barrel.
15: This is with this skirmish we have with the Islamic Republic of Iran, and I call it that because, let me tell you, they're getting hit so hard, and they want to make a deal. But I say they're not ready to make a deal, because every time they make a deal, they want to change it and everything. They're not ready. They'll be ready very soon.
5: Both the rhetoric and the fighting are escalating in the Middle East.
6: Their industrial base has been decimated. Their defense industrial base has been decimated. They're losing launchers. They're losing radars every single night. They are suffering billions of dollars in damage, and their economy is a disaster.
5: Yemen's Houthi rebels are the latest entrant, saying they attacked two Saudi oil tankers in the Red Sea. They're threatening to shut down another key trade route, even as the global economy reels from the Strait of Hormuz closure.
15: We're doing very well against the Islamic Republic of Iran. We're doing extremely well. They would like to do something, but I say they're not ready yet. They need more of the same. They're not ready yet. They got some evil intentions. We cannot let them have a nuclear weapon.
5: President Trump says if rebel attacks on shipping continue, they and their patron, Iran, will face major military punishment as both sides trade strikes.
6: These people who are calling us every day begging, let's do a deal. They send us messages through other countries, third countries. I mean, they're running out of countries to send. Even I had countries here coming up to me. Oh, I just spoke to the Iranians. They want to do a deal. The problem is, every time these people do a deal, they either break it or after they make it, they want to change the deal. So they're probably not ready to do a deal yet, but they will be soon.
5: Tehran's top diplomat says Iran will adopt an eye for an eye policy for U.S. attacks on its infrastructure. Secretary of State Marco Rubio's response.
6: I saw Arachi, their foreign minister, who the other day say or something about their policies, an eye for an eye. The president's policy is a head for an eye. I mean, honestly, that's what it's going to be. I mean, they will pay a very heavy price.
5: Sagar Meghani at the White House.
14: Just one day after President Trump announced a nuclear agreement with Saudi Arabia, the president added a stipulation that Saudi Arabia must officially recognize Israel and join the Abraham Accords, which could put the deal in doubt. John Stolness has more from Washington.
7: The two sides signed the deal on Wednesday, and it was touted by Energy Secretary Chris Wright on Fox News Thursday morning.
16: Saudi Arabia has been an ally of the United States since the nation's forming, and I'm thrilled in our efforts and where this is going. This will be top level, highest standards for nuclear safety and safeguards ever done.
7: But a few hours later, President Trump appeared to change the conditions of the landmark nuclear agreement, issuing a statement on Truth Social, ensuring that the Saudis would have to officially recognize the State of Israel and join the Abraham Accords. White House Press Secretary Karoline Leavitt, however, says the president's post should not surprise the Saudis.
17: Yes, this deal with Saudi Arabia, the energy deal, is contingent on this condition as far as the president is concerned. So we'll continue to talk with our Saudi counterparts to get the deal finalized and hopefully see them joining the Abraham Accords very soon.
7: And Leavitt made clear there would be no deal without Saudi Arabia joining the Abraham Accords.
17: This is something that he has mentioned on numerous occasions. Going back, I can provide you with those statements, and he has said if they don't join the Abraham Accords, the deal is off.
7: The Accords were a signature foreign policy victory during Trump's first term in office, as the UAE and Bahrain were the first to sign. Saudi Arabia has previously said they would not recognize Israel until Israel agrees to a two-state solution with the Palestinians. The Saudis have not yet responded to Trump's new condition. The deal would see the U.S. help Saudi Arabia begin a civilian nuclear energy program, but some lawmakers are concerned they could use the technology to begin building their own nuclear weapons. Secretary of State Marco Rubio, speaking in Manila Thursday, said the U.S. is not the only country who can help the Saudis begin a peaceful nuclear program.
6: When countries decide they want to pursue a peaceful civil nuclear program, we prefer them do it with us.
7: Israeli Prime Minister Benjamin Netanyahu said in a statement he would welcome Saudi Arabia to the Abraham Accords if they were to join. John Stolness, Washington.
14: The Trump administration announced new tariffs on dozens of countries that began at midnight and comes after this week's 50% tariff increases for Canada. This new round of tariffs is designed, according to President Trump, to withstand legal scrutiny after the Supreme Court struck down most of his global tariffs in February. America in the Morning's Joan Jones with more on the story.
18: Administration officials say the tariffs ranging from 10 to 12.5% are being imposed under Section 301 of the Trade Act of 1974, arguing that the targeted countries have failed to adequately prevent goods made with forced labor from entering global supply chains. Now, the White House says the move is intended to protect American workers while pressuring foreign governments to strengthen labor standards. U.S. Trade Representative Jamison Greer on CNN.
19: So for over 100 years, the United States has had a law on the books prohibiting the import of goods made with forced labor. This is common sense, and we've enforced this law to prohibit it. What seems like common sense, I think, to you and me, others haven't done. In other countries, no one really has these types of laws. And even in that small handful of countries that have them, they don't really enforce it. And so we have gone to the world over, frankly, over years and across administrations to try to get other countries to act on this.
18: The tariffs cover 60 countries that import 99% of the goods into the USA. Earlier this year, the Supreme Court struck down President Trump's previous emergency tariffs, prompting the administration to adopt a new legal authority for its trade policy. Critics warn that the new tariffs could increase prices for consumers and trigger retaliation from U.S. trading partners. Meantime, Canada's Prime Minister Mark Carney says everything is on the table after the U.S. imposed a new 50% tariff on some $20 billion of Canadian imports.
20: Ready? Because we've been focusing on what we can control. And that's building our strength at home, buying Canadian, backing Canadian workers, building Canadians. That's the resolve of Canadians. That's the foundation on which we're building. We're a reliable partner in a world that's anything but. So we're diversifying our partnerships abroad.
18: Carney says the trade talks with Washington are intensifying ahead of August 19th. That's when the new U.S. tariffs will come into effect. The new levies were announced on Monday, the White House saying they're in response to Canadian tariffs on American auto parts, dairy, and alcohol. I'm Joan Jones.
14: House passes its pre-vacation bills, Bertha comes ashore in Louisiana, and New York City's mayor under fire for a plan to arrest Benjamin Netanyahu. When America This Week continues after these messages.
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14: 25. Welcome back to America This Week. I'm John Trout. In Washington, the House is scheduled to adjourn for a five-week recess. Republican leaders are feeling good about several big bills that have passed in their chamber Wednesday, but questions remain as to how they will proceed in the Senate. Details from correspondent Rich Johnson.
10: House Speaker Mike Johnson says despite the headlines predicting a rocky road, Republicans had a good week passing
27: the Clean CR to keep the government funded responsibly, the Stop Insider Trading Act that bans lawmakers from trading and buying individual stocks and from abusing their office for financial gain, the NDAA to provide a much needed pay raise for our troops and to rebuild the arsenal of freedom.
10: And one more big thing.
27: And the budget resolution that unlocks our third reconciliation bill, which, of course, is Republicans' best shot to get as much of the Save America Act into law as possible.
10: That has President Trump rallying the faithful on behalf of that plan to beef up ID requirements when voting.
15: Everybody call John Thune at the Senate. He's the leader of the Republican Party, and tell him to get this stuff approved.
10: The president at a rally in suburban Atlanta. Reconciliation is the process that bypasses the Senate's ability to filibuster. In this case, the bill bundles money for defense, emergency help for farmers, and includes portions of the Save America Act. Or, as Minnesota Democrat Angie Craig puts it,
28: $10 billion for election rigging.
10: But some Democrats did join with Republicans in passing the Stop Insider Trading Act, which would ban members of Congress from trading stocks.
29: Congress has got to clean up its act, and obviously it could be better bill on stock trading, but, it, you know, half a glass of water is better than no water.
10: Washington State Democrat Marie Glusenkamp-Perez was a yes, joining Republicans like Pennsylvania's Scott Perry.
30: For too long, too many members of Congress have come to Washington to enrich themselves on insider information. It is wrong, and it has to stop.
10: Critics say it's not a true stock trading ban because it would let lawmakers keep whatever stocks they already have in their portfolios. And it does not include the president, vice president, or cabinet members, both present and future. I'm Rich Johnson.
14: While it does not have hurricane-force winds, Tropical Storm Bertha made landfall Wednesday afternoon along the Gulf Coast in Louisiana, bringing drenching rain and some flooding along with power outages. As Bertha tracks into Texas, correspondent Clayton Neville reports.
1: Bertha creating dangerous beach conditions and the threat of flooding across the southeast. The storm made landfall in Louisiana's St. Bernard Parish on Wednesday afternoon. It sustained winds of about 45 miles per hour. Jamie Rome with the National Hurricane Center says heavy rains in the storm system were well away from the storm center.
2: And this is what's keeping the flood potential down and will continue to keep the flood potential down for Louisiana.
1: Louisiana Governor Jeff Landry says that his state was ready and is pleased that the storm wasn't as damaging as it could have been.
3: I want to thank everyone out there who prayed real hard that this storm would not affect Louisiana as some other storms have.
1: Bertha, just the second named storm of this Atlantic hurricane season. I'm Clayton Neville.
14: New York City Mayor Zohran Mamdani has called Benjamin Netanyahu a war criminal and openly spoke about arresting the Israeli prime minister if he comes to New York City. Katie Clark reports that questions remain as to if Mamdani has the legal authority to act, while the Trump administration has already rebuked the idea.
4: The annual United Nations General Assembly is scheduled for September in New York City. Leaders like Prime Minister of Israel Benjamin Netanyahu could be in New York for the event. He is facing charges by the International Criminal Court for alleged war crimes stemming from the October 7th, 2023 attacks. New York City Mayor Zohran Mamdani spoke to the New York Times about the possibility of arresting Netanyahu if he comes to New York in September.
5: Prime Minister Netanyahu belongs in The Hague. He's a war criminal who has been charged by the International Criminal Court. I've also said that I will follow the laws that we have here in New York City because I believe that there's an importance in following the law as a leader who presides over our city, and that's something that I plan to do.
4: Mamdani faces legal challenges regarding arresting Netanyahu, including violating federal laws. Pennsylvania Senator John Fetterman speaking on Fox News Channel's Maria Bartiromo show.
8: Such a tough guy to say that kind of thing. He has no way to do that. Of course, obviously, America's not even part of that corrupt court. Sit down and focus on the problems that they have in New York.
4: The Israeli government rejects the charges and says they are politically motivated. It's not clear if Netanyahu will be present at the UN Assembly. I'm Katie Clark.
14: President Trump took a victory lap Wednesday after his endorsed candidate won the GOP primary for governor in Arizona. Correspondent Mike Hempen reports that Andy Biggs, who voted to overturn the 2020 election results in Congress, overwhelmingly beat his challenger to face current Governor Katie Hobbs in November.
9: Congressman Andy Biggs has won the Republican nomination for Arizona governor. Biggs overwhelmingly defeated fellow Congressman David Schweikert in the primary. He'll face Democratic Governor Katie Hobbs in what could be one of the closest governor races in November. Biggs is a fierce ally of President Trump and was endorsed by the president. Democrats are locked in a close primary contest in a battleground U.S. House district. Emergency physician Amish Shah is leading Marlene Galan Wood for the chance to take on Jay Feely, the former Arizona Cardinals kicker who won the Republican primary with Trump's endorsement. I'm Mike Hempen.
14: New Jersey's new election controversy gets DOJ's attention and the slap heard around baseball when America This Week continues after these messages.
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6: 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I'm John Trout.
14: The Democrat governor of New Jersey made a shocking announcement Tuesday. Governor Mikey Sherrill said that a glitch in the state's Motor Vehicle Commission computer allowed roughly 6,600 non-citizens to register to vote in New Jersey from 2023 to 2024. Roughly 400 of them actually cast votes. Sherrill said that the names are being removed from the voter rolls and that the non-citizens had been registered through no fault of their own because of a serious software error in New Jersey's motor vehicle system, an error that has allegedly now been fixed. While the number of non-citizens who voted in New Jersey is a tiny percentage of the state's overall electorate, the finding could add fuel to President Trump's claims that non-citizens are voting in large numbers in U.S. elections. It's the slap that everyone's talking about. A young man who did not stand for the national anthem at a Chicago Cubs game was smacked in the back of the head by a Vietnam War veteran. Sue Aller reports on what happened and also what took place between the two men following the head slap.
7: A confrontation over the national anthem at Wrigley Field is going viral, but not for the reason you'd expect. Before Sunday's Cubs-Twins game, video captured an older fan, later identified as a Vietnam veteran, slapping a younger fan on the back of the head after the man stayed seated during the Star-Spangled Banner. The veteran can be heard telling him to stand up before the slap. The video quickly spread online, drawing mixed reactions, but what happened after the cameras stopped rolling tells a different story. The younger fan told police he didn't want the veteran removed from the game or charged. The two men spoke face-to-face, apologized to each other, and reportedly shared a beer before the game continued. Chicago police say no report was filed. The Cubs say while they encourage fans to stand during the anthem, physical confrontations violate the team's code of conduct. And legally, standing for the anthem is tradition, not a requirement. The U.S. flag code recommends the etiquette, but it's voluntary, with no legal penalty for staying seated. I'm Sue Aller.
6: That's our show for today. America This Week is produced by Jeff McKay. I'm John Trout. This is Westwood One.
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20: From ABC News, I'm Chuck Sievertson. An Islamist terrorist attack in Germany. That's what that nation's interior minister calls it. A van ramming into a crowd at a Pride event in Berlin. The driver getting out and slashing people with a machete. One person killed, 29 others injured, some critically. The German official says they know the man. He's 21 with a criminal record and ties to Islamist groups. ABC's Britt Clennett.
22: Just last week, Germany actually raised the security alert to high, warning that plans to attack the country were clearly discernible. And on that search underway, police are using helicopters, thermal imaging at night, and police are advising the public not to approach the suspects as they may be armed and dangerous.
20: New York Times reports that President Trump decided not to escalate attacks on Iran because it could drain defensive weapons in the Mideast. ABC's Martha Raddatz in Jordan.
23: The White House is, of course, saying all options remain on the table, but that the president prefers diplomacy. So there's really no clear strategy here.
20: Nearly 400,000 people evacuated in France and Spain because of wildfires. High temperatures, strong winds, and drought fueling the flames. ABC's Marcus Moore in London.
24: A wildfire burning northwest of Valencia, Spain, claiming the life of a 78-year-old man. That fire now under control. And in France, more than 200,000 people evacuating in Gironde as wildfires burn more than 100,000 acres, an area three times the size of Paris.
20: More protests in Madison, Wisconsin after a deadly police shooting of a black man caught on cell phone video went viral. Corey Ruiz's mother.
25: He loved his daughter. He loved his family. He did not deserve to be taken out like that. Mm-hmm. They took my baby from me.
20: Police say officers were responding to a 911 call about a person checking vehicles when they confronted Ruiz on a bicycle Wednesday. They say he had a knife and a cop was injured. You're listening to ABC News.
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26: I'm E.S. Henry for Northwest News Radio. Investigations continue into the cause of the Kenmore flight crash in the San Juan Islands on Thursday night. The National Traffic and Safety Board is collecting information about the flight, including studying the wreckage and collecting flight data. Natalie Fahmy from Como News with the details.
27: The airline says the pilot diverted after a thunderstorm developed along the route. Aviation experts say that decision will be a key focus of the investigation. Kenmore Air reports the aircraft had recently passed inspection with no issues.
26: The National Traffic and Safety Board will announce its initial findings about the crash within 30 days, but the full investigation could take up to 2 years. A 44-year-old woman from Bremerton was arrested on Thursday for starting a fire at an apartment complex after an argument in Kitsap County. Deputies responded to the fire call at 5 p.m. on Thursday and assisted other residents who were attempting to escape the fire and the smoke. Witnesses say that the woman intentionally started the fire after being in an altercation with another resident at the Sun Fjord Condominiums. She has been placed under arrest and the incident is being investigated. A 21-year-old man from Kent has pled guilty to charges of conspiracy and admitted to having connections with ISIS. Saeed Ali Mireb pled guilty in federal court this week to providing material support to ISIS factions in Syria and said that the information that he provided to the terrorist cell included reports on weapons, improvised explosive devices, and how to avoid law enforcement. Mireb has been a subject of federal investigation for more than 3 years, and he was arrested at his home in Kent last November. For Northwest News Radio, I'm E.S. Henry.
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7: We're going to start off in Federal Way. We still have that repair work shutting down the roadway, Highway 161, both ways between 360th Street and 28th Avenue. This will not be cleared until Monday morning. So you can go with I-5, but just keep in mind on the northbound side of I-5, you've got two right lanes closed across the Ship Canal Bridge for that I-5 revive project. So the express lanes are open around the clock, but it's northbound only, so that will cause some southbound delays, but right now you're doing okay. Now, in addition, East Lake Avenue is shut down both ways over the Ship Canal Bridge between East Allison Street and Harvard Avenue for repair work, so definitely avoid this altogether. What you can do is just stick with Harvard Avenue as your alternate. 405 looks great, no delays on the Valley Freeway. 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
2: 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Traditional retirement planning addresses how to invest and grow your money. 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
3: Good morning and welcome to Aging Options Radio on Northwest News Radio. I am Aaron Paker, and this is my one weekend per month that I get the honor of being your host. But don't worry, I've spent 11 years working with Rajiv and his revolutionary way of thinking about planning for living out your retirement. I cannot imagine doing elder law any other way. Also joining me today is going to be Joe Hillier, in-home care provider, care manager, fantastic source of information, and an all-round good guy. Today we have several hot topics available to us based on the most recent blog articles from agingoptions.com. Most of them cover aspects of the same issue. They include information about one big, not so beautiful bill and how it affects Medicaid long-term care recipients in Washington. And the other ones are really about navigating senior care, the importance of sharing your preferences with your future decision makers, and what happens when siblings disagree about the plan. Those three are all very related to each other. So the discussion about OBBBA is one that I've had on the air every few months because so many people express concerns and because the answer changes a little bit from time to time. So I'm going to start out the hour with that, and then Joe and I will have a deeper dive into the other three topics as though they were just one single topic. They're so related that it doesn't make sense to do them one at a time. It makes a lot more sense to talk about them all at once. If you'd like to join the conversation with your questions about these topics or anything else related to retirement planning or providing care for loved ones or receiving care for yourself, give us a call at 206-421-1000. One more time, that is 206-421-1000. And since it's a relatively short topic, I'm going to start out with how that bill affects Medicaid long-term care in Washington so we can spend the rest of the hour talking about that care and planning for that care. So here are a few key points you should know about how the bill affects Medicaid in Washington. One of the biggest effects, because so much of it is about the Medicaid insurance and not long-term care, is personnel cuts, which are being caused by the lack of funding. Caseloads are huge. When I talk to the people who are reviewing the applications that I submit, oftentimes they're telling me that on top of all of the new applications they're reviewing, they're in charge of monitoring anywhere between 500 and 800 active cases. It takes longer to get time with them to talk about the new applications, It takes longer to get them to fully review them and ask for new information or to give the approval. So a year and a half, 2 years ago, I could usually tell people right around 1 to 3 months at the most. Now, at a minimum, we're usually looking at 2 to 4 months and sometimes longer. There's been changes to eligibility reviews. It used to be you had 12 months between times you had to prove that you were still eligible. That is going to change to 6 months. It might have just started in July. They're not very good at communicating these changes. We find out about them when those review requests show up earlier than expected. There's been a change. If you're in a skilled nursing facility, which if you work with Rajiv and myself, almost never happens unless you find one you absolutely love and like better than the assisted living or the adult family homes or trying to stay at home. But it used to be when you applied, they could give you benefits retroactively up to 3 months. Some people are still getting that approval, but the rule is changing to only going back one extra month. There has been less changes in the cost of living adjustment, changes to how much money you can have, how many assets, the value of a home equity if you're single. Those things are slowing down. They're not going up by as much. And some of them, like that home equity, are actually going to be coming back down to lower levels. They're being stingier with payments to care communities and in-home care providers. They're approving less hours or lower hourly pay for those in-home care providers. They're approving less monthly pay to the communities. And that's causing a lot of communities to lower the pay they're offering to their staff, which makes them lose staff. Some of the facilities are asking you to pay full price for longer before they will accept Medicaid. When I first started doing this, we never saw more than 6 months to a year. Now the most common is 2 years and 3 years, and I've seen as high as 5 years of full private pay before they will accept Medicaid. Some of these places are even stopping taking new Medicaid, and as soon as all of their residents who are on Medicaid pass away or move out, they're not going to accept Medicaid at all anymore. One of the most troubling things I've been seeing is they're changing the way they interpret the existing regulations. Things that I've been using for nearly 12 years and other attorneys have been using for 20 plus years are now being denied. They're going to fair hearings. Oftentimes we're winning those hearings, but not always. So we're getting a lot more denials than we used to. We're doing a lot more fighting with the state, which extends that 2 to 4 period out into 6, 8, 10. My longest one was over 12 months of fighting from the time we applied to the time we got a result from the fair hearing. So people are having to plan around longer periods of time to become eligible. Some of our tools we've always used are being taken away from us. They're no longer being accepted because of those new interpretations, because the state is really focusing on how we're going to minimize the benefits we're paying out to preserve the budget. And then the last thing is more of a potential problem. There's a program in the state called Community First Choice. It's designed for people with low monthly income, but it is one of the most generous programs out there. It will pay for benefits even when you don't qualify for more traditional programs. And as the budget gets tighter and tighter and they're having more trouble funding all of the people on Medicaid long-term care benefits, I expect that that will be the first program they cut when they get to the point of cutting programs. It's something I use with more than half of my single applicants. It doesn't really affect the married couples as much. It's pretty rare to use that. But if that program goes away, there's going to be a lot of people who are struggling to make it through until their benefits start.
4: So that's really all of the ways that the bill is affecting long-term care. Again, most of it is the insurance. We'll start talking about planning for the future and bringing your family into it when we get back from this break.
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7: We're going to start off in Federal Way. We still have that repair work shutting down the roadway, Highway 161, both ways between 368th Street and 28th Avenue. This will not be cleared until Monday morning. So you can go with I-5, but just keep in mind on the northbound side of I-5, we've got two right lanes closed across the Ship Canal Bridge for that I-5 Revive project. So the express lanes are open around the clock, but it's northbound only, so that will cause some southbound delays, but right now you're doing okay. Now, in addition, Eastlake Avenue is shut down both ways over the Ship Canal Bridge between East Allison Street and Harvard Avenue for repair work, so definitely avoid this altogether. What you can do is just stick with Harvard Avenue as your alternate. 405 looks great, no delays on the Valley Freeway. In the Northwest News Radio Traffic Center, I'm Sue Aller.
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4: I am Aaron Baker, your host for the day. I'm about to be bringing in my co-host for the day, Joe Hillier. So a lot of our stories today are about setting your preferences for as you get older, making sure those are followed. How can you make your retirement as successful as possible? So I'm going to start out with navigating senior care and identifying your preferences. There are seven key steps, and we're going to take those one at a time. So the first key step is getting advice from the right professionals. So I'm going to start out describing the first one. I'm going to give you the list, and we're going to end with Joe describing the last one. So the first professional that is really important when you're planning your retirement, especially if you're looking at potential health needs and Medicaid, is the attorney. There are a lot of rules and regulations around Medicaid, what you can do, what you can't do, what's going to allow you to qualify, and what's going to make you ineligible for a very long time. Attorneys, especially attorneys like myself who specialize in Medicaid, and there aren't many of us. There are lots of attorneys who help with basic Medicaid. There aren't many specialists. We're going to know those rules and regulations. We're going to be able to give you a step-by-step plan, tell you who you should be talking to, what questions you should be asking, and help you walk through all of those steps and get qualified as soon as possible. Another one that we like to use is certified financial planners. These are kind of like financial advisors, except they're generally not trying to sell you anything. They're helping you put together a plan for using what you have and what you're potentially going to have. Geriatricians are a big push from Rajiv and myself. When you have children under 18, you take them to a pediatrician because
3: the physiology of a minor is different than a middle-aged person. They react to medicines differently. They have different needs. After about 65 or 70, the same thing happens. The same pill that was keeping you from having a heart attack and lowering your blood pressure when you were 50 might now be causing symptoms that look like dementia or Alzheimer's. Even if it's still helping with the old things, you need to find new medication. You need to find a specialist who understands those changes. Contractors, I'm going to come back to that one. It's really good to have a professional contractor that you're comfortable with or get introduced to one for making your house safer. I'll talk about that a little bit later in the show. And the last one, and this is where Joe really comes in, is geriatric care managers and in-home care providers who can not only provide that care, but provide the plan. So, Joe, if you can tell us a little bit about the planning you assist with and the types of in-home services that are available to people, that would be fantastic.
0: Okay. Thank you, Aaron. Good morning, everybody out there with, you know, the Aging Options family. It's great to be with you this morning. As I jump into this, I want to drive back the point of having this plan, having a statement of care preferences, or what I deal with most often is, you know, having a care plan or, you know, having a care management plan. And I'm going to say, if you're like most people, your family doesn't really know or understand what's important to you as you grow older. You know, and particularly they don't understand where you want to live and how you want things done. You know, if something happened, you know, there's a catastrophic healthcare incident or something like that, how, you know, what your wishes are. And you're going to sit there and tell me, yeah, they do. They understand. They know. But it's like, no, you're answering the wrong question. You're answering the question about, they know where all my estate planning documents are, but they don't know what my plan is. You know, where I want to be, how I want certain things handled. So, you know, I guess what you need to think about is they need to really know and understand what matters to us as we age, and, you know, not just after we die, but how we want things to be done while we're still very much alive. And that's what leads to having, you know, understanding your care plan. We get everything synced with Rajiv and Aaron and life planning through LifePoint Law, you know, so we get our legal, our medical, and we get our financial all organized, and we get an understanding of housing. But we don't realize that 7 of 10 of us, as we grow older, we are going to need some type of help, some type of assistance, a caregiver. You know, most of the time, it may be a family member, but most of the time, it's not going to be a family member. And where is that going to come from? How is that going to get paid for? That's why you have to sit down and have this plan. You sit down with someone like me. I do home care. I do home health. I do geriatric care management. And we sit down and we look at where you sit with everything right now. Where is your health? We do an assessment that day one. We figure out exactly where you're at and where you're going with your health. What's the different things that's affecting your health? Or maybe you suffer from some type of long-term illness or some type of, you know, you have things that perhaps maybe it's genetic or maybe it's, you know, something you're predisposed to that we have to plan for your care as you grow older. You retire when you're 65, 67, 70, whatever that age is, you're going to live another 20 years. What's that going to look like as you get older and slow down? And what is the plan for that? So, you know, as we sit here and work through all this today, you know, Aaron's walking us all through the 7 key steps. I have to tell everyone that once you understand, you know, your legal, your financial, your medical, get all that synced, and you have to think ahead to the care plan for as you grow older and what that's going to look like. And does your family know what your wishes are? Say, for instance, is that day where something happened, you have a bad car accident or you have a stroke, and you can't, at that point, you can't tell people what your wishes are, what your desires are. When it's time to come home, you know, you get all healed up in the hospital, it's time to come home, they're trying to figure out your discharge, and, you know, they're going to look at you from the term of safety first. The family's going to get involved there, and, you know, they're going to want what's safe for you. Maybe the doctor says, well, you know, you're pretty banged up right now, or things have changed a little bit since you've been in the hospital here, and the doctor's going to recommend that you need to have some type of care, some type of supervision, some type of care, whether that's at home or whether that's in a facility. a lot of times the discharge planners, because they're overworked, they're trying to take care of 10 people that day, you know, they're going to go sometimes with what's either this, and they're going to end up pushing you towards a skilled nursing or pushing you towards a assisted living facility or something, because that's safe for you. And like Raju says, that might be 100% safe for you, but you're going to be 500% miserable, and your desire, like 9 out of 10 of us, is to go back home. So having that care plan in place with all of your wishes laid out with your statement of care preference or your care management plan, so that the family understands and knows what you want and when you want it, it's imperative to have that, so that you get the care you want and, you know, and the care you need, and you get everything you want when it's time to, you know, go home or there's difficult care decisions need to be made. And with that, I'll hand it back to you for a minute, Aaron.
4: That was awesome, Joe. There's a reason I said you're a fantastic source of information. You actually managed to cover so many of the 7 points. Some of them are really important for listeners. We'll retouch on those topics. Some of them I'll kind of give them a name and gloss over them. If you want to read more about them, these 7 points are coming from the blog about care preferences and does your family know what really matters to you. Go to agingoptions.com or lifepointlaw.com to see these blogs and get more details about what the author of that blog thinks you need to know. But the next of the 7 presented in that blog is making sure that your home is age-friendly or aging-friendly. And this is where those contractors I talked about come in, or geriatric care managers who work with a occupational therapist who can make recommendations. They're going to look at things like, if you want to stay in this home and not consider a different home, then is it safe for you? Do you have 27 stairs coming up from the street? Is it a split-level house or a multi-story house, and the stairs are too steep to replace with a ramp? You're going to have to look at an elevator. Are the hallways and the doors wide enough to accommodate a wheelchair or a walker if you get to that point? If it is multi-story and you are opposed to an elevator, is it possible to convert a closet or something into a bathroom so that you have a bedroom and a bathroom and a kitchen all on the same floor? Those sorts of things, you're going to need somebody to make recommendations. You're going to need a good contractor to make sure they're put in safely so they don't fall apart the first time you try to use them. I've seen a lot of self-improvement with really rickety handrails and things like that. You want it done right. You want to make sure that house is going to be safe for you as you get older, or you need to be willing to look at a new home or a retirement community or one of those assisted living or adult family homes. If you're absolutely attached to the place you have, you need the professionals to make it safe. The next one, number 3 on the list from the blog, is planning ahead to cover the costs of your care. It's really easy to say, I think I have enough money, my income's good enough, I'll be able to afford it. This is where that certified financial planner comes in. Where are you going to get the money from? Is it coming from your retirement account? Is it coming from your savings? Is it coming from a reverse mortgage? Do you have a rich relative who's going to support you for the rest of your life? We all wish we had that. Not many of us do. So it's not just, I think I have enough. It's looking at what you have, looking at what you expect to have. A lot of the certified financial planners we work with will do something called a retirement dashboard or a financial dashboard. And it's going to say, if you want to live this lifestyle, you need this money, much money every month. This is going to be your income. This is going to be how much you have and how much we expect it to grow each year. What do you need to do to live the life you want to live? And what's the plan if something goes wrong and now you need extra care? So make sure you know exactly where that money's coming from, exactly what the plan is for pulling in more money if you need it, and what you're willing to do as far as moving to a community or a facility to lower those costs or to get more help with those costs. This next one, Joe talked about it. I'm going to come back to it with more detail. Number four is connecting with a geriatric care manager. And Joe, you kind of blended the in-home care and the geriatric care management pieces. We've only got a little bit of time, so I'm going to give my understanding of a geriatric care manager. When we get back from our next break, I'll have you detail what it is that's geriatric care management versus in-home care. So the things I recommend getting from geriatric care managers are things like an assessment to see if you functionally qualify, helping find communities and care providers, helping advocate for you when the doctor comes in and says which nursing home, having somebody who can come in and say, no, we're not doing that, because it's really hard for the family members to argue with a doctor. There's a lot of pressure to rely on them because they're the professional. But if you've got this geriatric care manager in your corner, they can be the ones telling the doctor, that's not the plan. We've got something else in mind. We've made the arrangements. Those are the key things I do with them. So, Joe, I know there's a lot more to it. That's just scratching the surface. We're going to go to this break. And when we come back, I'd love for you to tell us more about what the roles are of a geriatric care manager.

0: failed to get enough valid signatures to put the measure to a vote. The initiative, also known as the Peace Act, would have included hunting and fishing activities under the category of animal cruelty and would have included raising animals as a food source. Oregon's Secretary of State's office said that the signature count came in at 75% of the required numbers, and it is the third attempt of animal rights activists to pass such a measure in the state of Oregon. Washington State Governor Bob Ferguson has proposed a measure limiting screen time for students in the state and is encouraging schools to place bans on cell phones in schools. If the proposal is put into action, Washington will join other states that have implemented regulations regarding screen time in schools. Four states this year implemented similar legislation that would cap screen time to just 1 hour per student per day. Washington is looking at proposals in this upcoming legislative session and should make a decision in September. A man caught on surveillance footage shooting into a King County Metro bus on Thursday has been identified and arrested. Investigators identified Rashad Mackey from the video footage after Mackey fired 3 rounds into the bus as it pulled away from the curb. A passenger, Donald Pleasant, was critically injured by one of those bullets. Mackey has been charged with first-degree assault charges and unlawful weapons possession. Mackey has prior felony convictions and is being held for sentencing on a $5 million bail. If convicted, Mackey would be subject to the state's three strikes law and could spend life in prison. In sports, the Mariners lost Game 2 against the Texas Rangers last night and couldn't get any offense going. They lose 7-1. For Northwest News Radio, I'm E.S. Henry.
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2: Let's start off with some repair work going on today in Seattle. On East Lake Avenue, that is closed on the northbound side between East Allison Street and Harvard Avenue. And then the right lane is closed both ways on East Lake Avenue, and that's right at University Bridge. So just keep that in mind as you make your way out there. Now, this is right by the Ship Canal Bridge, so the northbound side of I-5, right now you're doing fine. But northbound does have two lanes closed across the Ship Canal Bridge for the I-5 Revive project. The express lanes remained open northbound only around the clock, and right now you're in good shape on the southbound side. Now, if you're traveling in Federal Way on Highway 161 between Milton Road and 28th Avenue, that is also closed both ways for construction. Won't be cleared until Monday morning, so here you can go with I-5. 405 looks great, so does I-90 and 520 as you make your way across Lake Washington. 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
9: Welcome back to Aging Options. I am Aaron Paker, and I will be your host today. I'm joined by Joe Hillier. And if you just heard that commercial for the seminars that are coming up, and it gave you the impression that it's for people who are already starting to reach that crisis point, I want to let you know that's not entirely true. I've been to dozens of these over the last 11 and a half years. And the life planning that Rajiv teaches people should start 5, 10, 15 years before you have that medical issue come up. It's not planning for the crisis you're in. It's planning to avoid the crisis or to

0: ready for the crisis when it comes. If you can get to one of those seminars, it's great information. It's free. Get there early because the cartoons that he plays ahead of time make me laugh every time, even though I'm pretty sure most of them have been the same for the last 11 years. He's very entertaining. You'll laugh at the jokes. You'll connect with what he's telling you, and you'll walk away with more knowledge than you came in with. So that gets us back to our steps. Joe, I told you I wanted a little more details about exactly what a geriatric care manager is, and then I'll give my views on the in-home care provider side, which is the next step, and come back to you for what I'm wrong about or what my clients need to know.
1: Okay. All right. Thanks, Aaron. Let's talk about the geriatric care manager. What is a geriatric care manager? Well, first and foremost, they're there to help organize an aging loved one's total care needs. They're there to help connect them with all the useful resources that they need so that they can age and take care of themselves as they age. After conducting a needs assessment, it's the first thing a geriatric care manager is going to do. They're going to sit down with you and do a needs assessment, and then they're going to create a personalized care plan for you that's going to incorporate all of your medical, your legal, your financial, everything that you and Aaron, the folks at Life Point, will all get ready for you. And then they're going to sit down and talk about your care plan, what that's going to look like, where you need a little bit now or a lot now or a lot later and a little bit now. They're going to figure all that out. And we often sit, what you just referenced, Aaron, talking to folks 15 years out, that's what we encourage. We encourage you to sit down when you get to be around 70, 75 years old. Statistically, I know as you grow older, you're going to slow down. 7 to 10 folks, that's the statistic from AARP and a number of other folks that have done the research and verified it. But 7 to 10 folks are going to need some type of help, some type of caregiver help as they age. One out of every three of us are going to face Alzheimer's or dementia, whether that's you, your spouse, or one of your loved ones, your family members that you're going to have to change your life for to help them through that. You're going to face that. So statistically, the odds aren't necessarily in your favor that you're going to be able to do everything you want. None of this is going to touch you. So we plan for it. And the other reason we have to plan for it is as we grow older, need a little bit of help. The labor force that we need in the healthcare industry just is not there. It's costly and driving up costs because we don't have enough folks to help, whether that be nurses, doctors, or caregivers. We're very short caregivers, a million right now across the entire United States. And we live in one of the highest cost of areas of the country for highest cost of care. We're second highest cost for senior care, and we have the highest cost of health insurance per person in the U.S. here in the state of Washington. So you have all these costs pushing on you, and the labor force is shrinking. You need to have a plan, and that's why a geriatric care manager is going to sit down with you, figure out where you're at with your health now, or where you're going to be at your health with your health 3 years, 5 years, 10 years from now, and have a plan for that. And then that flows into having someone like Home Watch Caregivers, a home health company. You're already set up with them as a care manager. It's not like when something happens, you have to, scramble to find the right care. You might not find the company you want. It's going to be at a premium cost, if not higher. If you're working with a geriatric care manager, it has this all set up for you. It's going to be seamless. That time's going to come, whether it's planned for or not, where you're going to need some type of help, some type of care. The costs are going to be very, you're going to understand all the costs. There's going to be a mechanism in place to take care of all that, and it's planned for. So it's seamless. The event happens, you need help, that help's there for you that day or the next day, rather than having to wait, 2, 3, 4 weeks for someone to get, be able to provide you care. It's there for you when you need it, at the time you need it, and at the cost that you can afford it. So having a geriatric care manager help you with this journey, they are your navigator. They are your navigator to success in aging, keep the cost down, and then also to help you through all that digital stuff that is changing, with aging. And that's a whole other story to talk about things with your my charts and how all that works together, and how, how you have to do the digital piece now with Medicare and Social Security. And they're out there to also help you through that and make sure that is all linked and synced into your care plan.
0: Thank you, Joe.
1: I'll hand it back to you, Aaron.
0: So the next step, number 5 in the blog, is establishing a relationship with an in-home care provider. We could do a full hour show on what you do as an in-home care provider and what you do to get ready for that. So I'm just going to give you a few concerns that I hear all the time from my clients when I'm trying to recommend in-home care. And I'll just have you address those so we don't run out of time today. So there's a few. One of them is people who are concerned because they think in-home care providers only do things like dressing, bathing, and using the toilet, and they can't get help with things like cooking and prepping food and cleaning the house. So I don't always know what to tell them. I don't know what in-home care providers can and can't do when they're on the Medicaid clock. Another issue that comes up a lot is I'm required to have them 3 or 4 hours at a time. That's their minimum that they'll send somebody out. But if I need help with using the toilet, that's only going to happen once or twice in that 4 hours. I need to get dressed and undressed at the beginning and the end of the day, and that doesn't take 4 hours each time, where I don't have enough hours to cover that. Things like that are the big thing. They think if they have somebody out there for 4 hours, they'll get a half hour of help, and the in-home care provider is going to sit on the couch the rest of the time. So can you give us a little bit of that establishing a relationship that you do with clients that helps put those myths to rest so that they know what really is available? We do have a break coming up, so I'm going to have you really dive into that when we get back. And if you're listening and you have a question, we won't have much time after the break, but feel free to call us at 206-421-1000.
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3: We're going to start off with repair work in Federal Way. Highway 161 is closed between Milton Road and 28th Avenue through this weekend, so it's not going to be cleared until Monday morning, so just something to keep in mind. Right now, the Valley Freeway looks really good through Renton and no delays on 405. I-90 looks great, so does 520 across Lake Washington. Now, in Seattle, the northbound side of I-5, you do have two right lanes closed across the Ship Canal Bridge for the long-term repair work. The express lanes remain open, but northbound only around the clock. So later on, that should cause some southbound delays. So just keep that in mind. We also have East Lake Avenue northbound closed between East Allison Street and Harvard Avenue for construction. And then the right lane is closed both ways on East Lake Avenue between Furman Avenue and the University Bridge. In the Northwest News Radio Traffic Center, I'm Sue Aller.
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0: Welcome back to Aging Options Radio here on Northwest News Radio. And Joe, I don't want us to run out of time before we get this. So as hard as it is for an attorney, I'm going to shut up and let you answer those concerns we talked about before the break.
1: Okay. All right, Aaron. Thank you. We were talking about, you know, what is in-home care? What are home care? Is it, you know, most fun to hear called? And home care really starts with, you know, where are you at with things called the activities of daily living? There's six of those. And this is how the doctors and the medical community evaluate, you know, whether or not we can really take care of ourselves, whether we need a little bit of help. So the activities of daily living, you know, it's whether or not you can feed yourself, eating. Can you bathe yourself? Can you get dressed by yourself? Do you need help? Can you use a restroom by yourself? transferring. Can you get up? Can you get down? Can you get in out of bed and begin to move about? Can you get out of the chair, or do you need help with that? And then there's continence, you know, if you're becoming incontinent, and just, you know, if you're having mobility issues, you know, if you're transitioning using a walker or other things. So, excuse me. It's generally built around that. So, but you can also just decide that, you know, it's just this big old house is too much to take care of nowadays. There's things I can't do anymore, and I need a little bit of help. And you can call a home care company like mine, Home Watch Caregivers, and we can get someone there to help you. So, you know, you have that. Now, traditionally, home care breaks down into three different areas, all right? Now, those three different areas are companion care, personal care, and transportation, all right? So companion care is it's your meal planning, your preparation, your home safety supervision, making sure everything's safe and secure in the house, you know, taking care of, you know, the laundry and the light housekeeping stuff to make sure everything's organized. But it's also respite care, sitting there taking care of a loved one for when a family caregiver needs to, you know, go take care of appointments or personal business and things like that. Personal care is a little bit more complicated, a little bit more hands-on. You know, that's when you're taking care of oral care, bathing and dressing and assistance, incontinence care, things like medication reminders, verification and monitoring, toileting assistance. And then it can also include some complex things like wound care, bowel and bladder assistance, catheter, ostomy care, things like that. And then also, you know, if you're working with a home care agency, they're going to provide you with transportation. That caregiver or that organization, like Home Watch Caregivers, we're going to provide services, get you to the grocery store, to get you the medical appointments, to get you over to see family. Wherever you need to go, they're going to be there to help get you, move you about, take you about. So, you know, that is traditionally what home care does. Now, and I'm going to reiterate again, you know, the cost of home care is changing dramatically. There's just not enough caregivers. And I'm going to take you back to, you know, having that plan early and having a relationship like myself and Home Watch Caregivers, that knowing that you're growing older, slowing down, especially when you get around 75 years old or so, you're more statistically inclined to kind of need a little bit of help. And it's good to either work with a geriatric care manager or just work directly with us, so that you have a relationship for that day you need care. We already have a file on you. We already have a relationship. We already had a nurse come out and visit you, and we know who you are and understand what your needs are. So the day you need that care, it's like flipping a switch. You know, you just give us a call, and the next day we have someone there for you. If you don't do that, you know, odds are you're going to, you know, have that need, whether it's, you know, planned for or not, that you're going to make that call, and you're going to have to call around to a number of different companies, and you're going to get anywhere from 2 weeks, 2 months waits for, you know, a caregiver to get to you. So, that's home care in a nutshell. And they, it's statistically 7 of 10 of us are going to need some type of a care from a caregiver. And that's probably going to come from a home care agency as we grow older. And, like I said, reach out to me, Joe Hillier, Home Watch Caregivers, 253-564-1006. We answer the phone 24/7. We're there to help.
0: Awesome. Thank you, Joe. And I'm going to switch the last two from the blog around. The last one that they have listed is sharing your plan with your loved ones. I'm going to start with that one and say it's not a one-time thing. You're going to share the plan. You're going to share the documentation that lays out your plan that I talk about next. And it's not a one-time thing. You share it, and then as your plan changes or you make different decisions, you share it again. Or if it's been 6 months or a year and you want to make sure the loved ones understand it, you share it again. People need reminders. They need to know that you're still on the same track. So what are some things when you document it, you're going to actually put together a written plan, ideally, that you can share with them that they can come back to. Here's just a quick checklist of some things I would make sure are in there. Where do you want to receive care? Is it you want to stay in your home forever and ever and find a way to make it work? Or are you willing to consider an assisted living or an adult family home, or a move to a retirement community that's closer to shopping and things like that? Are you willing to look at a continuing care retirement community or CCRC? Make sure they know what you want and what options you're willing to consider. Who should your agents be working with? Do you have a plumber that you trust? Do you have a geriatric care manager you're working with? If you need in-home care, have you already built a relationship with somebody like Joe? Your cat Fluffy likes one vet, but your dog Ragnar Squirrelsbane likes a different one. Who do you take your pets to for the grooming and the vet stuff? Put together the list if you really care about who's providing those things. Who's your attorney? Who's your financial planner? How should disagreements be handled? Maybe you want all of the kids considered, but the one you've named as an agent gets the final voice, and you want to make it clear to all of the kids, this is the person making the decision. Give them your opinions, but understand, doesn't matter what your opinion is in the end, they're going to make the final decision. And where is the money coming from? I already touched on that, so I'm not going to come back to it. I want to get to the last topic that I'm hoping I have time for. It's a pretty big one, and that's what happens when siblings disagree. I just touched on it a little bit, with who makes the decision, but I see this a lot when I'm doing this planning for people. And if it's not done properly, I've seen lawsuits, I've seen adult protective services reports, I've seen families split and stop talking to each other, people getting disowned. It gets ugly, and so you need to plan around it ahead of time. Some of the main reasons, you've got some kids that really want mom to stay happy and be in her home, and other kids who really focus on safety, and yes, it would be great to keep her happy, but she's not going to be safe there. How do you mesh those together? You might have somebody who's out of state and they feel really disconnected and unheard, and they just want to get their opinions out there. Poor communication. You've got one kid is doing all the caregiving. The other siblings all think that they're not allowed to do anything, or their help isn't wanted, or that person will ask for help if they need it. And meanwhile, the one who's providing the care is feeling like nobody else is helping. Why aren't they offering to help? I'm all by myself in this. And if you just talk to each other, a lot of that goes away. There's going to be disagreements about how much money you should be spending. If the cost here is a lot more than the place you don't like quite as much, we should go with the cheaper one so mom doesn't run out of money. Timing. We want to keep her at home as long as we can. When is that appropriate? It's not time yet. It is time now. Things like that. And location of the options. Whether it's there's only so many places near her, but there's a lot of places by this kid, but why should she live by you instead of by me? Right now, sometimes it's what state is she going to receive care in, or he going to receive care in? The U.S. average cost for long-term care is only $4,774 per month. And that sounds like a lot, but what I see in Washington ranges from $6,000 to over $25,000 per month. We're one of the three most expensive states in the country for long-term care. We provide great in-home care and long-term care, but it's expensive. So one of the keys is proactive communication. Set a time and a location, either on Zoom or a neutral location, and have at least two meetings a couple of days apart. You're going to set expectations. Who's going to lead the conversation? Put some time limits on topics that come up. We're not going to spend more than 10 minutes on the location or the timing or the cost or all of our roles and responsibilities. You need to talk about all of those things, and if you spend an hour arguing about cost, you're not going to get to everything. Set an expectation that everybody's going to use respectful language. They're not going to start arguing or call somebody an idiot because they're not thinking about it right. You're going to talk through it logically and respectfully. Allow some time to think before decisions are made. That's why I said have at least two meetings scheduled. You don't want to make snap decisions. You want to think about what was presented to you by all of the other siblings. You want to come up with responses to that, and you want to have another meeting to talk through it again and decide what those final decisions are going to be made. You need to set clear roles and responsibilities. Maybe somebody's going to be the primary care provider, and somebody else is going to come in you know, a couple of weekends a month and give them some time away. Or maybe one of the ones who can't provide care or come in is going to help pay for extra things that they need because maybe they have the money but not the physical ability to get there and help. Oftentimes it's best to use a professional like an attorney or a geriatric care manager to facilitate that program or that meeting, or even use mediation for it. And the last one is setting regular follow-up meetings to make sure that important communication is happening. We are just about out of time. If you want to learn more and talk to myself or Rajiv, give us a call at LifePoint Law. That's 253-838-3454. Or if you want to talk to Joe, it's Joe Hillier at Home Watch Caregivers. And his number again is 253-564-1006. It has been an honor to talk with you guys, and it's always great sharing the time with Joe. Hope you enjoyed listening, and come back next week to hear the man himself, Rajiv Nagaich, and age on, everybody.

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9: From ABC News. Mike Dubusky. The White House tells ABC that the president will retain all options with Iran, following earlier statements from President Trump that he will take the country apart piece by piece if it doesn't agree to a peace deal. New York Times reporting indicated that the administration was walking away from that increased military action because of the Pentagon's dwindling stockpile of air defense munitions in the Middle East. Democratic Senator Chris Van Hollen spoke with ABC's This Week and says it's just more proof the U.S. should get out of this war.
10: I don't see a clear strategy, and there's never been a clear strategy. We should never have gotten into this senseless war, and we should end it now.
9: Republican Representative Mike Turner, also on This Week, firing back.
11: The most important aspect here has been the goal of this conflict, and that is certainly one of the things that was subscribed in the declaration in the NATO summit that was a win in this administration, and that where all of the NATO allies agreed with the administration, and that is that Iran cannot be permitted to have a nuclear weapon.
9: The conflict in Iran is also continuing to tie up the Strait of Hormuz, which has led to elevated oil prices globally. ABC's Rena Roy says that's going to factor into this week's interest rate decision from the Federal Reserve.
12: The broader expectation is the Fed holds steady while watching to see whether higher energy prices start spilling into core inflation, meaning there is a chance we could see a rate hike later this year.
9: One person was killed in Germany this weekend after police in Berlin say a car plowed into a crowd at a pride parade. The suspects are still at large. ABC's Britt Klenet.
13: Just last week, Germany actually raised the security alert to high, warning that plans to attack the country were clearly discernible. And on that search underway, police are using helicopters, thermal imaging at night, and police are advising the public not to approach the suspects as they may be armed and dangerous.
9: 29 people were wounded in the incident, including some seriously. You're listening to ABC News.
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14: Seattle police are searching for two men that performed a base jump from the Space Needle on Friday night after climbing security measures and then parachuting from the observation deck. The stunt was captured on social media, and Seattle detectives are attempting to discover the identities of those two men. The Daredevils purchased lift tickets to reach the observation deck at 9 p.m. on Friday night and climbed over glass partitions that serve as safety measures. Police at this point have very few leads to go on and can only report that the two men were white males in their 20s. When located, the two men are expected to be charged with trespassing. More than 30 wildfires continue to burn throughout the state this weekend, and residents and visitors to the state are being encouraged to watch how they handle fire when visiting parks and forests. The Pacific Northwest Wildfire Coordinating Group points to drier than normal conditions around the state and conditions that require extra attention. Currently, the Railroad Fire and the Kaiser Canyon fires are two of the largest blazes. Those two alone have burned more than 140 square miles. A man from Tacoma is facing charges of murder after striking a man suspected of having an affair with his wife. Johnny Hartwell, 43 years old from Tacoma, struck the victim, Chris Crittenden, on Monday. Crittenden passed away under medical care on Thursday. In his sentencing, Hartwell was charged with one count of first-degree murder and one count of second-degree murder. Hartwell has pled not guilty to those charges. In sports, the Mariners fell to the Texas Rangers last night and slip another game in the American League West standings. They fall 7-1. For Northwest News Radio, I'm E.S. Henry.
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13: Your main roadways are in pretty good shape right now. No major slowdowns or delays, but just keep in mind the I-5 Revive project. On the northbound side of I-5, you've got two right lanes closed across the Ship Canal Bridge while that bridge repair work continues. Now, the express lanes are open northbound only around the clock, and right now southbound is looking pretty good. Now, also in Seattle, East Lake Avenue northbound is closed between East Allison Street and Harvard Avenue, so right by the Ship Canal Bridge. You can stick with Harvard Avenue because also you have the right lane closed both ways on East Lake Avenue, and that is right at Foreman Avenue. So just keep that in mind. That right lane is closed. Now, no problems on the Valley Freeway in Renton. 405 also looks to be in really good shape. No delays on the West Seattle Bridge or the First Avenue South Bridge. In the Northwest News Radio Traffic Center, I'm Sue Aller.
14: We'll see some clouds hanging around the Sound this weekend with just a few moments of sunshine for the rest of the day. It is expected to warm up just a little bit as we move towards the start of the work week. High temperatures today will stay right around 70 degrees for the rest of the weekend, and it will get a little bit warmer as we look towards Monday. Lows overnight will drop down to about 60 degrees. Really nice conditions for the rest of the day. Enjoy your weekend.
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17: Good morning to the Pacific Northwest. Good morning, Seattle. Welcome to Street Talk, all things real estate, buying, financing, selling. We're here to answer all of those questions today. And as always, we have a fantastic panel. It's the Crowder Chapod team from Compass, Mr. Patrick Crowders.
18: Good morning, Chris. Glad to be here. Good to see you.
17: Happy Great Sunday. To see you as well. I'm Miss Emily Chapod.
19: Good morning, everybody. It's a beautiful day.
17: So, it's been a minute. You guys have been extremely active with listings and such. So, you know, the market continues to be somewhat challenging, I'll say. Just economically, with the uptick over the last couple of weeks, with what's going on with the Iran war, the chaos that it's creating in the economic markets. How are buyers, sellers? I mean, there's been a lot going on over the last month to 2 months in relation to that. How are buyers and sellers? What's the overall sentiment in your guys' opinion?
18: I mean, buyers are, they're skipping down the road. This is a great opportunity for buyers to get into a property that, you know, in generally in a city, in an area, if you're talking about the greater Seattle area, where there's options because there's a lot of inventory out there, but there's also opportunities to avoid bidding wars and whatnot. And so buyers are able to take their time, do their due diligence, and find a property if that's where they're at. You know, a lot of, I mean, we've all experienced when buyers kind of pause based on the market. If there's things that aren't, homes that aren't moving as quickly, they'll kind of be like, why isn't this sold, or what's wrong with it, or anything like that. But this is, once again, I think this is a golden opportunity for buyers, not as great for sellers in the current market.
19: Are sellers, not all, but some are a little bit bummed out right now. there has been an expectation in the market that over the last few years that homes could sell in 5 days or less on the market, or, you know, receive multiple offers, something like that. And it's just not happening consistently. So, of course, there are always some pockets of the market, areas, price points that will move fast. But right now, I mean, we're seeing easily 30 days on market as an average for our inventory. And it's not for, you know, mispricing or improper presentation of a listing. That's just, there's a lot of inventory. And because of that, buyers, like Pat said, they kind of have their choice, and we're lacking a little bit of urgency. And so listings are just taking longer to sell.
17: And I think what you mentioned there is there's pockets that, I mean, there's still 20-25% of properties that go multiple offers, that type of thing. But that's just certain designated areas, sort of the hot areas where listings don't come up that frequently. Mm-hmm. I think the average time in market throughout the entire Northwest MLS, which doesn't just include Seattle, obviously includes, is about 45 days. But I mean,
18: yeah, we're telling people 30 to 60 days, you know, expectations there. And these multiple offers situations, It's a little different too, because when we used to talk about multiple offers, we were seeing things go for like 10-15% over. You'd see 5 to 15 offers. You know, when we are getting multiple offers, for the most part, you know, it's like 2 offers or 4 offers, and like 1 to, even at list price, we've seen multiple offers where it's literally at list price still. So we're not seeing that major jump as far as price point goes. And yeah, it has to be presented well, priced well. You never know why someone is selling. Sometimes there's urgency and people need to kind of fire sell. But yeah, for the most part, we're saying that 30 to 60 days.
17: Yeah, and you know, so far this week, I mean, I've seen people get a little bit of angst with what interest rates are doing in relation to, I mean, it's basically because of the Iran war. So it should be just temporary. But to have the 10-year treasury go over 4.7%, when it's been sitting at 4.5% or less for the entire year, does create a little bit of angst. Folks, number to the show, 833-TALK-101. A lot more to come.
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31: Still looking really good out there. We're going to start in Tacoma. No delays on Highway 16 across the Tacoma Narrows Bridge. The First Avenue Bridge south in Seattle looks great. So does the West Seattle Bridge. Now, if you're traveling on I-5 on the northbound side, you've got the long-term construction over the Ship Canal Bridge. Two right lanes are closed, and that's going to be closed for quite some time for the I-5 Revive project. The express lanes remain open, but northbound only. 405, that looks really good traveling through Renton and Bellevue. I'm not seeing any kind of slowdowns or delays on the Valley Freeway on the northbound side as you head towards 405, and I-90 and 520 look really good making your way across Lake Washington. We do have some construction closing down Highway 161 in Federal Way, both ways between 360th Street and 28th Avenue. In the Northwest News Radio and Traffic Center, I'm Sue Aller.
16: Maneuvering the road of real estate. This is Street Talk. Now, once again, here's the host of Street Talk, Chris Davies.
17: Yeah, welcome back to All Things Real Estate. We're just talking about the effect or the impact of interest rates. And there's a lot going on this month. I mean, I've been talking over the last month and a half about how resilient rates have been in relation to the Iran war and this this past week to 2 weeks with things escalating to, you know, actual attacks and barrages and things of that nature, the Treasury market is not reacting well to it. I mean, for the most part this year, the Treasuries have been, the 10-year Treasury specifically has been below 4.5. And one of the reasons why rates have improved is because of the spread between the 10-year Treasury and the 30-year fixed. I mean, at the height of the, right after the pandemic, it was probably around 2.8. So you take the 10-year treasury, you add 2.8 to it, and that gives you the approximation of what the 30-year fix might be. It's compressed to about 1.9. So when you get to 4.7, you're basically almost looking at 7%. You know, rates went to a high of 6.8 this week, just to relax a little bit on Friday. So hopefully, that'll continue. And I think nobody's reacting to it yet because it just happened. But, you know, if we get to 7%, I think that's going to create a stall in things.
18: Yeah. I mean, and that takes away from some of the, you know, the buyers that are, you know, looking for opportunity. But there's always the refi. And so how do you see that in the future? If someone was looking to take advantage of, you know, very little action as far as like multiple offers and whatnot, where would you see an opportunity down the road as far as a refinance, or do you even have a
17: well, I think
18: ball?
17: it's all about finding that right house. Mm-hmm. I think part of the, you know, you mentioned inventory increasing. It seems like when inventory goes up, buyers get a lot pickier. What I mean by that is they're going to want more things. You know, if they have a checklist of 10 items, they're going to want to have those 10 items plus one. Whereas when the market's really competitive, it's like, you got to pare that down. You got to pick, you have to pick your top three, top five, and make that sort of the what you can get. Because you're not going to get that in an ultra competitive market. But it seems like as inventory goes up, that list gets longer and longer and longer. So to me, if you find the right house, I don't think the interest rate should be as important, because it's really about the house and the destination.
19: One thing that the last time interest rates were in this range or above 7, we did so many deals on the buy side where we negotiated buy downs. So 2-1 buy downs, 3-1 buy downs. And that's a way to use money that seller paid toward the buyer's closing costs so they can buy down their interest rate for either 2 years or 3 years. So it's really impactful at the beginning. It's very expensive for the seller. And now I, like this time around, I'm thinking about it. And like in most cases, it's better for the buyer to not negotiate these buy downs and rather do the reduction in price. So let's say you get $30,000 in closing costs from the seller to do a buy down. I would much rather see our buyers take $30,000 off the price and have a higher interest rate and refinance when they can. It just like now having gone through that and like that was so popular and everybody was doing it. I'm thinking about it a little bit different this time.
17: I mean, we did the math on it, and there's no way you can pay down $30,000 in a, 2 to 5 year time frame, depending on when the interest rates get to the point where you want to refinance. And that's why it's always beneficial, depending on what the discount is. You know, you always want to get you always want your closing costs paid for, because that's money out of your pocket.
19: Right.
17: Right. So if you can get the closing costs covered in some way, shape, or form, if there's still more discount left over, you would want that taken off the price. Just because that's what makes the most amount of sense, because you can't pay it down that quickly. I mean, a 1% reduction in rate or a 2% reduction in rate, it costs about $10,000 to $15,000 to have that differentiation on a 2-1 buy down. Or if you go to a 3-2-1 buy down, it's going to be a lot more. So from that standpoint, I completely agree. You know, and that's where the failing's going to be on new construction. On new construction, if you're dealing with a builder, they're not going to want to drop that price, because then that sets the bar for all the other homes that they're trying to sell. So it really depends on it depends upon the size of the complex and what they're trying to accommodate.
19: Yeah.
17: But on resales, absolutely. You know, I think there's a lot that can be done there.
19: The other thing that is creeping back into my mind, I wonder if you remember this, Pat, when rates were like around 8%. It was like fall of, 2023 or
17: so? Yeah.
19: That actually, the market got really competitive because sellers weren't bringing their inventory on because they thought they weren't going to get anything. And they're like,
18: There's no inventory.
19: It can have the opposite effect where you think, okay, rates are high and so therefore no one's going to buy anything. No, people are always buying. But if sellers are afraid to come to market, they just don't have anything to choose from. So I could see that happening again too, like very quickly.
17: Yeah. We'll discuss this more in the next segment. Folks, once again, the number to the show is 833-TALK-101. More to come with Pat and Emily.
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31: I'm going to start off with repair work in Federal Way, and this is on Highway 161. Everything is closed for construction until Monday morning between Milton Road and 28th Avenue, so stick with I-5, which is in great shape right now. However, on the northbound side of I-5 in Seattle, across the Ship Canal Bridge, two right lanes are closed for the I-5 Revive project, so that's a long-term project. Going to be out there for quite some time. The express lanes are open, but it's northbound only. Right now, there are no southbound delays. Also in Seattle, East Lake Avenue northbound is closed between East Allison Street and Harvard Avenue. So stick with Harvard Avenue. So this is right by the Ship Canal Bridge. And then also on East Lake Avenue, we have the right lane closed in both directions right at Foreman Avenue. So keep that in mind as you make your way out there today. 405 looks great. So does I-90 and 520. 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
3: Maneuvering the road of real estate. This is Street Talk. Now, once again, back to your host, Chris Davies.
17: Oh, welcome back to All Things Real Estate. You know, the thing that I remember about interest rates hitting 8% is it almost appeared at that point in time that things halted for a second, that the market almost paused, because I think that we're still pretty close to when interest rates were at 3%, 4%. Interest rate, they jumped up so fast and so quickly. I mean, it took about a year to get there.
19: Yeah.
17: And I think people were a little bit shell-shocked by it. Now, in today's market, you know, we've been well below last year's interest rates. Last year's rates at this point in time were over 6.8. So the fact that we're at that, in and around that mark right now. But the big difference is that inventory today is probably, it's not quite double what it was last year, but it's certainly double what it was when interest rates were at 8%. So there's a lot more choices. So buyers aren't feeling like, oh, all I've got is this. I mean, there's a lot of choices for buyers. And it's interesting to me that even with the levels of inventory being, say, below 3 months, how expansive that feels because we haven't been there in years. So there's a lot of choices there for the customer.
18: But and it's just like anything. I mean, when we're talking to sellers, they're going to look at the Zillow Zestimate and the Redfin estimate there, and they're going to pick whichever one is the highest and say, this is what my home's worth. And then buyers look at the same number and they'll pick whichever one's lower. And there's never like a good time if it's no inventory. They're like, it's no inventory. If it's rate, it's a rate issue. But you know, it really is, like you said, it's about finding the right property. And you're in a place right now as a buyer where you can, if you do have 10 items, you might be able to hit 7 or 8 of those items. Where if it is if it's a market where the interest rate is lower, you might only get 5 or 6. So what's more important? To me personally, I would go with, you know, more items on the checklist and a higher rate at the time, because you can always refi down the road, but you can't always get those items back if you settle at a lower rate.
17: Yeah, and I'll still go to the fact that prices have been relatively flat, 1%, 2%, say within 3% of the high or whatever the case might be, depending on what zip code you're in. Some areas have declined more than others. Kirkland, the east side, has been a little bit of a decline there as far as median goes. I'm not quite sure about other areas. But if you can get in before that, we've been talking about competition. You know, you can't predict what the economy is going to do. But I mean, the Iran war is definitely the impetus for what's going on in the market right now. You remove that, and then interest rates should subside, inflation will adjust, all these things will be positive, will have positive impacts to the market, and that's going to create more competition. More competition creates a higher price point. Again, I think people are waiting for prices to drop, and that's not necessarily what you should be banking on, because the market's been extremely resilient to that point.
19: Well, if you're waiting for prices to drop, you should shop right now, because we're seeing pretty strong negotiations on the buy side, and you know, we're probably right now 3-4 weeks behind like those sales coming in, and they are dropping a little bit in our opinion. They're not cascading down. I don't think it's market wide, but like there are deals to be had. So like, don't wait. Just go out and look at something and negotiate.
18: We actually have a lot of investors that are out right now looking for investment properties and opportunities to, you know, like Emily said, where you can, one, get a good deal. It's not like legitimately looking for rental properties that, you know, you can get closer to cash flowing, because that's a hard thing to do, especially in the greater Seattle area around here.
17: Yeah. And rents are actually going up a little bit. I mean, as far as the overall impact there, I mean, rents haven't stagnated. There was a period of time, I would say 2 years ago, where rents were falling a little bit, but now you're starting to see those rent increases. I mean, you're somewhat restricted within Seattle, but yeah, certainly.
19: I'd argue that the rental market is more competitive than the home purchasing market at this point.
17: Yeah. Folks, once again, we'll look at the number to the show is 833-TALK-101. A lot more to come as to what's going on in the Seattle market.

0: News. I'm Mike Dubusky. The Trump administration is responding to a New York Times report which found the president was considering stepping back from a planned attack on Iran because of a dwindling supply of air defense hardware in the Middle East.
1: The New York Times is reporting that President Trump is not going to have any sort of escalation.

0: local stories.
1: I'm E.S. Henry for Northwest News Radio. An initiative in Oregon that might have banned hunting and fishing activities won't be on the ballot this fall for Oregon voters. A petition to ban those activities under animal cruelty provisions failed to get enough valid signatures to put the measure to a vote. The initiative, also known as the Peace Act, would have included hunting and fishing activities under the category of animal cruelty and would have included raising animals as a food source. Oregon Secretary of State's office said that the signature count came in at 75% of the required numbers, and it is the third attempt of animal rights activists to pass such a measure in the state of Oregon. Washington State Governor Bob Ferguson has proposed a measure limiting screen time for students in the state and is encouraging schools to place bans on cell phones in schools. If the proposal is put into action, Washington will join other states that have implemented regulations regarding screen time in schools. Four states this year implemented similar legislation that would cap screen time to just 1 hour per student per day. Washington is looking at proposals in this upcoming legislative session and should make a decision in September. A man caught on surveillance footage shooting into a King County Metro bus on Thursday has been identified and arrested. Investigators identified Rashad Mackey from the video footage after Mackey fired 3 rounds into the bus as it pulled away from the curb. A passenger, Donald Pleasant, was critically injured by one of those bullets. Mackey has been charged with first-degree assault charges and unlawful weapons possession. Mackey has prior felony convictions and is being held for sentencing on a $5 million bail. If convicted, Mackey would be subject to the state's three strikes law and could spend life in prison. In sports, the Mariners lost Game 2 against the Texas Rangers last night and couldn't get any offense going. They lose 7-1. For Northwest News Radio, I'm E.S. Henry.
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2: Let's start off with some repair work going on today in Seattle. On Eastlake Avenue, that is closed on the northbound side between East Allison Street and Harvard Avenue. And then the right lane is closed both ways on Eastlake Avenue, and that's right at University Bridge. So just keep that in mind as you make your way out there. Now, this is right by the Ship Canal Bridge. So the northbound side of I-5, right now you're doing fine, but northbound does have two lanes closed across the Ship Canal Bridge for the I-5 Revive project. The express lanes remained open northbound only around the clock, and right now you're in good shape on the southbound side. Now, if you're traveling in Federal Way on Highway 161 between Milton Road and 28th Avenue, that is also closed both ways for construction. Won't be cleared until Monday morning, so here you can go with I-5. 405 looks great, so does I-90 and 520 as you make your way across Lake Washington. In the Northwest News Radio Traffic Center, I'm Sue Aller.
1: We'll see some clouds hanging around the Sound this weekend with just a few moments of sunshine for the rest of the day. It is expected to warm up just a little bit as we move towards the start of the work week. High temperatures today will stay right around 70 degrees for the rest of the weekend, and it will get a little bit warmer as we look towards Monday. Lows overnight will drop down to about 60 degrees. Really nice conditions for the rest of the day. Enjoy your weekend.
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4: Welcome back to All Things Real Estate. We're talking about the market. We're talking about how the market is experiencing a inventory, I wouldn't say deluge, but there's certainly a lot of inventory out there, a lot of choices to be had. Is there, you know, specifically the condo market, really, if I'm going to pick on any sort of type of housing that's suffering a lot, I think the condo market is not doing very well in and around Seattle at all. And I'm not quite sure why. There seem to be some fairly good deals out there when you look at price points and things of that nature, and some with reasonable HOAs. But those, you know, again, there's not a lot of action on the condo market.
5: Well, I think a lot of the HOAs are just skyrocketed. One, insurance issues. There's a lot of properties that, you know, let's say $350,000 to $500,000 that have extremely high HOAs compared to what they were in the past. And so people are looking at other options, like how much does it cost to get into that next level to, like, a, you know, kind of your lower price point townhome. And so people are looking at other options and whatnot. But the condo market, I mean, it always goes single family the best, you know, as far as, you know, appreciation and whatnot and speed off market.

0: go single family, townhome, condo. But yeah, condos are not moving right now.
1: I went out with two sets of buyers this week, both looking for condos downtown. One between 1.5 and 2 million, and the other is between like 1 million and 1.5. And on Monday, Wednesday, I toured probably 20 between 1.5 and 2 million. And yesterday, I toured 14 condos. Yes, I am very tired today. with people who flew in just to look for the day. And they were all quite nice. And many have been on 9 months or more. It's really, really stagnant inventory. And, you know, for the buyer that I took out earlier in the week, he was interested in a condo unit that was listed at 1.9. We got into contract yesterday at 1.75. So, and there was no back and forth. It was, this is our best offer. And seller said, all right. And they've been on the market for, I think, 3 or 4 months. And then with the couple I took out yesterday, they've got their pick of the litter. Like, they're still contemplating what move they want to make, but I'm certain they're going to get a good deal on whatever they choose to move forward with. So, yeah. It also seems like just having done like a rare amount of field work in the downtown condo space this week, like there is a fair amount of inventory that is, it seems like they're just pricing high because they know people are going to negotiate. And yeah, it's like to be expected.
0: Which I personally don't believe in that strategy. I mean,
1: me either.
0: Yeah. It's not the, you want to get people in the door and people that can afford a, let's say a 1.5 condo, that's a huge payment. Like they've had some financial success in their days to be able to afford something like that.
2: No,
0: like
2: that, the HOAs on that place have got to be
0: $2,000.
2: Yeah.
0: $1,500 to $2,500. Easy.
2: Which is another house payment for some.
0: Exactly. And people like that are wise. And if they see, they're looking at the market and if they see something that's overpriced, they're just not going to visit it. Like, what is necessarily the point, unless you're flying in, like Emily said, these people literally flew in from San Francisco.
1: Mm-hmm.
0: They flew in, she toured 14, then they flew out same day kind of situation. Then
1: interestingly, both groups were flying up here to buy condos from San Francisco.
0: There's also a big difference between that kind of purchase price, like, because we also have a couple listings that are, you know, in the $300,000-$400,000. Like there's your starter condo, right? Your get in the market condo, and then there's your kind of your more luxury condo, whether it's for whatever reason. But those are two completely different buyers.
1: Totally.
2: You know, it's interesting because, you know, you get a median price point in Seattle, say around $1 million, right? For a single family home, the median price point's around $1 million. Then you go into the condo market or the cottage market, and you've got these cottages, you know, that have been condoized, and they're going to be upper 500s all the way to 800. And then you have your true condominium style, you know, 30 units in a building type of thing. And some of those, or could be less units, but you can see those 300,000 on up, depending on where you're at. But they all have, you know, but you're looking at $500 to $700 to $800 in HOAs. But the barrier to entry is you have a low purchase price, so you can get into something and own something.
0: Condos are, it's a complete lifestyle versus investment move in when you're going over $1 million, though. That is a complete lifestyle decision.
2: Yeah, absolutely. No, more to come. 833-TALK-101.
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12: We're going to start off with repair work in Federal Way. Highway 161 is closed between Milton Road and 28th Avenue through this weekend, so it's not going to be cleared until Monday morning, so just something to keep in mind. Right now, the Valley Freeway looks really good through Renton and no delays on 405. I-90 looks great, so does 520 across Lake Washington. Now, in Seattle, the northbound side of I-5, you do have two right lanes closed across the Ship Canal Bridge for the long-term repair work. The express lanes remain open, but northbound only around the clock. So later on, that should cause some southbound delays. So just keep that in mind. We also have East Lake Avenue northbound closed between East Allison Street and Harvard Avenue for construction. And then the right lane is closed both ways on East Lake Avenue between Furman Avenue and the University Bridge. In the Northwest News Radio Traffic Center, I'm Sue Aller.
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2: Welcome back to All Things Real Estate. As you know, the market is proving to be more challenging than what it was a month ago. And it's by things that we don't control. It's, again, I think the Iran war is affecting a lot of different things, specifically oil prices. The market's not liking it. You've got the turbulence of the stock market. It, you know, goes up, it goes down. It's back and forth. Oil went to 100, then it went below 100 on Friday. So, I mean, there's a lot of turbulence there day to day to day. And, you know, this is one reason why you don't look at your stock account on a day to day basis. Cause if you did, you're asking for a heart attack.
1: You're not supposed to do that.
2: You're not supposed to do
1: that. That would explain my blood pressure.
2: You know, especially your 401k. One minute you're thinking, yeah, I'm getting there.
0: I made it. wait a second. No, let's see the crystal ball, Mr. Christopher Davies. What are the interest rates going to be? Your top button is bothering me. Will you open that first real quick?
2: Oh, sure.
0: Yeah, pop that open. What are the interest rates going to be end of year?
2: Dun, dun, dun. Well, I mean, you know, we said interest rates would be in and around 6%. The unfortunate piece, we can still get back to 6% because we were at 6% in February. So we were well ahead of the scale. And then obviously things changed. I mean, I think seeing what the market has done, I still think the market's been extremely resilient. I'm very surprised that we're not over 7, given what's happened this past week. So from that standpoint, I'll say that I don't know if we'll quite get to 6. You know, right now, the market's saying that with the Fed meeting coming up this week, there's a 36% chance of a rate hike. I'm not in that camp. But it doesn't mean that we won't have a rate hike later on in the year with more Fed meetings upcoming. But I'll say we'll be around 6.25.
0: Okay. Now, question number 2. Right now, someone gets in contract today. When do they lock?
2: They should lock as soon as they're happy with the payment. And you should not look at, once you lock, move on.
0: I was going to ask a dangerous question if you're a gambling man, but that's probably not good for the listeners.
2: Well, I mean, if you're a gambling man, rates are at an all-time high. But they were at an all-time high 2 weeks ago.
0: Yeah.
2: So they've continued to rise. I mean, we just crested 4.5. That was sort of a benchmark.
0: Mm.
2: You know, once you crest, I'm talking about the 10-year right. Treasury, it just went over 4.5, which was like a milestone in the negative. And so this past week, it went over 4.6, and then it went over 4.7 on Thursday. And currently, it's at 4.68. So it's still relatively high.
0: Right.
2: So, you know, depending on how quickly you're closing, I would suggest, if you're happy with the payment, lock.
0: Lock it, people. You hear I mean, there's directly a bit, from Chris Davies. Lock.
2: You know, if you see that the Iran war is being settled, then you can go ahead and float a little bit and try and catch it on the downturn. Because then at that point, but you know, if there's a major airstrike again or something really, really impactful happens with that war, then that could just create complete chaos in the market.
0: Right.
1: Joy. I for one, hope it's over soon.
0: For several reasons.
1: Yeah, better across the board.
2: You just don't know. I mean, right now, apparently when you read the news, there were supposed to be more attacks this weekend, but the attacks were paused. And then, you got Pakistan playing peacemaker between the two, trying to, you know, resolve the issues at hand. But, you know, you just don't know.
0: Right.
2: So from that standpoint, that's the unpredictable piece. But if they settle and there's an actual peace there and things can continue in a normal manner, then I think you could see things dropping. But I wouldn't wait for it. I mean, again, right. It's about finding
0: and
2: that right out.
0: And that's what we talk about in general is like what you're doing is you're buying a payment. You're, you know, when we say talk to a lender, this is how much money we have to put down, including all closing costs, everything all in, and we don't want our payment to exceed this. So once you find that payment that we're talking about, that's when don't play any games, don't try and time it or anything like that, because you could get in a sticky situation, especially if you're in contract.
2: Yeah, and again,
0: how many times have you seen that happen? Where people are in contract and they wait, and all of a sudden, the rate jumps up and they're like, Chicago. You're about to hit that dump button on me. My eyes got big. Sorry, guys.
2: that was actually pretty funny. You'd be surprised because, you know, you do have some gamblers out there.
0: Mm-hmm.
2: And all the most important thing is that there's clear and concise communication. Here's what it is today. And you keep those communication lines open. And then at that point in time, all the information's there to make a decision. Nobody has a true crystal ball as to what's going to happen. You can just sort of relay, if this happens, that happens, and go on from there. 833-TALK-101.
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12: Your main roadways are in pretty good shape right now. No major slowdowns or delays, but just keep in mind the I-5 Revive project. On the northbound side of I-5, you've got two right lanes closed across the Ship Canal Bridge while that bridge repair work continues. Now, the express lanes are open northbound only around the clock, and right now southbound is looking pretty good. Now, also in Seattle, East Lake Avenue northbound is closed between East Allison Street and Harvard Avenue, so right by the Ship Canal Bridge, you can stick with Harvard Avenue because also you have the right lane closed both ways on East Lake Avenue, and that is right at Foreman Avenue. So just keep that in mind. That right lane is closed. Now, no problems on the Valley Freeway in Renton. 405 also looks to be in really good shape. No delays on the West Seattle Bridge or the First Avenue South Bridge. In the Northwest News Radio Traffic Center, I'm Sue Aller.
13: Whoever said talk is cheap never bought a house. When it comes to buying a home, refinancing, or reversing your mortgage, talk is priceless. This is Street Talk with Chris Davies, helping you maneuver the road of real estate. Now, back to your host, Chris Davies.
2: Oh, thanks for joining us. You know, there's Seattle Times is doing a featured article each week, and they're picking out specific neighborhoods. Like what makes a neighborhood special. Ballard's been in there. Issaquah's been in there. Burien's been in it. Just different areas talking about why people move there. And talking, they featured one, the one that was featured this week was more about affordability. The headline was half price homes in and around Seattle. Doesn't mean that they're cheap, but specifically talking about Federal Way and saying it's an underrated neighborhood in relative proximity to Seattle. Median price point for homes, $677,500. That's better than a million, right? And condo prices, get this, $249,950.
0: I have a interesting history with Federal Way, if we recall. This is probably like,
2: oh, this is
0: that, like 10 years ago.
2: Yeah, this was 9 years. 2017.
0: Yeah. I got cooked.
2: I do recall, because I had the same conversation back in 2017 saying, actually, you can get a pretty good deal there.
0: The thing about places like Federal Way and, let's say Kent and Everett, like, they're really big. It can take you 20 minutes to get from one side to the other, like, legitimately, like, if you're in the heart of it. And so there's, it's spread out. And so there is beautiful real estate in all those areas. And then there's, areas that just, they don't hit the mark. It's a big discrepancy between low and high. When you're talking about certain other areas, you know, it's a little more balanced and even. So, there's great opportunities. There's beautiful areas. And then when you you get closer into the more commercial areas, it's just generally
2: not as nice.
0: And that's across the board, like anywhere. So it has nothing personal against any of these, cities that we're talking about. But yeah, there are some really nice properties in Federal Way and Berrien too.
2: Like, well, I mean, again, you're talking about the waterfront, mm-hmm. because if you talk about, I mean, wouldn't call it a coastal city, but I mean, it's on the water. Yeah. You got Dash Point.
1: Yeah, the west side.
2: I mean, Berrien, you got Normandy Park, right? Or Three Tree Point. You have those areas.
1: So cute.
0: Big views as soon as you go over the hill.
1: Yeah, those are just such I think people sleep on those neighborhoods. Like Three Tree Point, Gregory Heights, just gorgeous and really, really amazing properties that have been well kept for decades. Such a nice feel.
0: Give me a mid-century with a huge view on the hill.
2: Oh, all day long.
0: Yep.
1: Yeah.
2: You know, I mean, I think obviously the one negative thing about Federal Way could be if you're on the flight path.
0: The flight path, 99 commercial, like there's a lot of, once again, it's big. It's a big area, so I won't say anything negative this time around.
2: No, I mean, it's an affordable area and an affordable choice in areas that aren't so affordable.
0: And you don't have to deal with 4 or 5.
2: Yeah, 4 or 5 is just
1: that's the easiest sell of them all.
2: All day long.
0: Exactly.
2: You know, coming up to the second hour, so 833-TALK-101.
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23: From ABC News. I'm Mike Dabusky. All options remain on the table for Iran, according to the White House, after a report found the president was considering standing down on a major military escalation.
24: The New York Times reporting Trump fears a major escalation could widen the war and drain the already diminished stockpiles of defensive weapons like the Patriot missile batteries.
23: ABC's chief global affairs anchor Martha Raddatz. Today marks 100 days until the midterm elections, and Maine Democrats have only just this weekend selected their replacement for Graham Plattner. ABC's Jay O'Brien says his name is Troy Jackson.
25: A logger and the former state Senate president, Jackson launched a failed campaign for governor this year.
4: Now he's hoping to pick up Plattner's progressive working class mantle, challenging the state's longtime Republican Senator Susan Collins in a contest that could decide control of the Senate.
23: Meanwhile, a federal appeals court this weekend rejected the Trump administration's attempt to restrict mail-in voting ahead of the midterms. There are growing protests in Madison, Wisconsin, after a police officer was caught on video shooting and killing 38-year-old Corey Ruiz. His mother spoke to reporters.
5: He loved his daughter. He loved his family. He did not deserve to be taken out like that. Mm-hmm. They took my baby from me.
23: Police say they were responding to reports of a man checking car door handles and that Ruiz had a knife. More than 1.1 million acres have been burned by wildfires in Washington and Oregon, officials now say. And a man is still on the run in Germany after allegedly driving a car into a crowd of people at a pride parade.
6: A massive search is underway now in Berlin to find one or more people suspected of attacking a crowd at a pride event in the middle of the city. One person killed, several still fighting for their lives.
23: ABC's Britt Clennett on the foreign desk. You're listening to ABC News.
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7: I'm E.S. Henry for Northwest News Radio. Seattle police are searching for two men that performed a base jump from the Space Needle on Friday night after climbing security measures and then parachuting from the observation deck. The stunt was captured on social media, and Seattle detectives are attempting to discover the identities of those two men. The Daredevils purchased lift tickets to reach the observation deck at 9 p.m. on Friday night and climbed over glass partitions that serve as safety measures. Police at this point have very few leads to go on and can only report that the two men were white males in their 20s. When located, the two men are expected to be charged with trespassing. More than 30 wildfires continue to burn throughout the state this weekend, and residents and visitors to the state are being encouraged to watch how they handle fire when visiting parks and forests. The Pacific Northwest Wildfire Coordinating Group points to drier than normal conditions around the state and conditions that require extra attention. Currently, the Railroad Fire and the Kaiser Canyon fires are two of the largest blazes. Those two alone have burned more than 140 square miles. A man from Tacoma is facing charges of murder after striking a man suspected of having an affair with his wife. Johnny Hartwell, 43 years old from Tacoma, struck the victim, Chris Crittenden, on Monday. Crittenden passed away under medical care on Thursday. In his sentencing, Hartwell was charged with one count of first-degree murder and one count of second-degree murder. Hartwell has pled not guilty to those charges. In sports, the Mariners fell to the Texas Rangers last night and slip another game in the American League West standings. They fall 7-1. For Northwest News Radio, I'm E.S. Henry.
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12: Looks like we have a crash now in Sumner on 410 eastbound. It's on the exit ramp to get off onto Valley Avenue, so that will slow you down just a little bit. But the Valley Freeway looks really good. No problems through Sumner or Rendon. We are shut down in Federal Way on Highway 161, both ways between Milton Road and 28th Avenue, and this is all for construction. Won't be cleared until tomorrow morning at 5 a.m. Traveling in Seattle on the northbound side of I-5, we've got the two right lanes closed across the Ship Canal Bridge for repair work, the I-5 Revive project. The express lanes do remain open around the clock, but northbound only, not on the southbound side. Then on East Lake Avenue northbound, that's closed between East Allison Street and Harvard Avenue for repair work. You also have the right lane closed in both directions on East Lake Avenue at Furman Avenue, so just keep that in mind. In the Northwest News Radio Traffic Center, I'm Sue Aller.
7: We'll see mild temperatures and mostly cloudy skies, pretty much what we can expect to see for the remainder of the weekend. Temperatures are expected to rise a little bit by the time that we get to Monday morning. High temperatures today will stay around 70 degrees, and low temperatures overnight will drop down to about 60 degrees. Sunday will be warm and cloudy, but it is expected to be another beautiful day around the Sound. Enjoy your weekend.
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2: Well, thanks so much for joining us as we go into the second hour. 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
0: Hello, hello.
1: Hello, hello.
2: You know, some interesting statistics nationwide. U.S. pending home sales, the lowest they've been in 3 months as far as pendings go for the week ending July 19th. I mean, again, when you say low, it's essentially percentage points. So I think that you're not talking about a 30% dip or a 20% dip. You're talking about a couple of percentage points. So I think that arbitrarily in and of itself doesn't mean anything. I think that new home sales are doing better than resales overall. And that's probably because there's more concessions from the builders.
0: Well, yeah, generally you're paying like a 10% premium to buy new construction. And that's kind of getting waived based on, you know, everything that's going on in the market.
1: I think that there is a general sense, and we've seen this before, but that especially in a high interest rate environment where people, if they're financing, are going to be suffering a little bit, at least temporarily with a payment, a higher payment, that they might gravitate toward something that needs absolutely no work. So, like, where alternatively you might see somebody buy, you know, a house for $1.2 million that they need to redo the bathrooms and paint the exterior and all that stuff. Like, there are a lot of buyers out there who will steer themselves toward new development and just save themselves the hassle and pay a little bit more, like Pat said, the premium, just to get it done and not have a care in the world.
0: Yeah, I mean, as far as labor, materials, all that, it's everything's expensive, and it's expensive to get into real estate, and so just to avoid all that.
1: Time is expensive.
2: Yeah, I mean, you take on a home project, it's not going to be what you think it is, because once you start...
0: You're telling me.
2: Well, I mean, once you start to uncover walls, you could come across all sorts of issues. Where sometimes if something remains hidden, then you don't know, and then, you know, things continue on. But you start to open things up just to start a minor project, it could end up being a lot bigger than what you thought. You know, I've had personal experience in that, so I can attest to it.
1: All three of us.
0: So. And that's the thing, like HGTV, as you guys all can agree, is our nightmare. Like, everyone thinks that everything's going to happen on budget, on time, you know, this, this, and that. And that's not the case. And you just have to prepare for that. And so I think that that's becoming a lot more, people are understanding that and trying to avoid that as much as possible right now.
2: Yeah, I've talked about the San Francisco market, or how the Seattle market sort of mirrors the San Francisco market.
1: Yeah.
2: We've talked about that for a decade plus. Interesting headline in Redfin talking about how the typical San Fran home now sells for $1 million more than what it did in the Great after the Great Recession. We can all agree that 2008 to about 2012, prices were dropped. We had about 10, 11 months worth of inventory. Back in San Francisco, the median price point then was about $719 in June of 2012. And in June of 2026, it's 1.725. You know, there are some markets here in Seattle that you could say that similarly. I think Kirkland or Bellevue probably would fit into that realm.
1: And many neighborhoods in Seattle as well.
0: Mm-hmm.
1: Yeah, I think there is so much that is similar about Seattle to San Francisco. But, you know, right now in this exact moment, they're ahead of us in not only pricing on real estate, but like the reason that that market is so hot, and it's currently one of the hottest markets in the country, is because they have the lead on AI. Like, those, we have some, but those big, really, like, they just have more of those really high income producing jobs there, and people are moving there for that. We're not quite there. I hope we get there, but yeah. Not.
2: And I think I think San Francisco as a city has done a much better job after the exodus that occurred with businesses and such. They've done a much better job recapturing that business climate, that business sense of people, mm-hmm. of pulling people back in.
0: 100%.
2: More to come on that subject. 833-TALK-101.
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12: Still working on a collision in Sumner on 410 eastbound. It's on the exit ramp to exit for Valley Avenue, so that exit ramp is partially blocked. So not causing too much of a slowdown, but it is out there. And then we have the road work in Federal Way closing down Highway 161 between 360th Street and 28th Avenue. That won't be cleared until Monday morning. You can stick with I-5, but in Seattle, the northbound side of I-5, you do have the two right lanes closed across the Ship Canal Bridge for the I-5 Revive project. That work continues. The express lanes remain open northbound only around the clock. So expect some southbound delays, but also southbound I-5 now in Linwood. We do have an accident just past 44th Avenue West. So that's going to slow you down. The right lane is blocked at the moment. Looking good on the West Seattle Bridge and the First Avenue Bridge South. In the Northwest News Radio Traffic Center, I'm Sue Aller.
13: When it comes to the mortgage industry and real estate, know the ropes, the ins and outs, and all the curves. 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
2: Welcome back to Street Talk. We were just talking about San Francisco and Seattle, and specifically how businesses are attracted to coming back to San Francisco's core. An example of that for would be Nordstrom. Nordstrom, actually, they had a flagship downtown store downtown during the pandemic. Safety and a lot of other issues arose, and they basically shut it down, and they moved out.
1: San Francisco lost both Bloomingdale's and Nordstrom. Which, you know, that one's for the girlies, but that's a big deal.
2: It's a huge deal. Now they have a smaller, more boutique-ish type store, still fairly large. But they talked about what an amazing job they've done with the downtown core, how they've improved it since the pandemic. That's in stark contrast. Not saying that we're not trying to do the same thing here in Seattle, but we're not attracting new business to Seattle. I mean, during the pandemic, I think the number was around 168 businesses shut down. They boarded everything up, and you still see the effects of that. There was an interview done with Eric Nordstrom talking about communication remains a key cog in the wheel with the business leaders, with the Seattle Council, with the mayor and such, trying to improve things. Safety is the number one biggest concern that they have. Because the retailers downtown, the big, larger ones anyways, they have to pay for that. Because of the fact that that still remains a little bit of an issue.
1: Mm-hmm. Yeah. There's kind of a tale of two cities, at least from my understanding, about like the, because there is some vacancy in San Francisco, just like there is in Seattle. Like commercial vacancy.
2: Well, I think every city's gone.
1: Yeah, but I don't know exactly what's going on in Seattle, but I know in San Francisco, because I was just talking about it with some clients, it's because the commercial rents are too high and like none of the companies can afford to stay. So the client I was out with yesterday, she said on their block, which is a really nice block, they were almost the whole thing is empty now because like the anchor stores had to leave. Okay. But in Seattle, we're experiencing a similar thing. But do you think it's because the rents are too high or because of security concerns?
2: I think it's a little to do with both, yeah. Quite frankly. I think the business climate here is not at a maximum. I think, you talk about the headlines. It doesn't feel like the business climate, it doesn't feel like the business climate in Seattle is ingratiating. If anything, it's like, come here and we'll tax you. It doesn't feel inviting at all.
1: Yeah.
4: And also it's expensive. Like, I mean, as far as like, if you want to start a business, there's also you're remodeling a place, and so the cost of that is so expensive that a lot of people are trying to steer away from some brick and mortar because of the huge cost that comes along with renovating a commercial space too. I mean, if you're talking about just putting up some cubicles or whatnot, but if you're really trying to do like a storefront or whatnot or put your like it's expensive, and so I know I've had a conversation with a couple of people that are looking for commercial space, but they're like, having this lease with the build out cost here, and their build cost has grown a lot over the last couple of years. And so it's even people moving from one business to another, trying to like, let's say, expand and get a larger space. Like it's just so expensive. So they're sitting tight.
1: That said, I did read an article a couple of weeks ago about how Gen Z is much more oriented toward what they call third spaces. And like Gen Z, for example, like wants to go back to the mall. Like remember for a while, it was just everyone's going to online shop and like the malls are emptying out and that's going to be the way of the future. Like, no, now there's a resurgence for brick and mortar because people are looking for something to do. Almost all of our lives can be completely automated if we want to, but like it's a way to be out and about, stay social and all that stuff. And by the way, as somebody who spent a lot of time in downtown Seattle this week walking around, the people are out. Like, there's money to be made. And I find that really encouraging. And
4: Pioneer Square in general has gotten so much nicer. Yeah. The World Cup did great here, by the way.
1: It did.
4: Let's give a round of applause for that. The city was on fire, and it was all positive vibes. It was just, It was great.
2: It showed up and showed out.
4: Yeah, exactly. It was great.
2: The venues, the gatherings, the get-togethers, everything was superbly run.
4: Yeah.
2: From that perspective. You know, talking about vacancy rates, I mean, I'll get into that in the next segment. 833-TALK-101.
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31: Starting off on the southbound side of I-5 in Linwood, watch out. There's a stall just past 44th Avenue West, and that is blocking the right lane. Then you're going to slow down right around the Ship Canal Bridge, all because of the northbound construction, which does take down two right lanes across the bridge, and repair work is being done for the I-5 Revive project. The express lanes remain open, but northbound only, and that's why we are busy on the southbound side. Now on Eastlake Avenue, that is closed, and that is northbound between East Allison Street and Harvard Avenue, plus the right lane is closed on Eastlake Avenue both ways at Furman Avenue. So just keep that in mind as you make your way out there. We also have a crash in Sumner, and this is on 410 eastbound. The exit ramp to get off onto Valley Avenue, that exit ramp is partially blocked, all because of that collision. In the Northwest News Radio Traffic Center, I'm Sue Aller.
32: Maneuvering the road of real estate. This is Street Talk. Now, once again, here's the host of Street Talk, Chris Davies.
2: Oh, welcome back. We were just talking about commercial vacancy rates, and in Seattle, it's about 28%, which is the worst in the Puget Sound. However, there's been some positive activity. Tableau has increased their lease. There's been some positive activity in South Lake Union with other companies leasing space. or a substantial amount of space down there. So there is activity where it's picking up. Anthropic, which is San Francisco-based artificial intelligence company, we were just talking about that, they signed a lease for 113,000 square feet in South Lake Union.
1: They did.
2: They did. So you do have some
1: of
2: those.
1: Good to know.
2: Yeah, DocuSign, 115,000 square foot lease. So there's some activity there. But I bring it up, Eastside faced similar issues with Microsoft vacating a ton of space.
1: Mm-hmm.
2: But a lot of that space got leased out. I mean, Bellevue's been extremely busy in leasing out space. You know, you don't experience that open vacancy feel that you can sort of see downtown.
1: Yeah.
2: And I think there needs to be some incentives to sort of bring that back. And again, if you want to look at it, look at what San Francisco's done. Sort of model it after that a little bit.
1: I agree with you. And like the busyness begets busyness downtown. So like now that most people are back to the office, you know, at least 3 days, realistically,
2: yep.
1: Like not always 5 days, but most of my friends go in three and then do two remote.
2: Restaurants pick it up.
1: Everybody feels it. And then it's more fun to be downtown. Nobody wants to be downtown in an echo chamber.
4: I haven't looked at any kind of like stats, numbers or anything like that, but Pioneer Square in the last year or two has changed in a major way, in a positive direction.
2: Yeah, I agree.
4: There was a point in time where, it was sketch. Like and I'm not even talking about, I'm talking about just like in general during the day, like walking down there was just gross, sketch, kind of, you know, everything was
1: seedy.
4: And things were just closed down and it just didn't have a good vibe. And I feel like it's really, really turned around in the last year plus. Yeah. And it's actually pretty pleasant to go down there. I go to a lot of games and stuff, and walking through there, it's night and day difference in my opinion.
2: Well, you talk about budget shortfalls. I mean, everything you hear about, there's a budget shortfall. So the solution always is, gosh, you know what? There's a budget shortfall. So what we're going to do is we're going to go ahead and create a tax. We're going to tax you higher, or we're going to find a way to figure out a way to tax a certain portion of the public to sort of counteract that. The more interesting component to it is bring more people. So you don't have to change tax rates. Bring more people in.
1: Yeah.
2: So you're taxing more people that pay the same amount, and you're likely to see a much more positive effect.
4: So I came into the city yesterday, and there was no parking anywhere. And so I pulled up. I had to pull my computer out. I had to jump on some work stuff. And so I pulled into a parking lot, $40. Like, how are people supposed to come down when... I mean, Ubers are super expensive, like even getting into the city and whatnot. But then parking, like, I think that, you know, making it more affordable would be easier. But these, I mean, just the cost of everything is so expensive. I mean, eating out, we're like I think we're the most expensive city in the country. I think we overtook New York, actually.
1: Really?
4: Yeah. There was something.
1: That's awful.
4: As far as dining out.
2: Well, there's a tax in Seattle on food, and
4: exactly,
2: and they tend to pass it on directly to the consumer. It's right there on the receipt. I mean,
4: there's amazing restaurants that are shutting down because it's so expensive. And so I think that if it was more affordable to go down, it's expensive to get in the city though. Parking, going out for food, doing it, like, it's just really hard.
2: Well, so, the parking is not getting any cheaper.
4: If you go to a game, it's literally $80 to $100. If there's like a Seahawk game or a sports game, parking or an event in the city, $80 to $100 to park?
2: I tell you, if you have a...
4: crazy.
2: Yeah, well, if you have a vacant property and you make it a parking lot, you can make some money on it.
4: I know.
1: Well, to that, the city says, take the light rail. It'll solve all your problems.
4: Man.
1: Yeah. Not so simple always, but...
2: Yeah. No, but then increase the hours of the light rail, so it's, you know, after a sporting event, especially after a Seahawks game, it's only active for a short period of time.
4: Yeah.
2: So that creates issues in of itself. Folks, 833-TALK-101.
0: ABC News. News. I'm Mike Dubosky. The White House tells ABC that all options are still on the table when it comes to Iran, despite a report from the New York Times which found President Trump was stepping back from a plan to increase military action there on account of an already strained supply of defensive weaponry. Maine Democrats have selected Troy Jackson as their pick to replace Graham Plattner in this fall's Senate midterm.
3: They're hoping Troy Jackson brings some stability to the campaign, but even winning there won't be close to enough. Realistically, Democrats need to win Maine and North Carolina. Then they need upsets in a few deep red states, Ohio, Iowa, even maybe Texas or Alaska. But none of that would likely matter in all likelihood if the Democrats don't hold their ground elsewhere.
0: ABC's Washington Bureau Chief Rick Klein, 100 days now until the midterms. And police in Germany now say the 21-year-old they think is responsible for yesterday's car ramming attack on a pride parade sought to join the Islamic State. This is ABC News.
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0: have very few leads to go on and can only report that the two men were white males in their 20s. When located, the two men are expected to be charged with trespassing. More than 30 wildfires continue to burn throughout the state this weekend, and residents and visitors to the state are being encouraged to watch how they handle fire when visiting parks and forests. The Pacific Northwest Wildfire Coordinating Group points to drier than normal conditions around the state and conditions that require extra attention. Currently, the Railroad Fire and the Kaiser Canyon fires are two of the largest blazes. Those two alone have burned more than 140 square miles. A man from Tacoma is facing charges of murder after striking a man suspected of having an affair with his wife. Johnny Hartwell, 43 years old from Tacoma, struck the victim, Chris Crittenden, on Monday. Crittenden passed away under medical care on Thursday. In his sentencing, Hartwell was charged with one count of first-degree murder and one count of second-degree murder. Hartwell has pled not guilty to those charges. In sports, the Mariners fell to the Texas Rangers last night and slip another game in the American League West standings. They fall 7-1. For Northwest News Radio, I'm E.S. Henry.
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2: Starting off on the southbound side of I-5 in Linwood, watch out. There's a stall just past 44th Avenue West, and that is blocking the right lane. Then you're going to slow down right around the Ship Canal Bridge, all because of the northbound construction, which does take down two right lanes across the bridge, and repair work is being done for the I-5 Revive project. The express lanes remain open, but northbound only, and that's why we are busy on the southbound side. Now on Eastlake Avenue, that is closed, and that is northbound between East Allison Street and Harvard Avenue, plus the right lane is closed on Eastlake Avenue both ways at Furman Avenue. So just keep that in mind as you make your way out there. We also have a crash in Sumner, and this is on 410 eastbound. The exit ramp to get off onto Valley Avenue, that exit ramp is partially blocked all because of that collision. In the Northwest News Radio Traffic Center, I'm Sue Aller.
0: We'll see some clouds hanging around the sound this weekend with just a few moments of sunshine for the rest of the day. It is expected to warm up just a little bit as we move towards the start of the work week. High temperatures today will stay right around 70 degrees for the rest of the weekend, and it will get a little bit warmer as we look towards Monday. Lows overnight will drop down to about 60 degrees. Really nice conditions for the rest of the day. Enjoy your weekend.
3: Maneuvering the road of real estate. This is Street Talk. Now, once again, back to your host, Chris Davies.
4: You know, one aspect of the market that continues and proves to be extremely resilient is obviously people that are making money, but the luxury market is doing exceedingly well.
5: Mm-hmm.
4: Depending on how you, whether you want to say it's luxury, super luxury, whatever it is, you've got homes in Florida. There's a $71 million sale, just almost to $70,000 and change. You got homes in San Francisco that are selling. You got homes in California that are selling that are extremely high price points. You got the McCall home that sold in Hunts Point for $38 million this year. You got another listing on Hunts Point at $22 million that just came on the market not too long ago. So just talking to you, Emily, the $3 to $7 million market in this area is, it's active.
6: Yeah. Often multiple offers. Our clients were involved in a multiple offer, situation just a few weeks ago on a presale from the dirt house in Northeast Seattle. And that was at $5.5 million multiples.
5: Won't even be ready until
6: both all cash, you know.
5: Fall.
6: Like, yeah, won't even be ready until January. So that's happening at that price point. Chris and I were discussing over the break. Like, that is a segment of the market that is less likely to be financing. And like the stock market, you know, despite some ebbs and flows, is like overall doing pretty well.
4: True.
6: So there's a lot of money out there. There's a lot of AI money out there. And those, like, that segment of the market appears

0: to be like one of our most healthy, in at least in our area. Mm-hmm. And we think it will continue to be that way, and despite the proposed income tax and all that stuff. It's been actually really, really interesting to see. And there's part of me that thinks that that will have a significant trickle-down effect, too, into the lower price points, which feels silly to say, but, like, let's say 1.5 to 3. Like, that will lift that pricing as well.
1: Yeah, and right now, if you look at just what the market's been done, like I said, the price points, 1, 2, 3, 4% appreciation, depending on where you're at. Yes, you might see some price reduction, but you're not going to see anything. You're not going to see a huge variance. If it's in and around the same price, it's not going to take much for that to be bolstered.
0: Yeah.
1: You know, the market was flat, and then after 2012, 13 to 17, you know, condos at that time outperformed single-family homes. Not by much, but they did, appreciation-wise. And then homes way outperformed condos after that. And so, again, you've got this. There's a mini boom in there when rates fall. But the big question to that is, when is that going to happen? That's been the question over the last 2 or 3 years. It could be we could be 3 years away from it. You know, but the market's proven to be resilient because we're in and around the six. Right now, mid sixes, high sixes. We should see that ebb back down again. But that's where the market is. So that is the new reality. Mm. Waiting for something to happen, waiting for a reaction is not a good way to manage where you want to live.
0: Yeah, to that end, like, we have had so many conversations, particularly with our sellers this year, about them feeling ready to let go of the rate that they were able to capture during the pandemic. So, you know, the twos and threes rates. There are people like myself who will white knuckle that rate until, you know, it's taken from my cold, dead hands. But, like, others, like, they have to move on with their lives. Like, they want to move out of state. They have another baby. They need more space. Or they can't live in a townhouse anymore. They need whatever. Like, I think people are starting to shift their mindset about those rates as, like, well, that was a fun teaser while we had it. And now, you know, we're okay with parting with it. Like, there's kind of a piece that we're seeing with our sellers about, like, them having to jump into a 6-ish% rate environment.
1: Well, the interesting component though, when we talked about it, again, if we, you know, we go back 5, 6, 7 years, the average life of a mortgage typically was around 5 to 7 years. I think it's a little bit longer now because of the type of rates that people have. But you get a 30-year mortgage, typically you don't have it for 30 years. Because you don't stay in the same house.
0: Yeah, people move.
1: You don't stay in the same house for all the reasons that you just mentioned. So from that standpoint, things do happen and things will change.
0: Yeah.
1: You know. Last segment coming up, 833-TALK-101.
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9: Hitting the brakes on the southbound side of I-5 just past 45th Avenue, and that is all because of a stall. It's taking out the right lane, so not a good ride at all. Traveling on the northbound side, of course, you have the construction of the Ship Canal Bridge, which does take down two right lanes. Now, you've got the northbound express lanes open around the clock, but northbound only. They're not open on the southbound side. And then East Lake Avenue, northbound closed between East Allison Street and Harvard Avenue with repair work. The right lane is also closed on East Lake Avenue both ways at Berman Avenue, so watch out for slowdowns. Still clearing an accident in Sumner on 410 eastbound. It's on the exit ramp to get off onto Valley Avenue. And then if you're traveling in Federal Way on Highway 161 between 360th Street and 28th Avenue, that roadway is closed until tomorrow morning for repair work. In the Northwest News Radio Traffic Center, I'm Sue Aller.
10: You're listening to Street Talk with Chris Davies, helping you maneuver the road of real estate. With an ear to the pavement of our Northwest stomping grounds, here's Chris Davies.
1: Thanks so much for joining us. It's an interesting market and it continues to evolve. But you know, great options for financing and things like that. You can still get competitive rates if you go to an ARM, go to a 7-year ARM and get a below market rate doing something like that. There's a lot of different options out there. Pat, you have an open house that you're doing today.
11: I do, absolutely. excuse me. Yeah, if I'm going to be there from 11:30 till 1 o'clock. Come say what's up. Come say hello. It's over in North Seattle at 10215 Evanston Avenue North. It's actually a really unique property. It's kind of like a hybrid in between townhome style and single family. It's connected to another unit. So it's actually unit number 2, but it is a 4-bedroom, 2¾ bathroom and 1500 square feet, 1529. And it's for the square footage for the space, it's really generous. And upstairs is 2 bedrooms, both have en suites. So both bedrooms have their own bathrooms as well. It has a decent little backyard, but lots of parking as well. There's no garage here, but it has a nice pad there. You could actually fit up to 4 cars in that space. So it's reasonably priced at $785 as well. And I think this is a really good value for having a 4-bedroom in North Seattle. I mean, if you're looking at a lot of the townhomes in that area, you're generally around 3 bedrooms for this price. So you get an extra bedroom there, and it's only 2 stories instead of 3, so you don't have to climb a mountain to get to the top floor.
1: Well, I mean, it's built in 2022, so it's relatively new, which is
11: nice. It's a studs out remodel. We helped them buy it in 2022, and they're moving down to California. Yeah, it's a well-maintained, lightly lived in, and it's a great, great value. And yeah, I'm going to be holding it once again from 11:30 until 1 today. And the address is 10215 Evanston Avenue North, Unit 2.
1: Yeah, being on two stories instead of three, that probably feels bigger than 1,500 square feet too, I would imagine.
11: A lot of these units, like, I mean, you have to be at least 1,300 square feet to have a three bedroom that feels good when it comes to a townhome. But having 1,500 plus square feet with a four bedroom on two levels, I mean, there's none of the rooms are really small either. They're all good size, good living space. The kitchen's really large as well.
0: There's a garden, like a little patio in the back too. Mm-hmm. So you get parking. And when you compare it to townhouses, I mean, there's just no comparison. It's way better. And I have an open house too, in case.
1: No, say it ain't so.
0: I do. So this is a listing of ours out in the High Valley neighborhood of Issaquah. If you don't know about High Valley, it's a really unique neighborhood, and you don't get clogged up on Issaquah Hobart Road. You take May Valley Road, and then you go high up on the hill. And most all of these, if not all, are homes in the neighborhood are on an acre plus. And this is a great house on the, I'm going to say, right side of the street, meaning like it has the complete unobstructed views. You get unobstructed views of Rainier. You can see all the way from Issaquah to SeaTac. Like it's, you're really high up. It's just, it's stunning. And the address on that one is 12303 206 Place Southeast. We have it listed for $2,150,000. It's about 3,500 square feet, and it's a gorgeous studs out remodel. And it just really, really high end and thorough. I would look forward to showing it to you if you come by. I'll be there 12 to 2 today.
11: The hard thing about this home is, and I mean, the photos, the video, everything looks amazing, and it does not do any justice. Like,
0: yeah.
11: You cannot, it feels like Mount Rainier, like you're looking up at it almost. Like, it is in your face, and the views are.
0: They smack you right in the face when you walk in the door. Like, it's really stunning, and they just did such a good job renovating this home. So.
11: I don't know anywhere that they, you know, cut any corners or anything like that. It's very, very beautiful.
0: And the yard is, like, it's about an acre and a half, and it has really, really mature landscape on top of everything. It's just, it's a beautiful setting.
1: I have to say the views are phenomenal. I mean, the deck space is unbelievable.
11: It would not get old.
1: No, that's definitely a featured property.
0: Yeah. It is.
1: You know, I mean, you just can't get views like that.
0: So, it's something. So
11: we were fighting over the open house.
1: Well, I bet. I think the woodworking for the ceilings and some of the extra things that they did there looks simply stunning as well. So, folks, check it out for sure. You're not going to find a better view in the,
0: I don't think so.
11: Anywhere.
0: Yeah, that address, 12303 206 Place in Issaquah.
1: More to come.
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9: Jam-packed on the southbound side of I-5 right after 45th Avenue, and this is all because of a stall. It's taking out the right lane. You also have the repair work on the northbound side of I-5 over the Ship Canal Bridge, so right in the same area, and that does take down two right lanes. You got the express lanes open around the clock, but it's northbound only, so we also have additional volume on the southbound side because of that northbound project. Now, if you're traveling on East Blake Avenue, northbound closed between East Allison Street and Harvard Avenue with repair work. Then the right lane on East Lake Avenue is closed both ways at Furman Avenue. So not a good ride at all. And still clearing an accident in Sumner on 410 eastbound. It's on the exit ramp to get off onto Valley Avenue. That exit ramp is partially blocked. But no problems on 405. Looking good on I-90 in the Northwest News Radio Traffic Center. I'm Sue Aller.
10: Now, back to Street Talk with your host, Chris Davies.
1: Oh, welcome back as we just went over some listings that Pat and Emily have. But, you know, when it comes to financing any of these items, it always starts with a discussion as to how or the best way to approach it. Emily mentioned 3-2-1, 2-1, you know, buy downs. That's a great way to navigate temporary increase in interest rates. However, to her point, if you're getting that much money from the seller to be able to navigate that expense, you're much better off taking the money off the price and getting a lower payment that way. I mean, just so you know, every $10,000 or so is going to affect the payment by about $65 a month, give or take. That's a roundabout figure that I always give to people. So when you're financing $100,000, it's about $650 a month. Interest rate dependent. But I mean, it's going to be close. No, it's not going to vary too much from that. But getting a visual, seeing what that looks like in black and white is always helpful. And then you can also compare it to, say, what an arm would look like, whether that's a good way to go if you can navigate that risk of what happens when the arm expires. I mean, we're not talking about a 2-year arm. We're talking about, you know, I would recommend a 7. Underwriting doesn't change for a 7-year arm. Underwriting does change for a 5-year arm. They're going to add two percentage points to the interest rate and underwrite at a 2% higher mark.
11: What is a 7-year arm at right now?
1: It's going to be, you know, depending on where you go, you're looking at, you know, a quarter point or so.
0: I think, too, like, when it comes to financing, people should really remember or try to remember that it's so custom to, like, what your situation is and, honestly, how long you plan to own the house. Like, if you can be realistic about, like, we're only going to be here 5 years and then we're going to move to Boise, or then we're going to size up or do whatever. Like, think about that from jump, like when you set up your financing, because that it might really make sense to go for a 7-year ARM or do a 30-year fixed or whatever, or put less down, or like
1: everything's about options and it's always a discussion. That's why communication is so important.
0: And there are lots of different options, and it and your strategy might differ based on the house that you end up going for.
1: Yeah, and a reverse mortgage, if you're 62, actually you don't have to be 62, but a reverse mortgage for purchase, it's a great way to get into a house. Keep some of the funds that you get from your current home. You know, just put the amount down that you need to. You don't have to pay cash for the house. A lot of people, when they get older, they sell their current home, downsize, and then want to pay cash for it. You know, you want to keep some of that money in the bank and be able to do things and be able to live freely. So a reverse mortgage, I think, is very accommodating. And it's a great way to be able to look at, you know, how can I fix up the house? How can I do this? Especially when you're on a fixed income, you know? So
11: I think, and that's one of the things we encourage people always talk to the lender first to weigh out your options. It's custom. People think that because their brother, their sister, their parents did this, that's the direction they need to go.
1: So how can people get a hold of you guys?
11: Yeah, thanks for having us on. It's always fun to be here talking real estate and whatnot. Happy Sunday, everybody. If you have any questions about buying, selling, investment properties, please feel free to reach out anytime. 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
0: And my number is 206-617-4010. 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
1: Fantastic. Like I said, everything starts with a conversation. The 833-TALK-101 number is live all week long. So if it's a question about financing, no matter what it is, give us a call and make it a fantastic Sunday. We shall see you next week.
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21: From ABC News. I'm Mike Dubusky. German authorities now say police have shot and killed the man they think drove a van into a crowd of people at a pride parade yesterday. They add he apparently tried to stab officers. One person was killed in yesterday's ramming attack. Dozens more were wounded. ABC's Britt Clennett has more on yesterday's incident.
22: Ambulances rushing to the scene. Witnesses telling police not all victims were hit by the van. Some were stabbed. Berlin police say the 21-year-old suspect is known to them. Investigators have not shared a possible motive, but say he has ties to local Islamist groups. Berlin's mayor saying this is an attack on our free and cosmopolitan society.
21: Police adding today that suspect had attempted to join the Islamic State. Elsewhere overseas, wildfires continue to threaten large parts of southern France and Spain. ABC's Marcus Moore says dry conditions and high winds have contributed to the danger.
23: These are truly extreme conditions that are helping to fuel these flames. So intense, the fires create their own wind and move rapidly across the terrain. And that's what's made the fire burning near Bordeaux so dangerous and tricky to get ahead of.
21: One person was killed in Spain in the fires as well. Today marks 100 days until the midterm elections, and Democrats have selected a fresh new Senate candidate in Maine. Troy Jackson will take over for Graham Plattner, who suspended his campaign amidst a myriad of scandals.
24: Maine is as close to a must-win as there is this year for Democrats. They need to flip 4 seats to take control of the Senate, and even as the map has expanded, there's still less than 10 seats that most strategists think could be in play. 3 of them are already held by Democrats, so really they can't afford to lose those. In Maine, that's where Kamala Harris beat President Trump by 7 points just 2 years ago. So Democrats just wanted to be on offense, but the collapse of Graham Plattner's campaign, then that scramble to replace him, it's put them in a fundraising and a messaging hole.
21: ABC's Rick Klein, you're listening to ABC News.
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2: I'm E.S. Henry for Northwest News Radio. An initiative in Oregon that might have banned hunting and fishing activities won't be on the ballot this fall for Oregon voters. A petition to ban those activities under animal cruelty provisions failed to get enough valid signatures to put the measure to a vote. The initiative, also known as the Peace Act, would have included hunting and fishing activities under the category of animal cruelty and would have included raising animals as a food source. Oregon Secretary of State's office said that the signature count came in at 75% of the required numbers, and it is the third attempt of animal rights activists to pass such a measure in the state of Oregon. Washington State Governor Bob Ferguson has proposed a measure limiting screen time for students in the state and is encouraging schools to place bans on cell phones in schools. If the proposal is put into action, Washington will join other states that have implemented regulations regarding screen time in schools. Four states this year implemented similar legislation that would cap screen time to just 1 hour per student per day. Washington is looking at proposals in this upcoming legislative session and should make a decision in September. A man caught on surveillance footage shooting into a King County Metro bus on Thursday has been identified and arrested. Investigators identified Rashad Mackey from the video footage after Mackey fired 3 rounds into the bus as it pulled away from the curb. A passenger, Donald Pleasant, was critically injured by one of those bullets. Mackey has been charged with first-degree assault charges and unlawful weapons possession. Mackey has prior felony convictions and is being held for sentencing on a $5 million bail. If convicted, Mackey would be subject to the state's three strikes law and could spend life in prison. In sports, the Mariners lost Game 2 against the Texas Rangers last night and couldn't get any offense going. They lose 7-1. For Northwest News Radio, I'm E.S. Henry.
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6: 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And we are having a good show. I like where we're headed here. And, you know, I was just looking at the... You guys are still in first place, the Mariners are, I see.
4: Oh, yeah, well.
6: Unlike my twins.
4: Are you a Twins fan, understand. Steve?
6: Yeah. I am a Minnesota fan, yes. Okay. I know how to lose.
25: Oh. Yeah, well, we've got you beat. Yeah. You've won 2 World Series. We haven't even played in one, so I don't want to hear you.
4: Yeah, it's a rough one, man. You know, I mean, we're always holding out for the guys, of course, right? And we're right. Big Mariners supporters, Mark and I both, and I'd say the office is too, you know, and we just had the World Cup, here in Seattle. There was a lot of support for that. Of course, that's over now, but, you know, we do have some big soccer fans here in the office, some transplants from other parts of the world. And, one of them comes to mind, Steve. He's a Coventry supporter, so England supporter. And, but you know what? I have to admit last year, it was really fun when we made a play. You know, we were in the playoffs last year, right? So we made a run for the series, of course, as everybody knows. And, Steve really got into it, you know, to his credit. He really did. He got into it. He was excited. And it was kind of funny watching him watch the game because he didn't truly understand baseball, but he just was excited because everybody else was excited, you know?
25: Yeah. Why don't they call this cricket?
4: Yeah. Yeah. So no, we're always excited for the Mariners and we're pulling for them. You know, if any of the Mariners listen to the show, we love you guys and, we want to see you go all the way. So Mark and I make it to quite a few games throughout the year and, We always enjoy that. And things are going good around here. Yeah, we're busy and just trying to make it happen, you know, take care of everybody and keep things rolling.
7: Yeah.
12: You mentioned your guy, Steve, and you said he's from England?
4: Yeah, mm-hmm. Yeah, from Coventry.
12: He had to love that that third place game.
4: Right? Oh, yeah, yeah.
12: That was a heck of a game. Yeah. I'm not even a huge soccer fan, and I was riveted.
4: Yeah, you were into it, yeah. Yeah, Mark's really absolutely. Gotten into the World Cup stuff. He's gotten more into it than I have, for sure.
7: Yeah.
4: Yeah.
7: I will just say, I was not a big soccer fan. Never been to a Sounders game, but after this World Cup up here and watching the games, I became a believer, so I've drank the Kool-Aid. So I think I'm
12: with you, Mark.
7: Yeah, it was way more exciting than what I thought. And like I said, the game, so many of the games were amazing and went to extra time or to a shootout. So again, we enjoyed it, and our office did too, because not only do we have one from England, but one of our other guys, our CPA, he is from Ghana. And they made the World Cup this year. Now, they went out early, but still, just to see some of these little countries took some of the powerhouses of soccer all the way to the very end. Cape Verde, go figure on that. You know, countries I hadn't even heard of them. So, again, it was pretty exciting. And we had perfect weather, which is unusual for June here. So, it was a really good time.
4: Yeah, it's
12: cool time.
4: You know, I did see something really interesting. So, during the World Cup, that was what month of June, a lot of it, right? Seattle recorded its first homicide-free June since 1970.
7: Oh,
4: first homicide.
12: Cut it out. That's amazing.
4: Yeah, right. And I think a lot of it just has to do with how many people are here, the cops, you know, but just you have so many people here enjoying the city. And, you know, I will say this, Seattle, I always think of Seattle as a baseball town. Seattle is a soccer town. Holy smokes, Seattle is a soccer town, right? I mean, people really supporting the Cup and just a lot of great feedback about the city, which is great. And we've had a great time while all that was going on. It's been nice.
12: Sure. And we're going to talk about you were talking about the biggest retirement adjustment. And that means just adjusting to not having a paycheck. I think to me that is going to be the biggest adjustment.
4: Yeah, I mean that's definitely a big part of it, right? And I think that's something that you know, Steve, you make a good point, right? That just people expect that, right? People expect, well, you know, I mean my paycheck stops, right? I mean everybody gets that. Right. But I think the big thing here is the difficult transition from an emotional perspective, right? And we talk about this a lot. I mean, you know, think about this. You know, this is something that we talk about from time to time. You look at the world's wealthiest, right? And you've got people like Elon, right? Or Zuckerberg or whoever these folks are, right? And not that we look up to them, but just the fact that they have so much money, they could never work again and spend, you know, $1 billion a year and be just fine. But for some reason, they continue to work, right? And they're young folks, right? I mean, it's, I don't know, Zuckerberg's in his 40s or something like that, right?
12: Sure.
4: And he's not working quite like he was. But nonetheless, my point being the same, that people continue to work for more than just the money. And so that doesn't just apply to the world's ultra wealthy. It also applies to regular folks like us, right? We see people come into our office all the time that continue to work because they find a sense of satisfaction. They find joy in their work. They have a social circle. It gives them purpose in their life. And so, you know, you might be listening to this and thinking, well, I've got, you know, $10 million saved. And that's great. And the deal is you probably don't need to work, but you might continue to work because you enjoy it, right? And so when you do stop working, when you eventually take that jump, if you don't have something that you're going to go do that you're excited about, that you enjoy, that gives you purpose and satisfaction in your life, that is the biggest adjustment that we see people trying to make because it's so unexpected. They just kind of get hit right out of left field and they really are kind of not expecting that, right? They're thinking they're looking forward to not having to punch a clock anymore. But if you don't know what you're going to do when you move into retirement, that could be a really rude awakening.
7: Yeah. In fact, Nationwide did a huge study on this, the Nationwide Retirement Institute. And I thought this was a staggering number. It said the study found that 55% of Americans who retired within the last 5 years have regrets about how they saved for retirement. The bulk of them wish they started saving earlier, right? We tell clients it's all about save, save, save. But when it came to this next point in this article, it said the difficult transition, of course, and we talk about this all the time, from going up the mountain, we use the Everett illustration,
25: going up the mountain is totally different than coming down the mountain. So when you go from accumulation to decumulation, people are realizing it's a lot more difficult than what they expected. And one of the big things is they are stressing out about the guaranteed income sources that they have. It's more limited. In fact, 40% of the retirees were saying that they have to spend more out of their other monies just to make ends meet. So again, we emphasize guaranteed income matters so much in our planning. We don't want clients to be stressing about where the money's going to come from each month, especially if they're tying all their income to the market.
4: Yeah, it's this says that only 40% of recent retirees said they remain on track with their original retirement budget and withdrawal plan. Only 40%.
12: Wow.
4: Yeah. Now, it doesn't necessarily say that they're spending more. Maybe some are spending less. It just says that they're not on track with their original spending. But you have to imagine they're probably spending more, not less, right? I mean, I would hope that they're spending more, not less, right? Living more life in retirement. So I think that's something to consider. But that's, you know, that's a big difference. And you wonder, right, does that come back to what we see a lot? I mean, Mark, we sit in appointments with clients all the time, right? And one of the things that always surprises me is when we talk about how much income somebody's going to need in retirement, one of the first things we see them do is start talking about how little they could live on. Right.
12: Yeah.
4: And so instead of saying, well, you know, I need about $4,000 or $5,000 just to cover my expenses. And then I'd like to do some traveling and this and that. Instead of kind of building that up to what they want, they go, well, you know, I could probably cut cable, you know, and I won't be driving as much. And they're trying to find a way to live on as little as possible. And, you know, I think that's a big disservice. And I think that's something that as advisors, we have to really do a good job of helping people be reasonable, of course, but still figure out what you want to do, right? If you want to travel, that needs to be built into the budget, right? Yeah. If you want to work on classic cars, that's an expensive hobby. That needs to be built into the budget. You know, whatever it is that you want to do, that all has to be part of it, because that budget isn't supposed to be a limiting tool. It's supposed to be the license to go enjoy. That's the purpose behind it, right? So how do you structure it in such a way that you can have that?
25: Yeah, guaranteed income is the issue here, right? And this study said basically 20% are tapping into other sources because pensions have gone away. That's the problem, mm-hmm. right? So you've got to find a way to create your own private pension. So, you know, if you're listening today and you're worried about income, you're worried about maybe Medicare, what do I do with, do I go with the MedSup or a MedAdvantage plan, or maybe taxes? We haven't touched on taxes today, but we have a CPA in our office. Please pick up the phone and give us a call. Steve's going to give us that number here in a second, but just pick up the phone. Let us help keep your checkbooks at home. And all we're going to do is have a conversation. That's it. We're just going to talk just like we are right now on the radio with you listeners today. So please pick up the phone. Let us help.
12: Sounds great, folks. Give us a call. It's 844-471-0146. That's 844-471-0146. 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It is difficult, but they can help smooth it out. 844-471-0146, 844-471-0146. We are going to take a quick break. When we come back, though, we're going to dig in and to talk about, well, Social Security and $1 million for retirement.
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12: 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My name's Steve Siddall. Casey Elkins is here, and Mark Stimson is here. And you guys are talking about, last segment, we really got into just the difficulty in switching from saving to spending and then doing it correctly. And so we're talking about $1 million. That I mean, that was the thing, right? $1 million for retirement and, you know, like this.
9: If I had $1 million... I'd be rich.
12: Really? Would you?
25: That was so nice good, job, Steve. Yeah. We didn't know anything. If you're listening, we did not know anything about that. That was perfect.
12: No, you did not.
4: Yeah. Steve out here with the curveballs. No, that was great, Steve. Yeah.
25: You know, one of the things we all say, Casey and I have heard forever, people feel that if they get to $1 million, that's their number. And we want to, it almost needs to be like, not a deer in the headlights, because that's just not the case. It's going to depend on so many other factors. And one of the biggest ones is, what is your spending need each year? Because $1 million, we've got clients that are taking out $1 million in 10 years. Okay. And most of us hopefully are going to have a longer than 10 year retirement. I mean, if you don't plan for a 30 or 40 year retirement, that could be a problem if you only have $1 million. So there's just a lot of variables and more information that we would need to kind of help you determine what your actual number is, because each situation is very unique to you, nobody else. And I think that's what I love this article, because it talked about $1 million. That's so 1990. And we would agree with that. There is no set number that is a cookie cutter number for everyone. It just doesn't exist that way. You need a custom built plan based on your individual financial needs and wants. And if you don't do that, you could end up running out of money. Or what we see too is people don't want to spend because they are so worried about running out of money. So they live a less than retirement. How many times have we said that, Casey, over the years? So again, this is something we want our clients to know exactly what the bulk of their income is going to be each and every month. And they get to go live and do the things that they dreamed and worked so hard to do in retirement. But you have to have a plan for that.
4: Yeah, it does. It requires a plan. And, it's the truth, right? I mean, $1 million is not what it used to be, right? There was a time that, you know, you would say something like, man, you know, he's doing well, right? He lives in $1 million house.
12: Exactly.
4: $1 million house around here is not the house that it was at that time, no, right? I mean, it's, they're building starter condos or townhomes or something like that in Bothell, not too far from where me and my wife live. And they're starting at $940 for a townhome, right?
12: Oh my gosh. Yeah. Starting?
4: Yeah. It's not a huge townhome. And there's, you know, I don't know, 60 or 70 or 80 of them in there. I mean, they look nice, right? But my point just being that it's not what it once was, right? So thinking, well, if I save $1 million for retirement, I'll be just fine. That may be true for you and it may not, right? And here's the other side. It might actually be more than you need, right? It just depends. I mean, we've had folks come in that have phenomenal pensions. Just phenomenal pensions, right? I mean, they're getting 10,000 bucks a month or maybe even more. We had somebody come in that was getting almost $20,000 a month in their pension.
12: A month?
4: Yeah.
25: A month.
4: Someone like that probably doesn't need $1 million to be okay in retirement, right?
25: Yeah.
4: You know, as long as you can live on $20,000 a month, roughly, right? Which I hope that you can. But nonetheless, it all depends on your frame of reference, right? And what you've saved and what you want to do in your retirement. Because we do have some folks that are over $20,000 a month goal for their retirement, but we have some folks that are $3,000 or $4,000 or $5,000 a month for retirement. And the deal is we treat them both the same, because at the end of the day, everybody wants the same thing. They want to know they're going to be okay. They want to know that their plan is custom suited for them, that they're not going to run out of money in retirement, and that if they have medical issues or things like that, that they're going to be okay. They have the money that they need to do it. Everybody wants those same things, regardless of the finances that you have to make it happen. That's what everybody's looking for, right? And that's really what a plan allows you to do, is to figure out what is the right thing in your circumstance, what you're trying to accomplish and at what level, and then how much money it takes to actually do that. And then to put that money in the right place that it works for you in the way that it's supposed to. And all too often, we see folks that have saved really well And maybe they've saved a million or two or three or four, whatever it is that they've saved. And that's great. But that money really doesn't have a purpose in their life, right? It's just a number on a statement. It's just a bunch of holdings. It's a bunch of stocks or bonds or mutual funds. And that is a good place to start when you're building. But when you're moving into retirement, it requires a plan to actually be able to do it.
12: And again, this is a great opportunity now to invite you to check out breaktheglassbook.com. 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Break the Glass, that's the book. Tell me about the book, Mark. What inspired you to write that book?
25: Well, Casey and I, and just you listeners know, we just updated all of our numbers in our book, too, for version 2, you might say 2.0. But okay. We wrote it for the average person to be able to understand some of these things that can be complicated. Like Social Security, Medicare. There's a lot of issues and choices that need to be made. What about your pension choice? These are things that we talk about in the book. We wrote it so we could help somebody understand these choices and make decisions based on knowledge instead of just water cooler talk. Casey and I prided ourselves in this. We've updated all of our Social Security numbers in there and other numbers that needed to be updated from our version from 3 years ago. So, again, we want our listeners to be able to get a copy of this, be able to read it on their own time. It's going to come in a really cool yellow envelope. Oh, we think of the Willy Wonka golden
4: chicken. Envelope.
25: Envelope. It's pretty cool. You'll know it when you get it, but it's worth the read. And you can read it in maybe a little over an hour. It doesn't take long. Sure. And so I just think those that want to learn more and have a book in their hands that they can read, it'll back up everything that Casey and I talk about each and every week on our show.
12: Breaktheglassbook.com. That's what it is. Breaktheglassbook.com. So if you go there, you just fill out a couple of things and you're going to send it to them. There's no cost, no obligation. You're just going to send it to them.
4: Yep, that's exactly right.
12: How nice is that?
4: Yeah, we'll
12: how often does that happen? Well, we're going to charge you shipping and handling. Nope, you're not doing any
4: you
12: of that.
4: Pay the shipping and handling. No, we'll pay it. We'll send it out to you. Yeah. It's our way of saying thanks for listening to the show. And you know, it's really meant as a way to kind of dip your toe in, because we know that the financial world is a scary thing to a lot of folks, and we understand that. And we work really hard to try and demystify the finances of it all, the retirement planning, that kind of thing. So, you know, what you hear on the radio is what you'll get when you come into the office if you do come see us. And same thing with the book. It's a straight up book. It's going to talk to you just like we talk to you on the radio, give you some examples, and hopefully help you find a way to make your retirement dreams a reality.
25: Yeah, I wanted to add one thing, since we've been talking about $1 million, right? And I just think, you know, the 4% drawdown rule has been being used. You know, Bill Bengen really came up with that probably, 40,
12: early
25: 50 years ago. Yeah, early 1990s, about 40, 50 years. And he's updated his belief on another. There's others that will dispute this, but he upped it a little bit to like 4.7. But it gives a great example here. So let's say that you need $75,000 after Social Security to meet your number, your what we call your target income needs, right? You need another 75 grand. So if you divide that by your expected living expenses. So if you take the 75,000 and you divide it by 0.047, which is 4.7%, you need to have $1.6 million saved up. And we just did a show not too long ago where Seattle is now, Washington State's the fifth most expensive state in the country to retire in. And you needed over $1 million more to live here versus maybe the South. They mm-hmm. listed Oklahoma,
4: sure.
25: You know, states in the deep South, right, where expenses are a lot less. So again, that's another caveat that needs to be understood. This is an expensive place to live. There just isn't any two ways about it. So think about that and give us a call.
4: Yeah, this is what it really comes down to, right? This is why we do the show every week, because we want to give everybody an opportunity to dip their toe in and figure out what their retirement could look like. So if you've been listening to the show for a while, you probably have a pretty good feeling of what it sounds like to come talk to us here in the office. So maybe instead of going through what we might say typically, let's just put it this way. If you have questions about your retirement, if you want to figure out if you can make it work, you want to know what Social Security is going to look like or what type of risk you're taking, all those things, That's what we'll talk about when we come in. We're going to talk about what's on your mind, not what's on our mind. We don't have hot stock tips for you. We don't have some new mutual fund. That's not what we do. We are here to try and figure out how to make it work for you. So if you want something custom tailored, something designed just for you to give you the confidence you need, please don't hesitate. Pick up the phone. Give us a call. Steve will share the number with you now.
12: 844-471-0146. That's how you get started at just that number, 844-471-0146. Like Casey just said, come on in, sit down. They're very laid back. 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
0: Seattle police are looking for two men that performed a base jump from the Seattle Space Needle. The two men climbed over security measures from the observation tower at the Needle on Friday and parachuted down the 605-foot structure. When located, the two men will be facing trespassing charges. A man from Tacoma is facing murder charges after hitting a man with his car. The victim was suspected of having an affair with his wife. Johnny Hartwell from Tacoma appeared in Pierce County Superior Court this week and was charged with one count of first-degree murder and one count of second-degree murder in that incident. Hartwell pled not guilty against those charges. The Pacific Northwest Wildfire Coordinating Group has issued a statement warning that red flag warnings and watches are highly in effect around the Pacific Northwest. Currently, more than 30 individual wildfires are being battled in Washington State.
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0: is an issue that causes a lot of confusion and angst. And this article, I get it from what we're going to talk about the first few minutes of this. It's really the story about a man that ends up passing away after he only received one check. Now, that's bad timing. That's bad. You know, you can't wish that on anyone, right? I think he ended up getting cancer. And some people feel when they hear those type of stories, well, I'm not waiting, and here's why. This is why I want to do it. Well, you have to understand that Social Security really is longevity insurance. That's what it is. It's going to pay us for as long as we live. And when we claim can mean a huge difference. We've run numbers for over the last four decades. We understand this. And really, there is a crossover, breakover point that usually ends up being around 11 and a half to 12 years. What does that mean? It means that, let's say I wait till 67. If you were born 1960 or later, your full retirement age is age 67. So if you wait till 67 to start drawing benefits, it simply means that you need to live to about 79 before you break even. Well, how do I need to think about that? Well, it just simply, the math is the math. If you die before you're 79, you're going to end up probably losing some money. If you live past 79, and I will say this, the bulk of the people out there listening are going to live past 79. That's average life expectancy now is past that. So the bottom line is, if you do wait, you could end up collecting several hundred thousand dollars more in benefits because you did wait. But here's the caveat. Here's the truth. Nobody knows, right? Because we don't know exactly when we're going to die. So you're going to want to look at things like your parents' health, your grandparents, how long did they live, and your health, because that may dictate that we don't want to wait. If you've got a serious health issue, I will just tell you, I would go, right? Now, I started early I didn't start my Social Security until I was 68, but there were reasons for that. I didn't like the idea of shutting down more Social Security offices at the time and possibly not being able to sign up online, so I went ahead and went. I probably would have waited till this coming March, which is right around the corner, when I would have been 70. So again, everybody's situation is very unique to them. So you really need to talk to somebody that knows what the heck they're talking about when it comes to Social Security planning, because there are some options. Casey may talk about some of these here in a second, but there's a lot to know, and it's easy to make some mistakes. And if you do make a mistake, we really, in most cases, will only have 1 year to go back and have a redo or hit another shot in golf. We call that the mulligan, right? And if you pass mm-hmm. that up, then it's set in stone, kind of like what pension benefits can be.
1: If you play golf with me, there's a lot of mulligans, all right?
2: I understand. I'm with you.
1: Yeah, we run them loose, bro. So, you know, I think the thing with the Social Security, right, and this is actually... So this article that we're talking about right now is in reference to an article that we talked about last week. And it's somebody that he waited until 70 to start his Social Security, and then died immediately. And so the person that read that article wrote in, to the writer of the article about it and said, well, that's the elephant in the room, right? I mean, that tells me everything I need to know. I need to just start Social Security now, right? That's really what he's getting at, right?
0: Yeah.
1: And you know what? That is an understandable fear, an understandable response, but there are other things to it. And that's really what makes this so complicated is we just don't know a lot of things. Not only do we not know when you will or won't die, right? We also don't know what, lawmakers, legislation is going to do to potentially fix the problems with Social Security. So yes, right now there's a lot of discussion about it getting cut, possibly up to 25%. I've heard other numbers out there, but 25 is the one most discussed. Right. And so if it got cut 25%, was it 7 or 8 years from now when the trust fund runs out? That would be terrible. Maybe they will do that. Maybe they won't. Last I checked, for a worldwide pandemic, they printed all kinds of money and made sure that there wasn't issues like that, right? What makes us think that they wouldn't do something similar only within the country to take care of people that are already retired. So it could go either way. And I don't know. And this is not meant to be a political conversation because it is.

0: didn't. But the point here being, there's just a lot of things that we don't know. We're not sure what the future holds in that regard. We're not sure how long you might live. And you know what? For that individual, it's really unfortunate that he waited till 70 and then ended up not ever being able to use his Social Security. But the other side of that coin is he could have waited till 70, lived to 105, made more money on Social Security than had he started at 62. And that would have been the greatest decision he ever made. And you just don't know, right? So we really have to come at this from a different angle, instead of this very emotional, well, I could die right now and it won't be worth anything, or, oh, well, I could live forever and now I need to wait till 70 for sure. Instead of this very kind of extreme conversation, there is a middle ground, right? And that middle ground is what actually fits well in the plan, right? So if we take you out to life expectancy, because a plan has to be based on that life expectancy, if we take you out to that life expectancy, we add a little bit as a buffer, we know what your income goals are, but we also want to think about how does this affect the spouse, right? Because waiting till 70 affects the spouse in a positive way, right? Even if he didn't get the income, it affects the spouse in a positive way. So this is something that we really have to be paying attention to and considering all the angles instead of kind of these very reactionary type decisions, right?
1: Yeah, how amazing would it be if your plan worked if Social Security does get reduced by 20 or 25%? What about that, right? And that's what we try and help our clients establish is we're going to be successful even if there is a reduction in one of their main income sources. And that's why a plan matters to us. And it should matter to all our listeners. If you're listening, you want to think about that. In fact, Steve right now is going to give you how you can reach out to us and get a copy of our book.
2: 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I want to ask, you know, you've said earlier, you talked about breaking even on Social Security. And I know I've got friends that are all hung up on that. And that to me doesn't even seem like a factor. I don't care.
1: It is. I'm glad you kind of mentioned that, Steve.
0: Fist bump to you, Steve.
1: Because if we do die, we're not going to care, right? But I do want to say this. Casey mentioned survivor benefits. That choice does matter to our surviving spouse if we die early. The other thing is there's a tremendous difference between a survivor benefit and a spousal benefit. People, a lot of clients make the mistake. Let's say the husband waits till 70 to draw. The spouse has to be drawing for us to be able to turn our Social Security on. Like my wife will go on 50% of mine as a spousal benefit. Now, even if I waited till 70, she would not have got half of my 70 number, which a lot of people believe. She would have got half of my 66 and 6 month number, not my 70 number had I waited. People don't understand that. Now, if I would have waited and I do die, my wife gets bumped up to my amount that I was receiving. So it's a great protection for our spouses in that regard from an income standpoint. But there is still going to be what we call that widow's penalty, right? If I die, even though she gets bumped up to my amount, hers in essence goes away, right? So there's still a reduction. The same way with what choice did you make when it came to your pension? What if you took a 50% spousal option and now all of a sudden part of the Social Security goes away? Now part of the pension goes away. We have a client that we just went through this discussion, and because they took no spousal options on their pension, the reduction is going to be over $10,000 a month when the husband passes away. Now, I don't know about many of you out there, but that's a huge number for us.
2: Wow.
1: And if you don't talk about that and think about that when you make these decisions, that's what I said. See, kind of like you can't see our faces right now because we're on the radio. But if you could, it's like, yeah, wow. Why would you have done that? And they didn't really think it through like I think they should have. But it's done now. We can't go back and fix it. That's the issue, right? So this is something you need to be thinking about.
0: Yeah, and I think that's something too where, like, you know, you talk about a reduction in Social Security. And so there are people that are claiming right now, right? Because they're worried, well, I got to get the money now because it's going to get reduced later. But let's say you're starting your Social Security early right now. Let's say you started at 62. Well, you're taking a 25 or 30% haircut to begin with. Whatever. Then now you're talking about in the future, which in this scenario, right, Social Security is getting cut. Well, in that circumstance, that's another 25% reduction, right?
1: Yeah.
0: And so this is kind of cascading against you in the wrong way, right? Mm-hmm. And if you're working, then you have the earned income test to deal with, which that's another problem, right? So there's a lot of things to this. And Mark, maybe I can ask you maybe a little bit more of a personal question. So you mentioned that you started your Social Security at 68, mm-hmm. right? I think originally you had planned to wait until 70. Is that true? Yeah.
1: Yep.
0: So that being said, you started early because you saw some concerns with Social Security offices being shut down and, man, it's mm-hmm. going to be a nightmare to start and things like that.
1: Yep.
0: Well, the dust has kind of settled on that. Do you wish that you could have waited or that you would have waited to actually start the Social Security?
1: If I could go back and redo it now, which I can't, I would have waited because I do believe I have enough longevity. Looking at my grandparents living in their late 90s, I probably would have waited. Now, is that necessarily the right thing to do? But we need to go. And if you're listening, please give us a call. Let us help.
2: And that number is 844-471-0146, 844-471-0146. 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It is that simple. We are going to take a quick break, and when we come back, we are going to dig into listener questions, and you have been busy this week, folks. We're going to dig into that and more right after this with Mark and Casey.
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2: 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My name is Steve Sadala. Casey is here. Mark is here. And we are talking about, the Social Security discussion. That's always a discussion I enjoy. It's boring, I know. But at the same time, there's so many moving parts in that Social Security puzzle, if you will, that it's you got to check with somebody or you're going to not do it right, I think.
0: Yeah, there's a lot of opportunity to make a mistake. That is for sure, right? It's a minefield when it comes to Social Security.
1: I was just going to say, you want to get this right, because if you don't, it can cost you a lot of money. So please, if you're listening, work with someone that really knows and understands Social Security. We can't stress that enough, because a lot of the big wirehouses, they will tell you got to go. We don't deal with Social Security. We don't deal with taxes. Right? You got to go talk to your CPA or your planner, right? We do all of that in our office here, because we believe without that, you don't have a plan, especially when it comes to taxes and tax planning.
2: Well, I know that with Social Security, I know there are advisors that don't want to talk about Social Security. And that to me is a big miss. I realize there's no money in it, but that's not why you're doing it.
0: Mm-mm. Yeah. Exactly. You know what? That's a great point, Steve.
1: Yeah.
0: I appreciate you saying that. You know what? Because we've talked with other advisors, in other parts of the country or even here locally, just other firms and things like that. And they don't like talking about Social Security for exactly what you said. There's no money in it, meaning that we don't charge anything to talk about Social Security. We don't charge anything to help you figure out when to start it or that kind of thing, because there's nothing for us to get paid on. But however, the key being is it's an important part of a retirement plan. Yeah. And that's why we talk about it, right? And here we are on a radio show that, is no cost to the listener to be a part of. And we're talking about Social Security because it's an important part of a retirement plan.
1: It matters.
0: And that's the key, right? Is that's the purpose behind all of this, is what is the right thing for you? And Mark, you just said, please talk with somebody who can help you with Social Security. And let me just give you guys this caveat. That doesn't necessarily mean us. I mean, we'd love to help you, right? I mean, we'd absolutely love to help everybody that we can. But if you have an advisor and they're putting together a retirement plan for you, have they shown you the right time to start your Social Security? Have they talked with you about the options and the concerns, the do's and the don'ts, and what might be a problem if you do it here, or what might be a problem if you do it there? And if that person is not helping you in that way, that's where it's time to consider, is it something that we need to talk to somebody else? And it might not be us, it might be somebody else, and that's fine. We just want you to have the best information that you can so that you can make the right decision.
2: Well, if you'd like some help making that decision, 844-471-0146. The guys are here for you. And we've got some questions from listeners. Let's jump in. Up first, they have been retired for about a year, and financially things are fine, but they're feeling a lack of structure and purpose. How do you help someone design a retirement lifestyle that actually feels fulfilling?
0: You know what? It really has to be done before you retire.
1: Yeah, it should be.
2: Okay.
0: I'll say that's the timing.
2: Very good point.
0: You know, it's got to be done before you retire. Now, that doesn't mean you can't figure it out after, but I think that's the thing, right? If there's going to be a problem, would you rather have a plan on how to deal with the problem when it comes up? Or would you rather experience the problem, be frustrated, kind of depressed by it, and then trying to figure out how to dig out of that hole? And so this is where that real planning is a big part of this. And it's something that you can do beforehand, right? Because people do move into retirement and they no longer feel that sense of purpose. They don't have that joy that they get from their work and that kind of thing. And you know what? It's fun to take off of work and go on vacation and do this thing or that thing, whatever it might be. But usually that's, you know, for a week at a time. That doesn't necessarily mean that you're going to enjoy doing that thing for 52 weeks out of the year, right? So then you need a vacation from your vacation, right? I think we've probably all made that joke before.
1: Exactly.
0: So, you know, I think what it really comes down to, if you want to feel purpose and feel fulfilled when you move into your retirement, what is your, these are self-searching questions that you have to ask yourself, right? What is it that gives you purpose? What is it that makes you feel a sense of fulfillment and satisfaction? What is it that you truly want to do with your time? And a lot of it comes down to passion project, right? That's a popular term now, but you know, we see clients that are retired. They go play golf a couple days a week. They've got their friend group, but they spend a day or two during that week volunteering. They spend a day or two during that week serving at various food banks and things like that. Mm-hmm. They give back. They help children. They whatever it is that they're doing, they find something that gives them fulfillment and satisfaction, something that brings them joy, that feels like they're contributing to the greater good, as it were, right? And that is a big piece to this. Now, it doesn't have to be something philanthropic. If it is, that's great. It doesn't have to be. But just as an example, those are things to consider, right? What do you truly enjoy that is not just a self-serving type of hobby, right? Like for me, it's cars, right? I love cars, but that's a self-serving hobby, right? I also very much enjoy helping other people in a lot of different circumstances and so, or different settings, I should say. And so there's other pieces to it where you want to spend some of your time doing things for you. And when you first retire, it's probably heavily tilted that way because you've spent the last 40 years dedicating a lot of your time to somebody else, right? But at a certain point, you want to transition into giving of your time to others and supporting other things, other people in your life, kind of giving back, as it were.
1: Yeah, I want to add to this because this comes up in our office quite a bit. And we've had some conversations where some couples have been married 35, 40 years or longer. And we start talking about these emotional things concerning retirement. And the spouse will look at the other one and say, when we talk about something maybe fairly dramatic or what's going to be lifelong decisions they make. And they'll say, I never knew you felt this way, right? And we're like, you know, they've been married 30, 40, 50 years, right? Now that's a little, you know, concerning, right? When you think about it, people don't realize when they retire how much of their social life is tied up into workmates and what they did, the sense of purpose, like Casey mentioned, all of a sudden that goes away. And we've had clients that came in a few weeks after they retired, and they were stressed out. I'll never forget a woman, a lovely client of ours, that came in, and she says, I need help with this because I didn't realize how hard this was going to be, especially with her time and what she wanted to do. So, again, we want to have these conversations maybe a few years, if not more, before they retire, right? Because that can really help with this transition because we've mentioned this, everybody's heard us say, why retire from something? Why not help our clients figure out a way to retire to something or have a goal or a plan? That can make such a huge difference in the success of clients when they go into this phase of their life. Some people look at retirement, well, it's almost over. Why do you have to look at it that way? It could be the start of something just wonderful. But again, thinking about it, maybe thinking about where you want to live, maybe go visit. We've got clients now in 6 or 7 different countries around the world, but they've checked it out. They've lived there. There is some cool stories happening with our clients that have done this type of planning. It's changed their life dramatically, and it's really cool for us to play a little part in helping them to achieve that.
2: One of the things that you can do, folks, is get the book, get breaktheglassbook.com, breaktheglassbook.com, and that can help get you down the path. Gives you some background, gives you some information to help you make the decision, and then you can go on in, see these guys, and begin to put your own plan together. 844-471-0146, folks, if you want to get some more information. Let's see, here we go. They've done well financially, but still hesitate to spend, even on things they value. So how do you help retirees transition from saving to spending with confidence? That's key. And we talk about this, it seems, most weeks. That must be a big obstacle that you guys see regularly.
1: Yeah, this is, I love this question because this happens pretty much with every client that comes in our office. They have been great savers. But what I think is the challenge is a great saver, it takes a lot of work on our part and their part to become a great spender. And that's what we want clients to do. It's almost like we end up with our plans, giving them the freedom and the independence to spend their own money. And that's what it really takes, because some people without that, they just won't do it. They're so afraid if they get into that $1 million or that $2 million and they start to whittle that down to do things they want to do in retirement, they won't do it. But with a plan and showing them mathematically that this can be accomplished, it changes everything for them. And it always comes back to income. A quick story, we have a client, she was living on Social Security, about $2,600 a month, yet she had probably close to, $5 million in stock. We put a chunk of that into a guaranteed income stream, and her income now jumped to over $20,000 a month in income, mm-hmm. and she was spending wow. $2,600. And I'd say that's,
2: that's a lifestyle shift there.
1: Yeah. That could allow you to do some other things. So that's what we want to do for our clients. And once we did that, they're off and sailing off into the sunset on an unbelievable pace now. But she would have never have done that if she wouldn't have come in here.
0: Yeah, and it really does come back to income. I mean, that really is yeah. what gives people the authority to go spend. Now, you might be thinking, you know what? I'm already a good spender, right? And I don't need
2: I know how to do that.
0: Spending, right? And if that's you, then that's great. Maybe you need a little different type of retirement planning, which we also do. Sometimes we're helping people rein in the budget a little bit. But I think the thing here really is that what gives people the confidence to go spend is just having the income. That's really what it boils down to. And maybe you are a good spender, but how do you continue to be a good spender as you move into retirement? You have to have the income to do it, because otherwise it gets really scary when you watch your account values start to drop. If you're spending that aggressively without a plan, that is the sign that you're going too fast, right? That's the speed limit sign flashing on the side of the road that you need to slow down and get a plan in place to make sure that you know what to expect and what really the guidelines or the guardrails are, so that you don't drive off the road if you're going too fast. So, if that's you, if you're trying to figure out how to create the income, how much income you can create and how to do it sustainably, you're trying to figure out how to deal with long-term care, what decisions to make for Medicare, when you should start your Social Security, all of those concerns, that is exactly what we're here for. Steve's going to share the number with you in just a second. I just want you to know it's exactly who we are on the radio. It's completely complimentary, no obligation. We will design a custom-tailored plan. Pick up the phone, give us a call.
2: Fantastic. 844-471-0146. 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And again, no cost, no obligation to sit down with the guys and begin to map it out. 844-471-0146. 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These shows are really fun.
0: Great to see you, Steve.
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5: 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The views, statements, and opinions expressed herein are those of the individual speakers and not necessarily those of Foundations and its affiliates. The information contained herein does not constitute an offer to sell any securities or represent an express or implied opinion or endorsement of any specific investment opportunity, offering, or issuer. Any discussion of performance or returns is not indicative of future results. Any discussions of specific strategies are for informational purposes only and have been provided to help determine whether they may be appropriate for your specific situation. If applicable, the primary goal is converting retirement assets into a Roth IRA is to reduce the future tax liability on the distributions you take in retirement or on the distributions of your beneficiaries. Each individual investor's situation is different and any ideas provided may not be appropriate for your particular circumstances. Comments regarding a particular client's experience may or may not be the same as another client's experience and is not an indication that any client or prospective client will experience the same or a higher level of future success or performance. Foundation only transacts business in those jurisdictions where it's properly registered or is excluded or exempted from registration requirements. Registration as an investment advisor is not an endorsement of the firm by securities regulators and does not mean the advisor has achieved a specific level of skill or ability. Nothing herein constitutes a recommendation that any security, portfolio, or securities or investment strategy is suitable for any specific person. No legal or tax advice is provided. 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
7: From ABC News. Mike Dabosky, German police have shot and killed a man suspected to have carried out a vehicle attack on a pride parade this weekend. Authorities add the man, who apparently tried to join the Islamic State, allegedly tried to stab officers before they opened fire. One person was killed in yesterday's attack. The war in Iran is now in its sixth month, with President Trump recently indicating he's considering a major escalation, but the New York Times now reports the administration is holding off. Here's ABC's Stephen Portnoy.
8: There appears to be a lack of clarity on the president's strategy this Sunday. The New York Times reports that President Trump has decided for now not to intensify the strikes on Iran, in part because, according to this report, there's a concern about the stockpile of Patriot missile interceptors. Now, in response to this report, the White House tells ABC News that all options are available to the president and that, quote, it would be wise for Iran to work toward a negotiated deal. Otherwise, in the words of the communications director Stephen Chung, Iran knows what will happen.
7: It all comes as the public support for the war in Iran is flagging.
9: This war is increasingly unpopular with the American people. According to a recent Washington Post Ipsos poll, only 29% approve of Trump's handling of the war, while 69% disapprove.
7: ABC's chief global affairs anchor Martha Raddatz. The war, especially the increased oil costs that have resulted from it, looms large over this fall's midterms.
10: That all-important Senate race in Michigan, one of the last major primaries to be held, coming up just a week from Tuesday. Progressive candidate Abdul Al-Sayed has endorsements from the heavy hitters of progressive politics, AOC, Bernie Sanders, Elizabeth Warren, Ro Khanna, and he's up against Congresswoman Haley Stevens, who just landed the endorsement of the state's Governor Gretchen Whitmer, plus the senator that she is running to replace in Gary Peters. And this campaign, it could be critical not just for November, but well beyond.
7: ABC's Washington Bureau Chief Rick Klein. 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
12: I'm E.S. Henry for Northwest News Radio. Seattle police are searching for two men that performed the base jump from the Space Needle on Friday night after climbing security measures and then parachuting from the observation deck. The stunt was captured on social media, and Seattle detectives are attempting to discover the identities of those two men. The Daredevils purchased lift tickets to reach the observation deck at 9 p.m. on Friday night and climbed over glass partitions that serve as safety measures. Police at this point have very few leads to go on and can only report that the two men were white males in their 20s. When located, the two men are expected to be charged with trespassing. More than 30 wildfires continue to burn throughout the state this weekend, and residents and visitors to the state are being encouraged to watch how they handle fire when visiting parks and forests. The Pacific Northwest Wildfire Coordinating Group points to drier than normal conditions around the state and conditions that require extra attention. Currently, the Railroad Fire and the Kaiser Canyon fires are two of the largest blazes. Those two alone have burned more than 140 square miles. A man from Tacoma is facing charges of murder after striking a man suspected of having an affair with his wife. Johnny Hartwell, 43 years old from Tacoma, struck the victim, Chris Crittenden, on Monday. Crittenden passed away under medical care on Thursday. In his sentencing, Hartwell was charged with one count of first-degree murder and one count of second-degree murder. Hartwell has pled not guilty to those charges. In sports, the Mariners fell to the Texas Rangers last night and slip another game in the American League West standings. They fall 7-1. For Northwest News Radio, I'm E.S. Henry. We'll see mostly cloudy skies in the area today, and although some of those clouds may appear a little bit threatening, there's only a slight chance for some isolated scattered showers this afternoon. High temperatures will give us more of the same, with afternoon temperatures staying right around 70 degrees. Overnight lows will drop down to about 60. It'll be a little bit warmer on Monday as high temperatures will climb to near 80 degrees. Enjoy your weekend.
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20: All right, welcome to the show, everybody. I'm your host, Kenny Michaels. This is Striking Gold. Am I juiced up or what? Wait till you hear what I got to tell you. You're never going to believe it. All right, welcome to the show, everybody. The number to get me live, 888-961-0.
16: 222, the amazing Wendy is on phones today. Be nice to her when you call in, please. The number to get me live, 888-961-0222. The phone lines are on. We're ready to roll. You can also go to kennysgoldquiz.com. By the way, you can follow me on Instagram. Don't forget to do that. Become a follower of mine on Instagram. Go to Striking Gold with Kenny Michaels. All one long word. Striking Gold with Kenny Michaels. And you got it. You'll be following the good-looking Brad Pitt of Precious Metals, the sexiest guy on radio, Kenny Michaels. All right, welcome to the show, everybody. Here we go. Remember I told you that the Trump administration wanted to audit Fort Knox. Remember I told you that. And I said that when it happens, I'll let you know. It has happened. Some people believe gold's not there. Some people believe gold is there. 3 days ago, Jesse Waters from Fox News was given a tour of the Treasury by our Treasury Secretary, Scott Bessent. And they came to a portion of the Treasury where in a gold frame, there were all the different currencies throughout the years. And Jesse Waters asked Scott Bessent, what about Fort Knox? What about gold? Have you guys audited Fort Knox? Listen, this was a video 3 days ago. Listen to this.
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22: The treasurer has been to Fort Knox, and I am happy to say all gold is present and accounted for. The U.S. has the largest pile of gold in the world, over $1 trillion at current market value.
16: There you go. All gold accounted for. The audit has been done. This is what Trump has been waiting for. That's why everyone now thinks the revaluation of gold is going to be quick and going to be soon. That means it's going to drive the price of gold through the roof. That's what that means. He said we are the largest owner of gold in the world. He says over $1 trillion. The guy underneath him went to do the audit. He says we're closer to $14 trillion. Who cares? $1 trillion to $14 trillion. Who cares? We got the most gold in the world. And now Scott Bessent is saying we're bringing more gold in from Venezuela. Trump said the other day, the oil in Iran is ours. The gold in Iran is ours. Here we go. Trump's becoming Robin Hood. Becoming Robin Hood, baby. If there's gold in the world, Trump's going to get it. He's going to pile it up, pile it up, pile it up, and then revalue it. And if you're invested in gold, your IRA, your 401k is going to look better than it's ever looked in your lifetime. If you stay in paper, you're going to be the loser. The audit has been done at Fort Knox. This is what Trump has been waiting for. If you have not yet moved your retirement account into gold, you better hurry the hell up. As of July 24th, all major banks in China are suspending paper purchases and are told to only focus on physical gold. Wow. The battle is on between the United States and China as to see who revalues gold first. We are imminent. We are on the cusp right now. And you're going to think I'm not an American when I say this, but I am an American, proud to be an American, because at least I know I'm free. Listen to me. I don't care who wins the battle between China and the U.S. who reprices gold first. Why? Because the winner is gold. Whoever gets to the finish line, I don't care. Because the winner is gold. And my IRA is in gold. China is suspending paper purchases as of July 24th. What that proves to you is that paper gold is not the same as physical gold. China's abandoning paper gold. They're going to physical gold. They just converted their yuan to now be backed by gold. Trump is getting more gold from Venezuela. Trump has now audited Fort Knox. Trump is getting gold from Iran. What are you doing? Are you invested in what was? Or you want to be invested in what is? Now that the audit has been done, there is article after article after article that says that this revaluing of gold is going to happen. I've never been more excited. So if you have an IRA, 401k, 403b, whatever the hell it is, if the winner is gold, go to gold. Golden Crest Metals will do it for you. Call them up. They're there right this minute. You'll get somebody if you call. Their number is 888-406-6222. Again, 888-406-6222. That's their number. They're there right now. Or if you want me, the good-looking, sexiest guy on radio, to help you, no problem. Go to kennysgoldquiz.com and I'll help you. My goodness, the audit has been done. And investing.com is reporting, listen to this, that the revaluation of gold is no longer a choice. It's now necessary. Wow. It is no longer a choice. It is now necessary. Do you realize that if we have $14 trillion worth of gold in Fort Knox, as they're saying, do you realize if Trump revalues that $14 trillion, guys, our debt is $41 trillion. If he revalues gold at the right number, bye-bye national debt, bye-bye, bye-bye. And all of a sudden, we're not in debt anymore. He'll go down as the greatest president of all time, like him or not. If we're at $14 trillion now, and they revalue gold on the books, can you imagine what happens to your retirement account? Can you imagine what happens if you take the money out of your bank account and buy gold and have it sent to your home? Or if you move your IRA, your 401k, can you imagine? And the audit's been done. Okay, you heard me play the video just a few minutes ago. The audit's been done. The Trump administration has audited Fort Knox and is proud to say all gold is accounted for.
1: Have you visited Fort Knox?
22: The treasurer has been to Fort Knox, and I am happy to say all gold is present and accounted for. The U.S. has the largest pile of gold in the world, over $1 trillion at current market value.
16: There you go. You hear what he said? Over $1 trillion in current market value. But the U.S. Treasury is showing the value of gold at the price that it was in 1973. So if the value is $1 trillion based on that number, my God, what the hell is it today? Unbelievable. Hey, guys, I'm telling you right now, my IRA is in physical gold and silver. And I tell you every week, I'm crushing it. When this revaluation takes place, I'm telling you now, you're right now able to watch me on YouTube do this show. If you go to YouTube right now, type in Striking Gold with Kenny Michaels, you'll be able to see this show live, right? And you'll see how stinking good looking I really am. Okay. This is the Brad Pitt of precious metals right here. Okay. But if my IRA goes the direction that now it's going to go when the revaluation happens, I'll be doing these shows in a tuxedo with a top hat with tails. I'll be looking fly, baby. You know what they say? The young kids today, they say, I'm looking fly. Okay. I don't want to be a fly. You know, flies vomit every time they land. Tell me that wouldn't upset your stomach. Think about this. If every time you stood still, you vomited, that would be just a horrible feeling. Gosh, I don't want to be a fly, but I want to look fly. Okay. China is now suspending paper purchases and telling their banks to focus on physical gold. Our Treasury Secretary has verified the gold is in Fort Knox. Okay? This is all Trump has been waiting for, to revalue gold. We are here. It is upon us. We're on the cusp of a major gold change in value on the books. And when he changes that value of gold, when he reprices that value of gold, and your retirement is in gold, wow. Bye-bye paper. Hello, physical assets. And the funny part about this, I've been telling you this was going to happen. If you don't move your money now into gold, you're going to price yourself right out of the opportunity. So do it. Call Golden Crest Metals right now, 888-406-6222. Again, 888-406-6222. They're there right now. Or if you want me to help you, no problem. Just go to kennysgoldquiz.com. Answer a couple questions. It'll come to my email. And of course, who wouldn't want Brad Pitt of Precious Metals to call him? You know what I mean? Think about this. You're talking to me on the other line when I call you. And I know what's running through your head. I am talking to the sexiest man on radio. Holy smokes. How powerful is that? Think about it. All right. The number to get me live here in studio right now, 888-961-0222. That's the number to get me live. We got open phone lines. If you're excited as I am about this repricing of gold, about what's happened now, the audit on Fort Knox has been done. It's here. It's exciting as hell. It's exciting as hell. Okay. You can call me here. The amazing Wendy is handling our phones today. When you call in, be very nice to her, please. Okay, she does a fantastic job. But call in if you got questions about moving your retirement account or about taking your cash out of the bank, which would be really smart, and buying physical gold and silver. That's what this show's here for. This show's here to educate. So use the phone lines, 888-961-0222. All right, here's something else you should know. China and India are going away from the U.S. dollar. Big article in investing.com. They are turning their back on the dollar. What are they doing? Well, you guessed it. They're stacking gold. China and India are stacking gold. That's right. China and India are stacking gold. They're going away from the U.S. dollar. Why are they going away from the dollar? Well, did you guys hear about that story on the news about that lettuce outbreak from Taco Bell? Did you hear about that? Taco Bell. Poor Taco Bell. I feel bad for them. Okay. But it's a diarrhea outbreak. It's a diarrhea outbreak. I don't think it's from the lettuce. I think it's from the fact that people's dollar is dropping. Things are costing more money and it's making them sick. That's why there's a diarrhea outbreak. You don't take Pepto-Bismol to fix it. You just buy gold. Once you're in gold and your money's going up, the diarrhea comes to an end. That's it. That's it. It's that simple. Poor Taco Bell. They're blaming Taco Bell. But the fact of the matter is, it's because the U.S. dollar is dropping and our money's not going as far and people are getting sick. They're getting sick. Now, I don't have the outbreak because I'm in gold. So poor Taco Bell, they're blaming Taco Bell, but I don't think it's Taco Bell. I don't. I think it's bad money, honey. And that ain't funny. So I'm telling you now, I have good money. You have bad money. If you're in stocks, you have bad money. If you're in gold, you have good money. Period. And now the audit has been done in Fort Knox, and we are proud to say all gold is accounted for, as I thought. And we got anywhere from 1 to 14 trillion. The largest owner of gold in the world is the United States of America. The red, white, and blue, baby. And now Trump is bringing more in from Venezuela, according to Scott Bessent. Trump himself said the oil in Iran is ours and the gold in Iran is ours. Let's go, Robin Hood. Bring it in. Let's go. If you wait any longer to move your retirement accounts, you're going to spend a lot more on the gold and get less ounces. Don't be stupid about that. Do it now. 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And me, the good-looking Kenny Michaels, is going to help you. All right. We have our gold miner this week. Yeah? Beautiful. We're going to go to the phones. Let's bring on Randall. Randall, welcome to the show, buddy.
0: Wow, Kenny, I can't believe it. You've been talking about this for months and months and months. And you know what? I'm emotional right now. Sorry, but, you know, I talked to you about a week ago, and you set me up, and I bought some gold, and my gut told me to do it. And we've been waiting and waiting and waiting for the repricing, and they finally went in Fort Knox. You said it was going to happen, and it happened. And I got to tell you something, man. I am so glad that I called you and you hooked me up, because this is my retirement, you know what I'm saying? And I'm so glad I followed my gut and talked to you. I've been listening to you for a long time, but especially the last few months. Every Sunday I listen to you, every word, and I've kind of educated myself, but I got to tell you, I'm so grateful to you, and I'm so glad that this happened before the repricing. I bought my gold before the repricing. Can you imagine how I'm going to feel once they do it? How much, you know, and instantly the gold is going to be worth so much more money than it was, Randall, a day earlier.
16: Randall, I can tell you how you're going to feel. My IRA is in gold. I take a lot of my cash. I put it in silver and gold. When Trump reprices both silver and gold, I know how you're going to feel, buddy, because I'm going to be feeling the same way. This is something we've been waiting for. This is something that the whole, literally the whole world has been waiting for. And all that's been holding Trump back is finding the time to have his administration audit Fort Knox. And now 3 days ago, Jesse Waters on Fox News was given a tour of the Treasury. And I'm not going to play it for you right now, but you'll be able to hear it in a minute, where Scott Bessent, our Treasury Secretary, says he's proud to announce all the gold is there. We have over $1 trillion. Okay, and then the guy below him who did the audit says we're closer to $14 trillion. I don't care the amount. I don't care the amount. What I care is there's a battle going on between the United States and China now as to who's going to be the first one to revalue gold. And for the first time in my life, I always root for the USA. Always root for the USA. In the Olympics, I root for the USA, right? I always root for the USA, and I'm a proud American. But when my money is in gold, when my IRA is in gold, I don't give a you know what as to which country does it first, because it's not the country that wins. It's the gold that wins. And if gold right. wins, I win, because I'm in gold. So absolutely. I'm invested in a winner. So are you. Now, let me ask you a question. How was the process when you contacted Golden Crest Metals and you contacted me? How was that process, Randall?
0: From the very beginning, from step one, everybody was knowledgeable, patient, very kind. Listen, I know what service is. I've been a waiter for 37 years. I know what service is and what service is not. You guys gave me stellar, stellar, stellar service. Every step, every process. I even had to text back because I'm kind of blind right now. I couldn't read it very well. You guys were so patient. Every time I texted you, you texted me right back or called back. Every time. I never had to wait. Never was put on hold. Nothing. You guys were there all the time. And I can't recommend you enough to everybody. I mean, And Kenny, just to hear that news, knowing that I bought it before this happened, you can imagine how I feel right now. My heart's pounding out of my chest with gratefulness. And you know, God bless you, Kenny, for telling everybody about this. I mean it, sir.
16: Well, you know what, sir? My job is to educate. People think, oh, you know, he's going to sell me gold. I'm not going to sell you anything. I don't care whether you buy or don't. That's your problem. You want to stay in paper? Go stay in paper. You're going to have the diarrhea from the lettuce at Taco Bell if you stay in paper. If you get to gold, you're not going to have the diarrhea. It's your choice. Now, listen. I know you got a bunch of free silver. How much free silver did you end up with?
0: $7,000.
16: Boom! So listen to this. 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
16: Listen to this.
0: Yeah.
16: Not only did you buy gold and silver with your hard-earned money, and obviously when it reprices, that will do well. But think about this. When he reprices silver and everybody's getting free silver for coming to me and tuning into my show, everybody that I give free silver to, imagine what the free silver is going to be like when he reprices gold. And that was free money.
0: Yes, exactly.
16: It's crazy. All right, listen, Randall. I appreciate the call, buddy. I'm glad we were able to help you. When you started crying in the beginning of this, I'm not going to lie, I got teary-eyed, and it takes a lot to get Kenny Michaels teary-eyed. Two things make Kenny Michaels teary-eyed: happy customers and gold going up. Anyway, listen, for being this week's gold miner, buddy, I'm going to ship you a case of Omaha steaks courtesy of myself in this show. I appreciate you very much. Thanks. Enjoy the journey, buddy. Enjoy the journey. Yeah.
0: Oh, Kenny, thank you so much. Oh, I can't thank you enough, buddy. Thank you.
16: All right, buddy. Have a blessed day. Bye-bye. All right, the number to get me live, 888-961-0222. That's the number to get me live. I'm Kenny Michaels. This is Striking Gold. My goodness. Do you hear the emotion in that guy? Do you hear the beginning when he started crying? He said, oh, I'm getting teary-eyed. I'm starting to cry. He told me when this guy called off my show, he said, Mr. Michaels, I've always wanted to buy real gold and real silver and never thought I'd be able to. Now I have some money and I want to do it. You want to talk about timing? This guy buys his gold and silver just before this video comes out from Scott Bissett and Jesse Waters. It's crazy. Now, has Trump repriced it yet? No, he has not. But now that the audit has been done, that's all that's been holding him back. So now there's a lot of fever. There's a lot of energy. There's a lot of excitement that this is going to happen here. So people by the droves are heading to gold, and they should. Get the hell out of the market. I ask this question all the time. How much do you trust Wall Street? If your answer is I don't, my answer to you is, do you always give your money to people you don't trust? How much do you trust God? If your answer is I do, then why are you not in his money? Look what he's doing for this, okay? The audit has taken place. The gold is there. The repricing and the battle between the U.S. and China is going on. We're going to take a quick break. When we come back, we're going to continue Striking Gold with Kenny Michaels. I am the Brad Pitt of Precious Metals, the sexiest guy on radio. We'll

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3: Inflation hitting its highest level in nearly 3 years, up 3.8% from a year ago, as prices soar from gas to groceries.
2: The issue is oil.
4: It's the sky-high price of energy that's driving inflation both at the consumer and the producer level.
2: And the war in Iran could send prices even higher.
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6: Washington voters will have a chance to voice their opinion on the proposed millionaire's tax this fall. And Attorney General Nick Brown has added some clarifications to the proposal on the ballot. In a public investment disclosure statement attached to the ballot, Brown says that tax reductions on diapers and over-the-counter drugs will still be passed into law, but voting against the tax will reduce funding for public education and health care. Como's Natalie Fahmy with the reaction to that statement.
7: The Washington Policy Center calls the statement inherently flawed and points out that the first payments from the tax would not arrive until 2029 and argues that no current school district, college, or health care provider has an official appropriation that depends on the tax revenue.
6: The measure and Brown's statement will both be seen on November's ballot. Businesses in Everett are preparing to move their locations after city leaders authorized the payment of more than $10 million to purchase the land in order to build a new sports stadium. Joel Moreno from Como News with the update.
8: City leaders say the redevelopment is necessary to keep the Aqua Sox in Everett, given that Funko Field no longer meets the standard set by Major League Baseball. A new facility can also bring professional soccer to the city and create an economic engine that's expected.

0: We'll continue to see mild temperatures for the remainder of the afternoon with just a slight chance for some isolated scattered showers across the area. We'll see mostly cloudy skies for the remainder of the weekend, and temperatures are expected to rise by the time we get to Monday. High temperatures today will stay around 70 degrees, and low temperatures overnight will drop down to about 60. Monday is expected to be partly cloudy, with expected highs close to 80 degrees. Enjoy your weekend.
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0: show, the number to get me live right now, 888-961-0222. If you have a retirement account and you're sitting in stocks, bonds, mutual funds, my condolences to you. Get the hell out. When in doubt, get out right now. The audit of Fort Knox has happened. Here, if you missed the beginning of the show, I'm going to play it for you. This, ladies and gentlemen, was a video that came out 3 days ago in a live interview with Jesse Waters from Fox News, who was given a tour of the Treasury by our great Treasury Secretary Scott Bessent. And when they got to a certain part of the Treasury, there was this gold frame on the wall, and inside the picture were all the different currencies that the U.S. had gone through in its time being a country. And then Jesse Waters asked Scott Bessent about gold and Fort Knox. Listen to this.
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2: The treasurer has been to Fort Knox, and I am happy to say all gold is present and accounted for. The U.S. has the largest pile of gold in the world, over $1 trillion at current market value.
0: Now, the guy underneath Bessent himself didn't go do the audit. He says that in the video. He said, I didn't go. But the guy below him did. And the guy below him says it's closer to $14 trillion. Now, I don't care the amount. I could care less the amount. I don't know who's right, who's wrong. I could care less. All I know is the winner's gold. The only thing that has held Trump back from repricing gold is you can't reprice something until you know how much you have, right? Then you can do the calculation. Now he knows how much he has. The audit's been done. The gold's been accounted for. Okay, if you wait too long to move your retirement account or your cash from the bank into gold and silver, you're never going to buy it because it's going to be too expensive for you. But if you buy it now, and this all this fun stuff happens with the repricing, and China's in the middle of it right now, so one of these two countries is going to hit it first, and I don't care. All I know is the winner is going to be gold. That's all I care about. Now, you heard me talk about the diarrhea outbreak that's going on with Taco Bell, and they're blaming it on lettuce. What I believe is, what they mean by lettuce, they mean let us get out of the dollar and let us get into gold and silver. The people who are in the dollar are feeling the diarrhea outbreak because their money doesn't go as far and they're struggling to stay afloat. Their IRAs aren't going anywhere. Their 401ks are dropping. They're not making enough money to retire, so they think they have to work longer, and it gives them an upset stomach, and that's where the what do they call it, cyclosporasis, the thing that's come out, is happening to people. When they mean lettuce, they mean let us get out of the dollar, let us get out of paper, and let us move to gold. China doesn't have the diarrhea outbreak because as of July 24th, all major Chinese banks are told by the government to no longer handle paper purchases and to focus on physical gold. That is very exciting. If you're not in gold, get in gold, and you better hurry the hell up. Because now that the audit's been done, a lot of people think the repricing by Trump is imminent. And if that happens, can you imagine your IRA in gold? Boom! Silver, boom! And you get free silver for tuning into my show. Imagine what you make on the free silver. Our last caller, what was Randall, who was the gold miner this week. This dude got $7,000 free silver for tuning into the Brad Pitt of Precious Metals, calling me directly or going to kennysgoldquiz.com. And he follows me on Instagram at Striking Gold with Kenny Michaels. He watches this show on YouTube, Striking Gold with Kenny Michaels. And so he came to me. He spent, took the cash out of the bank. He bought physical gold and silver. It's being shipped to his home. 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Never mind what he bought. What a time to be in gold. How bold is this, right? What a time to be in gold. All right, the number to get me live, 888-961-0222. That's the number here to the studio. If you want to get your IRA moved, don't wait. Call Gold.

0: 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And you know what that does? That triggers an email to me. Then I call you. You're mesmerized by the fact the sexiest dude on radio is calling you, Brad Pitt of Precious Metals. Here I am, right? And then I will take over your account personally and help you. Hurry up. The audit at Fort Knox has happened. Hurry up. All right, let's go to the phones. We're going to go to line two. We'll talk to Steve in San Francisco. Man, I love San Francisco. Steve, welcome to the show.
1: Hey, thank you. So I'm a believer in gold. Just want you to know that. I bought gold before 2000, and I bought it for around between 800 and 1200, about 30 bars of it, or whatever they're called, the little medallion things. And I used it a little while ago to buy a watch that I spent $12,000 for. That was worth about $30,000. So I'm a true believer. My question is now that gold has gone way up and then now down, I don't know if it's below 4,000 now, but is there a chance that at some point in the near future, because I think overall gold's going to always go up, it just has to. What would be a good time? Would income averaging?
0: No.
1: Buying gold?
0: No. Okay. So let me explain something to you, Steve.
1: Go ahead.
0: I know what you're asking.
1: I know
0: what you're asking. You're asking, when would be a good time to buy it at the bottom? Sir, the bottom is over. If you've been listening to this show, I played a video. Wait. I played a video already three times that came in 3 days ago. And it talks about the audit of Fort Knox. That's all Trump was waiting for. That audit has been done, sir. China on July 24th has told their banks to suspend all paper purchases and focus on physical gold only. And they just backed the yuan with gold. Now, sir, if you're paying attention, the only reason gold has come down a little is because of oil prices. Okay, when oil goes up, gold dips a little. Who cares? The oil going up is a temporary issue. Once we wipe out Iran and they're no longer left, oil, of course, goes back down. Trump's taking the oil, which is going to bring oil prices back down. It gives the United States control of the oil, which will bring oil prices down. And oil prices and gold work in an inverse relationship. There is no downside to investing in gold. Steve, I have sat three times at my kitchen table with a pad of paper, drew a line down the center, On the left, I wrote pros. On the right, I wrote cons. And this applies to IRAs and retirement accounts and cash. And I tried to find a con in moving to gold, and I cannot find one. It is a safe haven. It is a massive reduction in taxes. It is private from the U.S. government. It is the only form of real money there is. Everything else in the world's credit. And our own president is obsessed with gold.
1: With gold.
0: Now, Steve, I do have a question. Yep. I do have a question for you. You live in San Francisco. Is that right, sir?
1: Oh, yeah.
0: Okay. Have you ever had dinner at a place called Firenze by Night?
1: I don't think so, but I've eaten in San Francisco many times.
0: Okay, yes. Well, there's an Italian restaurant called Firenze by Night. They're near Chinatown. I don't know the street, but look it up. Sergio, the guy that owns it, is one of the top 10 chefs in the world. If you're looking for fabulous Italian, food, go to Firenze by Night. Tell them the good-looking Brad Pitt of Precious Metals, the sexiest guy on radio, Kenny Michael, sent you. And take your little gold coins in there, sir, and enjoy dinner on God's money. Because at the end of the day, I have a question for you, sir. How much do you trust the federal banking system? How much do you trust the federal banking system?
1: None.
0: None. How much do you trust Wall Street, sir?
1: None.
0: None. So, do you always give your money to people you don't trust? If you don't trust your next door neighbor, are you going to give him your life savings to hold on to?
1: So, can I ask you one question? If I had, say, a couple million dollars, how much of that should I put in gold?
0: It depends
1: as opposed to, because right now I've got 30 ounces of gold.
0: Okay, so it depends on how much of that $1 million you need to live on. Okay, you have to keep some cash in the bank because you got to live, right? We got to pay our bills, right? But at the end of the day, the money you put into physical metals is money you either are going to, like retirement accounts, all should be in physical gold. Cash, put whatever money you're sure you're not going to need to live on for a while, stick it in physical gold and silver. It's the best advice I can give you right now, sir. This news that I announced today,
1: Thank you.
0: Sir, did you by chance hear the video that I played?
1: No.
0: Okay, stay with me on the line. Okay. Yeah. Steve, stay with me on the line. This is a video that was done 3 days ago with Jesse Waters from Fox and Scott Bessent, our Treasury Secretary. Jesse was given a tour of our Treasury Department. And listen to what Jesse asks our Treasury Secretary, and listen to what he says. Listen to this. Go ahead, play.
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3: The Treasurer has been to Fort Knox, and I am happy to say all gold is present and accounted for. The U.S. has the largest pile of gold in the world, over $1 trillion at current market value.
0: Now, not only that, they're bringing more gold in from Venezuela. They're bringing gold in from Iran. Our president is obsessed. Where do you think gold's going to go?
1: Well, it's always going to go up eventually. It just depends on when you have to sell it. Because everything except Beanie Babies goes up, but then it goes down.
0: Well, sir, and Beanie Babies, Beanie Babies are cute little squishy things, and Beanie Babies aren't real money. Gold and silver is God's money. If you trust God, invest in his money. The last thing I'll tell you, you made a comment early in the show that you have bars. Stay away from bars. Bars are reportable to the federal government. You don't want bars, but we'll get into that another time. If you want to buy more, you got two choices. 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Okay?
1: Thank you.
0: Bye-bye. All right, the number to get me live, 888-961-0222. That's the number to get me live. I'm Kenny Michaels. This is Striking Gold. So the other thing I want to mention is, for the first time, the central banks are planning on the first dollar decline in 3 years. And they say the winner, you guessed it, gold. Gold is the winner. You see, China is now on a tear to reprice gold. For them to instruct their major banks that on July 24th and going forward, they are not to, they are to suspend paper trading and only focus on physical gold means, and they just converted their yuan, they just backed their yuan by gold. So they are a little further ahead than we are as far as the revaluing of precious metals. But it doesn't matter which country revalues it first, because the ultimate winner is gold. And the ultimate winner is people invested in gold, like me. Where is your retirement account right now? Where is it? Is it in stocks? Is it in bonds? Is it in mutual funds? You're in a loser. You're in a loser. Okay? If the ultimate winner is going to be gold, stick your retirement account in physical gold. Then you get peace of mind. You don't have to worry about anything. Couple questions. How much do you trust Wall Street? If you're sitting there saying, Mr. Michaels, I don't, do you always give your money to people you don't trust? Do you always do that? How much? Here's another question. How comfortable do you feel? And I ask this every week. How comfortable do you feel that your money is going to be there when you need it? If you left it where it is based on everything going on in the world today, if you are not 100% comfortable, when in doubt, you know what I say, get out. The difference between you and me, the difference between you and me is if you asked me the question, Mr. Michaels, how comfortable do you feel that your money, your retirement money will be there when you need it, when you're ready to retire? Based on everything going on in the world, I would say 1,000% because I'm in physical gold. I trust the Bible. I read it. I go to church every Sunday. I trust the Bible. Jesus is my Lord and Savior, and I trust what that book says. And that book says that if I'm invested in physical gold and silver, it gives me divine wealth and divine peace. I am at peace with the fact that my retirement account will be there when I need it, right? Because I'm in God's money. I trust God, so I'm in his money. He's my financial advisor, not some guy in a leisure suit at Charles Schwab, okay? So if you don't trust Wall Street and you leave your money with people you don't trust, well, that's on you, right? That's on you. If you trust God, put your IRA in his money. I have no doubt my money's going to be there when I need it. You do. I don't. Okay? And I agree with you. I don't trust Wall Street. I don't trust the federal banking system. Do I have money in the bank? I have to have some. I got bills to pay. If I didn't have bills, I'd be a rich man. But I got bills like everybody else. So I keep some money in the bank. Sure, I got to pay bills. But because I don't trust the federal banking system, I keep very little of my money with people I don't trust. The bulk of my money is in what I do trust. Real, true money. God's money. That's just smart. That's called diversification. You want a lot more in hard asset, much less in paper. If you have not yet moved your retirement account or your cash into physical gold and silver, you better do it now. The Fort Knox audit has been done. It's been verified. We know it's there. You're running out of time. That's all Trump has been waiting for, to pull the trigger. And you don't want to sleep on this and then wake up one morning and see gold went from 4,000 to 9,000 and you missed out. Nah, you missed out. Okay? Don't be stubborn. Don't be stupid. This is your money. Your money. It's not your financial advisor's money. It's your money. It's your legacy. It's your children, your grandchildren's money. You have an opportunity of a lifetime. When did you think in your lifetime you'd see a presidential administration audit Fort Knox? Last time it was done was Roosevelt. So if you are not, if you were born after that, you've never seen it. It's happened. It's here. It happened. That's nothing but great news for gold. The fact is another country, the two biggest economies in the world, are battling to reprice physical gold and silver. The ultimate winner is gold. I don't care if China wins first or the U.S. wins first. The winner is gold. And I'm in my IRA's in a winner. That's it. Done. 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Nobody fails the quiz, okay? So calm down. If you're not a good test taker, calm down. Nobody fails the quiz. Answer a few questions. It comes to my email. And then, of course, the Brad Pitt of Precious Metals will call you. And I will take over your account personally and help you. 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Can you tell? Now, lastly, we had a diarrhea outbreak from lettuce at Taco Bell, they say. They're blaming Taco Bell. What they mean by lettuce, the reason people have a diarrhea outbreak from lettuce is because lettuce get out of the dollar and lettuce get into gold. You understand? Because your dollar doesn't buy enough. Gold does. You understand? That would give me diarrhea, too, if my money wasn't going far enough. All right. Thanks for tuning into the show. 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Ladies and gentlemen, I am Kenny Michaels. This is Striking Gold. Follow me on Instagram, Striking Gold with Kenny Michaels. Ladies and gentlemen, thank you for tuning into the show. How exciting is this, huh? Wow. We will see you next week. God bless.

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8: From ABC News, I'm Mike Dubusky. Today marks 100 days until the midterm elections, with races across the country heating up. Democratic House Minority Leader Hakeem Jeffries speaking at an event in Pennsylvania today.
9: Donald Trump and MAGA Republicans told you they'd bring grocery prices down on day one. They told you they'd stop spending money on stupid wars in the Middle East. They promised to bring energy prices down by 50% and get gas below $2 a gallon. The exact opposite has happened.
8: Democrats in Maine this weekend selected Troy Jackson as their pick to take on Republican Senator Susan Collins this fall. He takes over from Graham Plattner, who suspended his campaign amid multiple allegations of sexual misconduct. Month 6 of the war in Iran with still no end in sight. The New York Times reports the Trump administration is holding off on an escalation in fighting over concerns it will deplete American weaponry in the area. The White House says all options remain on the table. Republican Congressman Mike Turner of Ohio telling ABC that U.S. allies should step up.
10: Our allies and those in which they sell energy to are going to have to step up to the plate here. America, the United States cannot do this alone. There is economic pressure that can be placed on Iran.
8: It comes as Israeli Prime Minister Benjamin Netanyahu heads to Washington this week for Netanyahu's first face-to-face meeting with President Trump since February. Here's ABC's Stephen Portnoy.
11: We know that the two speak often. Trump has said in recent months they talk just about every 2 days. You'd imagine that Iran will probably dominate the conversation between the president and Benjamin Netanyahu, but you also might expect that Trump will bring up Lebanon. He's been critical of how Netanyahu has targeted Hezbollah in recent months.
8: And the man authorities say is responsible for yesterday's car ramming attack on a Berlin Pride parade has been shot and killed by police. You're listening to ABC News.
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12: Washington voters will have a chance to voice their opinion on the proposed millionaires tax this fall. And Attorney General Nick Brown has added some clarifications to the proposal on the ballot. In a public investment disclosure statement attached to the ballot, Brown says that tax reductions on diapers and over-the-counter drugs will still be passed into law, but voting against the tax will reduce funding for public education and health care. Como's Natalie Fahmy with the reaction to that statement.
13: The Washington Policy Center calls the statement inherently flawed and points out that the first payments from the tax would not arrive until 2029 and argues that no current school district, college, or health care provider has an official appropriation that depends on the tax revenue.
12: The measure and Brown statement will both be seen on November's ballot. Businesses in Everett are preparing to move their locations after city leaders authorized the payment of more than $10 million to purchase the land in order to build a new sports stadium. Joel Moreno from Como News with the update.
14: City leaders say the redevelopment is necessary to keep the Aqua Sox in Everett, given that Funko Field no longer meets the standard set by Major League Baseball. A new facility can also bring professional soccer to the city and create an economic engine that's expected to host more than 100 events each year.
12: Officials are hoping to begin construction by December. The body of a man reported missing has been discovered in Lake City, and investigators are trying to piece together what led to his disappearance. D'Angelo McKinney was reported missing from his apartment by family members on July 6th, and police were not able to locate McKinney when performing a welfare check. Investigators say that his phone and ID were still in the apartment, and the family has spent the last 2 weeks asking neighbors and businesses for any information. For Northwest News Radio, I'm E.S. Henry.
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12: We'll see some clouds hanging around the Sound this weekend with just a few moments of sunshine for the rest of the day. It is expected to warm up just a little bit as we move towards the start of the work week. High temperatures today will stay right around 70 degrees for the rest of the weekend, and it will get a little bit warmer as we look towards Monday. Lows overnight will drop down to about 60 degrees. Really nice conditions for the rest of the day. Enjoy your weekend.
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17: As the war in Iran enters its sixth month, President Trump weighed a major escalation, but that may be off the table for now. This morning, we're on the ground in Jordan. A special edition of This Week starts right now. After weeks of renewed fighting and the deaths of American soldiers, President Trump hurling threats of a massive strike.
18: We're locked and loaded and ready to go, but we're talking to them.
17: But this morning, reports that plan was deemed too risky. And new choke point, attacks in the Red Sea block a critical waterway.
19: More than 10% of all global shipping goes through that strait each year.
17: All as the administration asked Congress for billions more to fight the war.
20: We look at the cost of a nuclear Iran, and we want to prevent that for future generations, and that requires funding.
17: This morning,
21: I think the American people deserve a definition of what it means to win.
17: We speak to Senator Chris Van Hollen about what this mounting cost means for Americans. And we ask Republican Congressman Mike Turner if he'll fund the war. The battle for Maine.
22: She's a rubber stamp for Trump, voting 96% of the time with him.
23: He's a Bernie bro.
17: After Graham Plattner's sudden exit, Maine Democrats have a new nominee. And solemn ceremony. We remember the service members who lost their lives in the most recent Iranian attacks.
24: My daughter was a good soldier.
25: From ABC News, a special edition of This Week, reporting live from Jordan, Martha Raddatz.
17: Good morning from Amman, Jordan. We have been here since first getting word that three young American soldiers were killed in an Iranian drone and missile strike more than a week ago. A fourth soldier lost his life in Iraq. The three killed here and many more injured were attacked during the night. We don't know the exact circumstances. We do know that prefabricated housing units where our service members sleep were targeted and destroyed in the Iranian strike. President Trump was there when the remains of the fallen were brought back to the U.S. Their deaths bring the number of service members killed in this war to 18. It's easy to forget, looking at official military photos, that these service members were daughters and sons, fathers, mothers, husbands, wives, brothers and sisters. And while the president offered kind words and comfort to the families, at the same time, he appeared to downplay the death toll on social media, comparing the number to other wars. The president, who campaigned as the candidate who would get us out of wars, also defensive about the fact that this war, his war, is soon entering its sixth month, after he predicted it would be over in a matter of weeks. Another chart he posted on social media comparing this war with the lengthy conflicts in Iraq and Afghanistan. Indeed, so far, it has been far shorter. But those lengthy wars began much like this one, with promises of a swift result, a cakewalk in the case of Iraq. We all remember that. It is easy to be numb to all of this with the nightly exchange of missiles with Iran, but we shouldn't be. This is one of the most consequential weeks of this conflict. Oil prices spiking once again. The Red Sea now compromised. And this morning, after threatening a new massive strike and then reportedly taking that off the table for now, the strategy to end this war is still unclear, even after those deadly attacks on Americans. This was the moment of impact. Fiery explosions from deadly Iranian missiles and drones at the U.S. base here in Jordan. The attacks soon spreading to American bases across the region, prompting President Trump to consider a massive escalation.
18: We're locked and loaded and ready to go.
17: The Pentagon had rushed more warfighters and warplanes to the Middle East, F-16s, and the stealthy F-35. But the New York Times reporting this morning, Trump fears a major escalation could widen the war and drain the already diminished stockpiles of defensive weapons like the Patriot missile batteries. So the question is, does the near daily exchange of fire simply drag on? Iran vowing that for every Iranian citizen killed in U.S. attacks, an American service member will be killed.
26: I saw Arachi, their foreign minister, who the other day say or something about their policies, an eye for an eye. The president's policy is a head for an eye. I mean, honestly, that's what it's going to be. I mean, they will pay a very heavy price.
0: on Capitol Hill, Secretary Pete Hegseth on the defense as the human toll of this war and the monetary costs grow larger. The U.S. has already spent more than $37 billion and is now asking for a $67 billion supplemental.
1: You're asking the American people for a blank check because, once again, the Trump administration's efforts have been an utter and complete failure to win this war to this point.
2: I think your characterization of this incredible effort as a failure is reckless. And I think it's irresponsible. And I think it smears the sacrifice of the troops that are out there making on behalf of the American people to ensure that Iran never gets a nuclear weapon. Shame on you and others who call this a quagmire and a failure.
1: So I use the word failure to their leaders. You, sir, are the failure, not the men and women who are on that front line.
0: But this war is increasingly unpopular with the American people. According to a recent Washington Post Ipsos poll, only 29% approve of Trump's handling of the war, while 69% disapprove. A war that the administration said would be over in a matter of weeks and boasting that the military and nuclear capabilities of Iran had been obliterated.
3: In the second week of the conflict, you stated that Iran's military had been, quote, destroyed and, quote, made combat ineffective. Was that an accurate statement? Yes or no?
2: Iran's ability to challenge the United States of America at the level at which we're capable of.
3: That's not what I asked you, Mr. Secretary. You said on day 14, Iran's military had been, quote, destroyed and, quote, made combat ineffective. Yes or no? Was that an accurate statement?
2: What the American military has done to the Iranian military is a historic military defeat, and they're ineffective in that context.
3: You said Iran's military had been rendered, quote, combat ineffective for years to come. And you stated we had, quote, achieved every single objective. Were those accurate statements?
2: It certainly was, on behalf of the men and women in uniform, a historic military victory over Iran.
0: But there is no question Iran still maintains some capability. Air raid sirens blaring here in Amman this week. This war hitting home for Americans visiting the region. Pediatrician Natasha Halassa comes to Jordan regularly from Nashville for work and to visit family.
4: This was the first week that I was here when I heard sirens. Actually, the first time it went off, I didn't really even know that they were sirens meant for missiles.
0: Here in Jordan, as well as the other Gulf countries, the attacks in the last week or so were shocking. It's happened before, of course, but these were relentless and deadly. And for Jordan especially, it was not only shocking, it's complicated. Jordan relies heavily on the U.S. for economic and military aid, as it does not generate the revenue from oil that other Gulf states do.
6: I think the American administration as well needs to engage the world when it comes to something like this. We cannot just start a war and then expect that things will change. Yes, you might have power, but you know, power is not always the solution.
0: But there is no sign that this war is headed for an end, and fears the death toll could rise.
9: Iranian tactics, they're constantly updating their tactics and procedures. They see what we are doing with our defensive capabilities, and they adjust.
0: Lieutenant General Dan Carbler commanded the Army's space and missile defense until 2024.
9: And then combining those drone attacks with ballistic missile attacks, it definitely challenges our defenses, not just from a technology standpoint, but just from a capacity standpoint, too.
0: The total number of U.S. service members killed since the war began nearly 5 months ago is 18. But this week on the Pentagon's public database, the number was lowered from 18 to 14. The president acknowledging there were 18, but inexplicably referring to the toll coming from two wars.
27: Four great American patriots killed. That's 18 in two wars, and one is too many, but it's 18.
0: Why would he say two wars? Republican Congressman Thomas Massie said on X, "Let me explain this absurd ruse. The Pentagon is pretending there have been two Iran wars separated by a brief ceasefire. The reality, by going more than 90 days without congressional authorization at Secretary of War, is breaking the law and must be held accountable." The Pentagon claims the disparity was simply a data glitch.
17: And there was another major development in the war this week, a new front in the war breaking open, shaking the global economy even further, with the Iranian-backed Houthis targeting another crucial waterway in the region. Matt Rivers has the details from the Red Sea.
5: The Bab el-Mandeb Strait is an essential waterway for global shipping operations. But the narrow passage off the coast of Yemen at the southern tip of the Red Sea has become even more vital since the war in Iran began, serving as an alternative shipping route to the shuttered Strait of Hormuz, including for Saudi Arabian oil exports. But the Bab el-Mandeb Strait dragged into the conflict this week as the Houthis, the Iranian-backed rebel group in Yemen, attacked several Saudi oil tankers in the Red Sea, strangling another vital waterway.
19: More than 10% of all global shipping goes through that strait each year. And now faced with new threats, ships like that one there here in the Red Sea might get stuck yet again as the global economy could take another hit.
5: These concerns and the re-entry of the Houthis into the conflict, leading the price of oil to shoot back up towards numbers not seen since the beginning of June. President Donald Trump warning the Houthis and Iran after Wednesday night's attacks in a social media post, saying if they do this again, the U.S. will hold Iran responsible. But on Saturday, the Houthis claiming they had struck two Saudi oil facilities while threatening to escalate further.
17: And Matt Rivers is just back from the Red Sea and joins me now here in Amman, Jordan. And Matt, all attention has been on the Strait of Hormuz. Now with the Red Sea there, that could cause real chaos in shipping and in the economy.
19: No question. I mean, we've been talking a lot about the Strait of Hormuz, and rightly so. But if you add in this potential disruption right there at the tip of the Red Sea, I think you're talking about a worst case scenario for shipping in this part of the world. If both of those straits remain closed for an extended period of time, it would send shockwaves through the global economy. And not just talking about shipping overall, but if you're talking specifically about oil prices, the experts that we're talking to, Martha, say that if both of those straits remain closed, you could be looking at oil prices roughly $150 per barrel or more. And obviously, that would be devastating for the U.S. economy.
17: Absolutely devastating, and something all Americans are paying attention to. Thanks, Matt.
19: You got it.
17: And to talk about all these developments, I'm joined now by Senator Chris Van Hollen, a member of both the Foreign Relations and Appropriations Committee. Senator Van Hollen, one of the senators grilling Pete Hegseth this week. Senator, thanks for joining us. The president had considered massive strikes on Iran, even though they previously declared victory. Now the New York Times reporting he is backing off of that for now. Do you see a clear strategy here?
8: Martha, I don't see a clear strategy, and there's never been a clear strategy. We should never have gotten into this senseless war, and we should end it now. I'm glad that they're not going to unload again with a big military strike. That would just drag us more deeply into this conflict, a conflict that we should be getting out of, not getting deeper into.
17: And Senator, the Times reported that he's holding off because advisors said munitions are depleting and they feared a wider war. What do you know about those munitions?
8: Well, that's exactly right. We have depleted our interceptors, which are the weapons we use to intercept incoming Iranian attacks, which are obviously necessary to protect American troops. And so we are depleting these every day, despite the fact that we could face other potential conflicts around the world. You know, as you said in the lead-in, Martha, Donald Trump said, we won this war. We won. Those were his words back in March. And so the question is, now we're in July, why are Americans still getting killed? Why is the Strait of Hormuz still closed? Why are oil and gas prices going back through the roof again?
17: Well, you have said there's no good way to get out of a bad war. So how do you think you end this? You have the Iranians who haven't kept their word. What do you do?
8: Well, when you're digging a hole, you just stop digging. And my view is that's what we should do. There was no clear objective for this war from the beginning. This was a war started by President Trump and Prime Minister Netanyahu. Prime Minister Netanyahu convinced Donald Trump that it would be quick and that we would get regime change. And what we've gotten instead is an even more militant Iranian regime. And the Strait of Hormuz, of course, is still closed now when it was open the day before the war. So my view is just end it right now. And I will not vote for one more penny for this senseless war.
0: So you just walk away from that war? What would the Iranians take away from that? What would happen to them and their ambitions at this point?
8: Well, Martha, I think the Strait of Hormuz would then reopen. There's no question that Iran would go back to the status quo ante before the war started. I believe that. And that would show just how senseless this war is. But again, Donald Trump declared victory back in March. And so my view is ended. We had Pete Hegseth before the Appropriations Committee. Clearly no strategy. And when you have no strategy, it's completely unfair to American troops to continue to put them in harm's way.
0: Do you think, let's say what the objective is of Donald Trump to keep them from getting a nuclear weapon, without going into the history of what we had before, do you think that right now and for years to come, the Iranians will be unable to build a nuclear weapon?
8: I do, Martha, and I won't go through that past history, but I'll go to recent history, which is when Pete Hegseth told the country just last year that we had, quote, obliterated Iran's ability to create nuclear weapons. That's a direct quote from the Secretary of Defense. So for them to continue to say that's the reason they're prolonging the war, again, just shows that they don't know what they're doing, given their past statements.
0: And let's talk about this Saudi deal from this week. They announced this deal with the Saudis that there could be nuclear development, civil nuclear development. And then President Trump, even after it was signed, said, wait a minute, the Saudis first have to normalize relations with Israel. So what happened there, and what do you think of that going forward?
8: Martha, it's complete whiplash for the Saudis. I mean, it just shows you cannot rely on the United States. You certainly can't count on the Trump administration. They had signed a deal. From my perspective, the big questions about the deal were the safeguards to prevent nuclear proliferation. I've always supported what we call the gold standard, to make sure that Saudi Arabia or any other country we do a deal with cannot use that deal to obtain nuclear weapons. But the Trump administration, after getting the Saudis to sign it, turned around and said, well, we're not going to follow through unless you normalize relations with Israel, unless you join the Abraham Accords. And as you well know, the Saudis have been very clear that they will normalize relations with Israel when we're on a clear and clear path toward developing a Palestinian state, living side by side, security for both Palestinians and Israelis. That has been the Saudi position. And so what the Trump administration did was a bait and switch scheme.
0: Okay, thanks for joining us this morning. We always appreciate your time, Senator.
8: Thank you, Martha.
0: So now let's bring in Republican Congressman Mike Turner, a top member of the House Armed Services Committee. Good to see you this morning, Congressman. The president has reportedly backed off a major escalation. Do you think that's a good idea?
7: Well, Martha, I don't really consider the New York Times an excellent source on national security policy at the White House. But I think what's very important here is that the White House is approaching this in a very methodical view. In this instance, Iran is certainly not dependable. They are the adversary here. They do have a vote in how this progresses. They're certainly not dependable as these negotiations have progressed, as there's been an attempt to open the Straits of Hormuz. But overarching, the most important aspect here has been the goal of this conflict. And that is certainly one of the things that was subscribed in the declaration in the NATO summit that was a win in this administration. And that where all of the NATO allies agreed with the administration, and that is that Iran cannot be permitted to have a nuclear weapon. And that has been the overarching theme here, and that has been certainly the core of this conflict.
0: But Congressman, the President Pete Hegseth had said they were obliterated, decimated. So why are we still after it?
7: Well, what actually they said, and I'm certainly not going to defend the administration's statements throughout this. You'll have to talk to the administration about that. But actually what they had said was that the actions that they had taken at their nuclear enrichment sites had been obliterated. Certainly not their aspirations for nuclear weapons or the nuclear weapons program. But what was really important, and I greatly appreciate, Martha, that you pushed Senator Van Hollen on this, because you had asked him if you'd not done this at all, if you just abandoned this effort as he suggested, you know, so you can get the Straits of Hormuz open, then what would you go back to? And he said, well, you go back to the status quo, which was basically, you know, prior, which is where the International Atomic Energy Agency said that they were weeks away of having enough nuclear material to have a nuclear weapon. And that's a foolish trade. The foolish trade is to say, well, we'll have the Straits open, we'll have lower gas prices, but we'll have a nuclear Iran. That is not where the world wants to be. The NATO summit validated certainly what the White House has been saying. This is certainly an important stake in the ground. And it certainly is an inevitable conflict. That's where the Obama administration left this by saying, well, we're just going to watch Iran until they get close. And then we have found ourselves here where action had to be taken.
0: Congressman, we have lost 18 Americans since this began.
7: Devastating.
0: Americans are not fond of this war.
7: No one is fond of
0: it. It is devastating. Americans disapprove of the way President Trump is handling this by large majorities. Only 29% approve of the way he's handling this.
7: Absolutely.
0: What do you say to your constituents? And when you say the world really cares about this, when we are losing Americans, lost four here in the last week or so, what do you say to them about why this is so important to continue when there's no clear strategy?
7: Well, Martha, these really are two different questions here. I mean, when you opened this, you asked me the question of, you know, why is this conflict undertaken? That really is the issue, as the White House articulated and the NATO summit confirmed, and that is Iran cannot be permitted to have a nuclear weapon. And that's incredibly important, not only for the United States, for allies, for the region, and for the world. And certainly, you know, Iran articulated that you know, their intention to seek a nuclear weapon, and they certainly were, as they had these underground facilities continuing their nuclear enrichment, headed toward that path. Then there's certainly an issue where there's bipartisan frustration on Capitol Hill. You're seeing it, you know, Republicans, Democrats, that are showing their frustration with how this conflict is being prosecuted, the statements that are being made by the White House at the Pentagon. And certainly, I don't think anybody's going to defend those particular statements or those particular decisions. But you have to also see this in the context that Iran has a vote here. They're the adversary. They're not a party in which you can depend on their word. They cannot be negotiated with and then be relied upon. And in that, it's very difficult. You don't have an adversary where when you have a memorandum of understanding, that they're going to live up to their word. So as you have an attempt to open the straits, as you have to understand that they're the largest sponsor of terrorism, and this is becoming, you know, brought to an end, that certainly is a difficult process.
0: Congressman, you praised that memorandum of understanding as a major turning point in the war, as you just mentioned. That fell apart. You can't trust the Iranians. So I think the question, and I talk about strategy, is what now? I mean, the president has put out possible massive airstrikes. He wants diplomacy. But how do you deal with the Iranians when that deal that you thought was great fell apart?
7: You know, and that's interesting, Martha. So in that memorandum of understanding, Iran made statements that they said that they would never make. Now, then they didn't live up to those statements, but they said they would not pursue a nuclear weapon. They said the straits would be open. And they made those statements having said that they would not do so. So they had been brought to the negotiation table. They made the statements that they said they would not, and then they did not live up to them. And so now we're in this situation where the administration doesn't have a whole lot of options and is using force and is using also the attempt for negotiation. Now we have to go to the point where, you know, Iran, their whole ability to be able to, attack their neighbors, to be a sponsor of terrorism is because they are in the world of commerce, the world of energy. Our allies and those in which they sell energy to are going to have to step up to the plate here. America, the United States cannot do this alone. There is economic pressure that can be placed on Iran.
0: Congressman.
7: And that's going to have to be brought to bear also.
0: As you said, not a whole lot of options. We appreciate your time, as always. Coming up, Democrats have their candidate to replace Graham Plattner, the all-important Maine Senate race next. We hear from the lumberjack Democrats hope can beat Susan Collins.
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15: For nearly 30 years, Collins has told Maine that she is concerned. Maine does not need another 6 years of concern. We need someone with courage. We need a fighter. And we need a senator who remembers exactly who sent them to Washington, which is you.
0: That was Troy Jackson speaking in Maine on Saturday after an impromptu state party convention selected him as their new Democratic nominee for Senate after the sudden departure of Graham Plattner. Today marks 100 days until the midterm.

0: A logger and the former state Senate president, Jackson launched a failed campaign for governor this year. Now he's hoping to pick up Plattner's progressive working class mantle, challenging the state's longtime Republican Senator Susan Collins in a contest that could decide control of the Senate. Jackson speaking with ABC moments after he officially became the nominee.
1: Everyday people are fed up with the government that we have right now, and it's time for everyone, Republicans and Democrats, to start thinking about everyday working class people. We're going to, you know, talk about the difference between my campaign and Senator Collins. You know, she's a rubber stamp for Trump, voting 96% of the time with him.
0: But Collins is one of just a handful of Senate GOP moderates who has repeatedly clashed with President Trump on key issues, including voting against his signature One Big Beautiful Bill Act. Democrats consider Collins especially vulnerable this fall. She's the only Republican defending a Senate seat in a state Trump lost in 2024. The nearly three-decade veteran of Congress undeterred by her new rival.
2: He was Senator Sanders' lead for Senator Sanders' presidential campaign in Maine. He's a Bernie bro.
0: Jackson rising from what started as a wide field of hopefuls, but many quickly stepped aside before a planned party convention this Saturday, bringing in delegates from across the state and turning into a Jackson coronation. All of it run by 31-year-old executive director Devin Murphy Anderson, whose team spent the last 2 weeks fashioning a candidate selection process they say was designed to let Plattner's fervent base of supporters feel heard. Even after Plattner himself told voters that large forces were the cause of his campaign's flameout, not the allegations against him.
3: Those in power who have the ability to do so are using these allegations as an excuse to take away all of the things that we need to run a campaign.
4: This is not an institution. You're here in our office. There's no cigar smoke to be seen, right?
5: It's not a smoke-filled room.
4: It is not. It is a bunch of young people.
5: But he did kind of create that impression.
4: I don't know what his end goal was, and I'm not concerned with that.
0: Questions still swirling around state Democrats and whether they can convince the thousands of one-time Plattner diehards like Mark Reed to get behind their new candidate in numbers large enough to unseat Collins. We first met Mark shortly after Plattner withdrew.
5: Are you concerned that this has set back your ability to beat Susan Collins?
6: Of course. We brought a lot of new people into politics that hadn't been involved before. Got a lot of people energized and excited. People had really given up on politics, got involved.
5: Are you worried some of those people sit it out come November?
6: I hope not.
0: Jackson outlining his plan to reset the race.
1: And I know there's some out there right now, you know, and they're frustrated. And what I'm trying to do is make sure that they realize that this is about those issues that we all care about. And that this campaign is not about me. It's not about Graham. It's way bigger.
7: It is a very big race, that's for sure. Our thanks to Jay O'Brien. Here to give us the latest state of play in the Senate is our Washington Bureau Chief, Rick Klein. And Rick, Maine was one of the last big question marks as we head toward November's midterms. And it cannot be overstated really just how important the state is for Democrats.
8: Yeah, Martha, Maine is as close to a must win as there is this year for Democrats. They need to flip 4 seats to take control of the Senate. And even as the map has expanded, there's still less than 10 seats that most strategists think could be in play. 3 of them are already held by Democrats, so really they can't afford to lose those. In Maine, that's where Kamala Harris beat President Trump by 7 points just 2 years ago. So Democrats just wanted to be on offense, but the collapse of Graham Plattner's campaign, then that scramble to replace him, it's put them in a fundraising and a messaging hole as they look to defeat Senator Susan Collins. They're hoping Troy Jackson brings some stability to the campaign, but even winning there won't be close to enough. Realistically, Democrats need to win Maine and North Carolina. Then they need upsets in a few deep red states, Ohio, Iowa, even maybe Texas or Alaska. But none of that would likely matter in all likelihood if the Democrats don't hold their ground elsewhere.
7: Exactly. But also, Rick, so much of what we've seen in these primaries throughout the year are these internal party battles, both in the Republican and Democratic parties.
8: Yeah, no question. There's a theme that's coursing through both parties among voters, Martha. Frustration, even anger. On the Republican side, Trump-backed candidates have ousted incumbent House members and senators in primaries. There's another battle playing out in South Carolina right now, where the late Senator Lindsey Graham's sister replaced him in the Senate, but at least 8 other Republicans are crowding into a primary just 2 weeks away. Democrats, for the most part this year, they've embraced some of the most progressive candidates on the ballot, with divisions over support for Israel.

0: Israel playing out from New York to Colorado just this past week in Arizona. And that brings us to that all-important Senate race in Michigan, one of the last major primaries to be held coming up just a week from Tuesday. Progressive candidate Abdul Al-Sayed has endorsements from the heavy hitters of progressive politics, AOC, Bernie Sanders, Elizabeth Warren, Ro Khanna, and he's up against Congresswoman Haley Stevens, who just landed the endorsement of the state's governor, Gretchen Whitmer, plus the senator that she is running to replace in Gary Peters. And this campaign, Martha, it could be critical not just for November, but well beyond, as both parties struggle with their identities going into 2028. Martha?
1: So much to watch for, Rick. Thanks for all of your insights. Our roundtable on the fallout from the Iran war, that Saudi nuclear deal, and the very latest on the midterms. We'll be right back.
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1: I'm joined now by the roundtable in Washington, our chief White House correspondent, Mary Bruce, former DNC chair Donna Brazile, and former New Jersey Governor Chris Christie. Good morning to all of you. And Mary, let's start with you. You pressed President Trump this week on what the plan was, what the strategy is on how to end this war. We now know that he threatened a massive strike. New York Times reporting that backing off. So what is the strategy?
5: Yeah, it's a good question because, Martha, right now there really doesn't seem to be a clear strategy. As you mentioned, there's that New York Times report that he's backing off plans for a massive strike. This morning, asked about that. The White House tells me that the president continues to retain all options. They stress he's always preferred a diplomatic solution. But, of course, so far talks have gone nowhere. And yet the White House this morning is still threatening a possible escalation, telling me that if Iran doesn't come back and negotiate a deal, that they know what will happen. Look, as you keep saying, Martha, I mean, we are months into a war that was supposed to last weeks. There is no clear off-ramp. The attacks are dragging on. And when I press the president, given the fact that Iran doesn't seem to be giving in, you know, is the strategy just to keep attacking until they somehow get Iran to back down? Well, the president didn't really like that. He pushed back pretty strongly against me and insisted that Iran desperately wants to talk. But again, there are no signs of that. And so without an off-ramp, I think, you know, the status quo seems likely to continue. These strikes will continue, and they are now widening. And of course, as oil prices spike, it just presents a huge political problem for the president and Republicans, especially as we barrel towards the midterms, Martha.
1: Chris, you know Donald Trump very well. He likes to win. Even though he said they won this war, there are no signs right now that he is winning.
6: Martha, look, there are no signs he's winning in Iran. And the Iranians have learned, as many of us in this country have learned, that the bluster is the bluster. How many times has he threatened to bomb them into out of civilization, bomb every power plant, bomb every bridge, and then he inevitably backs off? He thinks that this is a real estate deal, that if he blusters about someone else is looking at this property and you have to offer right now, that somehow they're going to do it. That doesn't work in international diplomacy. It certainly doesn't work with the Iranians. And I'll say this, Martha, the problem for the president and for my party right now is that the show is over. He can no longer distract from bad decisions with his charisma and his speaking. And the best example of that are the two speeches in the last week, the speech on election integrity and the speech on Friday night at the correspondents' dinner. No one is paying attention anymore. They are bored with the act. At times on Friday night, it seemed like he was even bored with the act. And the Iranians notice all of this, Martha, and they're not going to take him seriously. And that has got to be incredibly frustrating to a president who all he cares about is that people take him seriously.
1: And I want to go to you on this. I have a feeling you agree with some of that, but I want to talk about the budget request on Capitol Hill, $67 billion. The Democrats pushed back and pushed back hard, but you heard what Pete Hegseth said. Look, this just shows you don't support the troops. That is some, or the troops, rather. That's something they're going to hear again and again.
7: Well, Martha, as you all know, the Democrats do support our service members, both who have been wounded and, of course, the 18 service members have been killed. We also need to hear from the Department of Veteran Affairs so that we can support those troops once they're back home. The bottom line is, without a strategy, without an off-ramp, and with the negotiators probably somewhere between Mar-a-Lago and Switzerland, we need to understand what is the next step. We haven't heard of any escalation over the last 48 hours. Somehow or another, the strikes have stopped. But will the team get back together to put together the memorandum of understanding so that there can be a real ceasefire and negotiations can continue to end this war?
1: Mary, I want to talk about that Saudi deal. You heard me talking about that earlier. But how did that happen, that was signed, and then, oh, wait a minute, it's not actually as we told you it was?
5: Yeah, it's pretty astounding. I mean, Energy Secretary Chris Wright and his Saudi counterparts signed this deal, this civilian nuclear agreement. And then, of course, just 24 hours later, after the president announced this, he puts in place this new condition that really puts the entire deal at jeopardy, now insisting that Saudi Arabia has to join the Abraham Accords. Accord, of course, that would require them to normalize relations with Israel, something that they've said won't happen unless Israel agrees to a Palestinian state. So it is highly unlikely to see how this is going to go forward. Certainly, the president can put the brakes on it now as he goes back and forth with the Saudis about this condition. But the White House, after the deal was announced and signed, made it very clear that unless they join the Abraham Accords, there will be no deal, Martha.
1: Chris, I want to turn back to the midterms. A lot can happen in 100 days, but this escalation has meant a hit on the economy again. The White House Republicans truly have to be worried about what happens. That is all the people care about. They don't like the way this war is being handled, and they don't like what's happening to the economy. So what do Republicans do?
6: Well, Martha, look, Republicans, my party has got to be scared, and especially some very good members of Congress who otherwise might deserve reelection are weighed down by the following. Look at the numbers in the Fox News poll last week. The president's job approval is at 38.61. But worse, he's 34 points underwater on the economy, 32 points underwater on Iran. And the bigger problem in these swing districts for the House and these swing states in the Senate is what's going on with independents. The president's job approval is 41 points underwater with independents, and he's 66 points underwater on inflation with independents. Those are deadly numbers. And so, you know, for Republicans, they're going to have to start making a decision. Do they try to distance themselves from this president? And this is going to be the first time he's going to have to confront that potentially. Either they're going to go down with him as he's going down. And these are Fox News poll numbers. So, you know, we got some real problems as a party, and it's going to affect. I was with Republican governors this past week, and there's a lot of Republican gubernatorial races that we are very, very worried about in states that we have always won. And that's a real problem.
1: And Donna, let's talk about the Senate, particularly Maine. We've also got Michigan. Graham Plattner replaced. He was a prominent, Troy Jackson was a prominent Plattner supporter, but he also came in third place in Maine's gubernatorial primary. So how confident are you that Troy Jackson could beat Susan Collins?
7: I'm very confident. Look, he's a logger. He's somebody who has been around the state of Maine for a long time. I believe he can put together the electoral coalition that will win in the state of Maine. He knows that state very well. He knows how to connect with working people. And I think Mr. Jackson is going to prove to be a very competitive candidate. I know he has 100 days, but the people of Maine are very motivated. And you saw that in the convention. In terms of Michigan, their primary is coming up next week. Speaker, I mean, on August 4th. That is also a very competitive state. You have a mainstream Democrat running against an insurgent, or what we like to call a very energetic candidate from the left. That's going to also be a state that we need to win. But Democrats also have another path. We got Alaska that's still in play, Iowa that's still in place. And if we keep Georgia and we can improve in North Carolina, Democrats are still competitive in the United States Senate as well as the House. Look, Democrats have a great deal of momentum right now. We've won 90% of the races since Trump been in office. I'm confident that we can take back the Congress.
6: Martha, let me just say and remind my friend Donna that the road is littered with the people who are going to beat Susan Collins. And so I would feel very nervous about Maine with 100 days and an unproven statewide candidate against one of the most able political actors this town has seen over the last 30 years.
1: And Mary, I want to go to you about Mikey Sherrill, Chris's state's governor. She announced that about 6,600 non-citizens were mistakenly registered to vote because of a technical error a few years ago. They didn't try to pretend they were citizens, but she said less than 400 actually voted, and there's no evidence of them swaying elections. But this becomes a PR nightmare and a really strong narrative going forward about election security.
5: Yeah, and the president, no surprise, was very quick to pounce on this, saying that it just underscores his desire to pass the Save America Act, that voting legislation that he's been pushing that would require voter ID and proof of citizenship. And Governor Sherrill, you know, tried to come out and be as transparent as she could about this. She said when they find problems, they fix them. But, you know, she said it was this computer error that when over 6,000 people went to sign up to get a driver's license, that they were erroneously also signed up and registered to vote. Now, she said and stressed that while about 400 of them did go on to actually vote, that there's no evidence that any of those votes were able to sway elections. But certainly the president believes that this adds fuel to his fire as he's been amping up those unproven claims of widespread voter fraud.
6: Martha, let me give you one thing. The governor has appointed my former Attorney General, very independent, Jeff Chiesa, to do a bipartisan investigation. Look for that, because he will not hide anything from the public. You can count on it.
7: Good.
1: Okay. Thanks to all of you. Appreciate your time. Up next, we remember the service members who made the ultimate sacrifice in this war. 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
1: President Trump at the dignified transfer of the four fallen soldiers killed in Iraq and Jordan this week, leaving the families with the realities of sacrifice and hopefully leaving all of us with gratitude for their willingness to serve.
15: There were two young women, a father and a beloved son, engaged to be married. The three Americans killed here in Jordan, all under 30, now posthumously promoted. Staff Sergeant Angel Rampersad, 28, of Ozone Park, New York. Captain Tyler Fian, 25, of Iwa Beach, Hawaii. And the youngest, at just 19 years old, Private First Class Isabella Gonzalez of Carrollton, Texas. Staff Sergeant Michael Swinton was from Fayetteville, North Carolina. He was killed at a U.S. base in Iraq when an Iranian drone exploded in a controlled detonation. He was 30. Their remains arriving on U.S. soil on the same aircraft, casualties of the same conflict. The families of these men and women grieving, heartbroken, yet filled with pride.
9: My daughter was a good soldier. She fought for this country and she died for this country. And I am a mother that is highly proud of her.
15: Carol Acevedo's daughter, Angel Sarah Rampersad, was born in Trinidad. Her mother brought her to the U.S. when she was just a baby. Her mom insisted she go to college before signing up for the military. A few days after her 21st birthday, she enlisted in the Army. There, she met the woman who would become her wife. Isabella Gonzalez, the 19-year-old, joined just after graduating from high school in her native Texas, pain rippling through the community.
13: Been interviewed today several times, and they always ask me, why does it mean so much? It just does. Everybody that served knew that could have been them. They would have been right there next to her.
15: Staff Sergeant Michael Swinton was the father of a 6-year-old boy and a 4-year-old girl. His wife, Mia, who we met in the Army, told us he was an amazing husband and father. Captain Tyler Feehan was an officer who served in the ROTC at Southern Utah University with plans for law school after his Army service and plans to marry his fiancée when he returned home. His fiancée, Claire, writing that Tyler poured his heart into serving those under his leadership. Every day he would come home and tell me stories about his soldiers. He believed that leadership began with kindness, humility, and genuinely caring about people. The parents of the avid hiker writing online, Tyler, we are proud of you beyond words. Devastated, yes, but prouder still. You can see Feehan here when he was commissioned as an officer in the Army, saluting his grandfather. His family tells us this image is especially powerful now. Tyler's grandfather died on Thursday, 5 days after his grandson was killed. The Feehan family telling us the two of them are now together again.
1: We grieve with those families and send respect and prayers. We'll be right back.
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30: From ABC News, Mike Dubusky. 100 days from today, voters will head to the polls in the 2026 midterm elections. At an event in Pennsylvania today, House Minority Leader Hakeem Jeffries pitched the elections as a referendum on President Trump.
31: Since this guy took office, he has made more than 21,000 stock trades. He's added more than $2 billion to his personal bank account. His sons have made hundreds of millions more.
30: Democrats are facing an uphill battle and will need to pick up four seats to retake control of the Senate. Israeli Prime Minister Benjamin Netanyahu is headed to the U.S. this week as the war in Iran enters month six. ABC's Stephen Portnoy says a recent agreement between the U.S. and Saudi Arabia will likely be a topic of discussion.
32: There's also the news of the past week with respect to President Trump's efforts to expand the Abraham Accords to have Arab countries normalizing relations with Israel, attaching that as a condition of the nuclear deal with Saudi Arabia that was announced in the past week.
30: The White House tells ABC News that the president will retain all options with Iran after the New York Times indicated that the administration was thinking of stepping back from a plan to increase military action there. That's because the Pentagon's dwindling supply of air defense munitions in the Middle East. Police in Germany say the suspect in Saturday's deadly van attack outside a pride celebration in Berlin is dead after a confrontation with police. ABC News foreign correspondent Brick Klenet is in Berlin.
33: The suspect has been shot and killed by police following that attack at a pride event here in the city. The 21-year-old, he was suspected of driving a van into a crowd and stabbing multiple people. One person has been killed. Several others are fighting for their lives. Police say that officers fired at the man after he rushed towards them with a knife and that he died at the scene.
30: Authorities in Germany say the man was known to them and that he apparently tried to join the Islamic State. You're listening to ABC News.
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34: Washington voters will have a chance to voice their opinion on the proposed millionaires tax this fall. And Attorney General Nick Brown has added some clarifications to the proposal on the ballot. In a public investment disclosure statement attached to the ballot, Brown says that tax reductions on diapers and over-the-counter drugs will still be passed into law, but voting against the tax will reduce funding for public education and health care. Como's Natalie Fahmy with the reaction to that statement.
35: The Washington Policy Center calls the statement inherently flawed and points out that the first payments from the tax would not arrive until 2029 and argues that no current school district, college, or health care provider has an official appropriation that depends on the tax revenue.
34: The measure and Brown statement will both be seen on November's ballot. Businesses in Everett are preparing to move their locations after city leaders authorized the payment of more than $10 million to purchase the land in order to build a new sports stadium. Joel Moreno from Como News with the update.
36: City leaders say the redevelopment is necessary to keep the Aqua Sox in Everett, given that Funko Field no longer meets the standard set by Major League Baseball. A new facility can also bring professional soccer to the city and create an economic engine that's expected to host more than 100 events each year.
34: Officials are hoping to begin construction by December. The body of a man reported missing has been discovered in Lake City, and investigators are trying to piece together what led to his disappearance. D'Angelo McKinney was reported missing from his apartment by family members on July 6th, and police were not able to locate McKinney when performing a welfare check. Investigators say that his phone and ID were still in the apartment, and the family has spent the last 2 weeks asking neighbors and businesses for any information. For Northwest News Radio, I'm E.S. Henry. We'll see mostly cloudy skies in the area today, and although some of those clouds may appear a little bit threatening, there's only a slight chance for some isolated scattered showers this afternoon. High temperatures will give us more of the same, with afternoon temperatures staying right around 70 degrees. Overnight lows will drop down to about 60. It'll be a little bit warmer on Monday as high temperatures will climb to near 80 degrees. Enjoy your weekend.
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1: Thank you for joining us this weekend here on Northwest News Radio. In our look back to our top stories, Western Washington will continue to be without a permanent top federal prosecutor. And former Judge Roger Rogoff, who was fired by the president an hour after a panel of federal judges appointed him as U.S. attorney, is now headed to court.
5: Rogoff's lawsuit alleges the panel of judges who appointed him had legal authority to fill the job vacancy until the administration nominates and confirms a new U.S. attorney. But Acting Attorney General Todd Blanche disputes that, saying the president can fire appointed U.S. attorneys if he wishes.
1: Jeremy Harris of Como News says that former immigration judge Charles Neil Floyd will continue to serve as interim U.S. attorney. A King County judge has ruled that online betting platform Kalshi likely violates state law. The attorney general's office says it won a preliminary injunction this week, finding Kalshi ran an illegal gambling operation, a final order expected on August 5th. A local immigrant advocacy group is accusing federal immigration agents of using what it calls a soft raid to bypass search warrants to detain workers on public streets during their commutes to and from work. Racial Unity Now says more than 50 employees from Premier Packing in Linden have been detained and deported since March. The Bellingham Herald independently verified the group's data and reached out to ICE for comment, but has not received a response. Attorneys for three dozen clients who are suing an out-of-business Tukwila immigration law firm say they've been contacted by about 2,500 other clients. They've also filed an amended lawsuit against the firm's owner, Alexandra Lozano, claiming she has assets worth over $400 million. They want those assets seized to compensate victims. The Times reports the suit alleges Lozano submitted applications for green cards and other immigration benefits with false information or improper signatures, and some were never eligible in the first place. Lozano surrendered her law license in May rather than face a disciplinary hearing, but the suit contends that even after doing so, she continued to run that law firm. There's a new legal challenge against the Food and Drug Administration with the goal of protecting access to the abortion pill mifepristone. Hundreds of congressional Democrats, including Senator Patty Murray, filed that brief arguing there's no scientific or legal basis to restore a nationwide requirement that patients pick up the drug in person. The FDA dropped that rule in 2021 after determining the pill is safe to get through telehealth and pharmacies, but now the state of Louisiana is asking for a reinstate. Democrats say bringing back that in-person restriction would make it difficult for a lot of patients to get the drug based on limited access to pharmacies. Three airports have embraced a White House plan to further privatize security at the airport. Would we see these changes locally? First, those three airports, Tampa, Charleston, and Des Moines, are getting Gold Plus designations. It's a distinction that the president says still finds them under the umbrella of the TSA. It's just that day-to-day operations are carried out by a private contractor. The distinction alone allows the airports quicker access to new technology rather than waiting years for federal funding. Under Gold Plus, current TSA officers are the first offered jobs with the new contractors. But the union representing current TSA agents say this is more union busting than anything. Other naysayers aren't so sure new security agents will be paid what TSA officers are currently being paid. As for SeaTac International considering this move, spokesperson Perry Cooper told us not at this time, citing good efficiency with current TSA officers. Since the beginning of 2025, he says 96% of SeaTac passengers are through security in less than 20 minutes. Panic and relief in the San Juan Islands as a Kenmore airplane carrying 11 people made a crash landing in the waters just off Susha Island. A float plane bound from Lake Union to Roche Harbor put down in shallow water just feet from the island and not far from boater Derek Bell, who was taking video.
6: Holy cow, this is so cool. I can't can't believe he's doing this.
1: Bell and others were able to help some of the people off the plane. Others were able to swim to the few feet to the beach.
7: Preservation of life is our number one goal. And everybody was just rallying to get on the boat transports and get out there as quick as we can.
1: San Juan County Sheriff Eric Peter tells Como News that four people were hurt, one critically. The de Havilland DHC-3 Otter burst into flames after everyone was rescued. A statement from Kenmore Air's CEO says that they're grateful for all the help. Fewer students and less money to support them. Northwest News Radio's Eric Heinz reports on the problem and possible solutions in Olympia Public Schools.
8: Elementary school enrollment is expected to drop by 2% annually over the next 5 years and beyond. District Superintendent Patrick Murphy recently told school board members they should consider a plan that would close some elementary schools and build out others across the district. This plan also includes a bond to help pay for improvements on other campuses.
9: But if the bond were to go out on February 9th of 2027, it needs to be submitted to the county by December 11th, which means it needs to be in front of the board probably at our November board meeting.
8: He did not indicate which schools could be closed. The Olympian reports those specifics would be presented at the September school board meeting. Eric Heintz, Northwest News Radio.
1: The Kennewick man who sparked an Amber Alert last weekend has turned himself in. 41-year-old Matthew Sussmilch was the object of a manhunt after police say he strangled his girlfriend and took off with their 4-year-old daughter. The girl was found unharmed, but Sussmilch eluded Tri-City SWAT team for days. He surrendered to police this week and is now in the Benton County Jail. The Washington State Transportation Commission has approved the state's first low-income toll discount program. Here's Joel Moreno with Como News.
36: When it comes to toll roads, the newest highways in our state will now set some rates based on a driver's paycheck. And on SR 509 and SR 167 expressways, the Washington State Transportation Commission has voted to cut tolls in half for qualifying low-income drivers.
10: What I like is accessibility for everyone to be able to drive. Gas is already over $5 a gallon.
36: State leaders say this is about helping families on the financial edge. Others say drivers are all facing the same high costs, and if tolls need to come down, they should come down for everyone.
11: No, I don't like the idea at all. I mean, I don't want to pay any more money. Everything's already expensive.
1: Households that earn less than 200% of the federal poverty level would qualify for the toll discounts. And finally, an interpretive program on board Washington State ferries proved so popular it got renewed for another season.
13: State park rangers are now on board select sailings headed to and from the San Juan Islands, talking with passengers about local marine life, ecosystems, and more. Alex Gravel with the Maritime Washington National Heritage Area tells me the rangers are also sharing some history you may not be aware of.
14: So I know a lot of Washington residents have been to Deception Pass State Park before, but there is a large statue in the park of the Maiden of Deception Pass.
13: According to legend, she was a Samish Indian Nation woman who married a man of the sea to save her people from starvation. The Samish tribe believes as the currents flow back and forth through Deception Pass, her hair may be seen drifting gently with the tide, always looking out for the welfare of her people. Ranger Kathy will be on board ferry sailings Fridays and Saturdays to offer more stories through Labor Day. Denise Whitaker, Northwest News Radio.
12: This has been Northwest Rewind, our week in review of the area's top local stories. Now that you're caught up, be sure to join us first thing Monday for the Northwest Morning News. Brian Calvert and Denise Whitaker. A budget crisis in Olympia.
13: Ferguson faces a lot of criticism over his ideas for how to plug a $2.3 billion budget shortfall.
12: And a promise from the governor.
15: We are not going to tax our way out of this thing.
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19: Hello and welcome into this week's Northwest Connect. I'm your host, Aaron Wright. On July 30th, 13 women who are cancer survivors will lace up their hiking boots and climb Mount St. Helens to benefit Team Survivor Northwest. Our own Marina Rockinger is one of those brave women. She is a breast cancer survivor and a member of the TSNW, an organization that empowers all women who face cancer to thrive through movement and community. She recently spoke with TSNW Executive Director Erica Newman about what it means to be part of the organization and how it helps women in any part of their cancer journey.
20: Erica, thank you so much for joining me. And not only are you an executive director, but a member too, as they say. And when somebody asks you about Team Survivor, how do you explain to them what this organization is about?
21: I talk about, often I start with my personal story. I was diagnosed with breast cancer in October of 2023. And it turned, as it does for everybody, my world upside down. And at the time, I had this running streak. I was running absolutely every day. And sometimes when you're hit with a diagnosis, you focus on the small things because that's all your brain can take in. And for me, it was, what am I going to do? I'm going to lose my running streak. I think I was just over 9 years of running every single day. And as I was in meetings with doctors and oncologists and coming up with a plan, I got a list of resources and I saw Team Survivor Northwest on there. And my sister said, oh, I think that organization is one that a colleague of hers had done and did hiking with. And I thought, well, that sounds interesting. And I went to the website and joined the group right away. And I talk about, it was great for me as somebody who was already into exercise and really wanted to continue it. It helped me through my 6 months of chemotherapy that I went through. And to be around other women, whether it was just exercising and doing a Zoom class or whether it was a meetup in person at a coffee shop, really gave me hope and helped build connections for other people. So I would start with that and that personalized story of what led me to Team Survivor. I talk about how Team Survivor meets women wherever they're at in their cancer journey. So it could be like how I found Team Survivor as a newly diagnosed woman. It can be somebody who's a few years out from treatment. We want to meet women wherever they're at.
20: When I talk to people about Team Survivor Northwest, I say that same thing as well. You can be at any point in your journey, whether you are just now diagnosed, maybe you were diagnosed a year ago, 5 years ago, or you're 20 years out. It doesn't matter where you are in your journey. I'm speaking with Team Survivor Northwest Executive Director Erica Newman. And Erica, this organization, it does focus on movement for the body. And, you know, as a lot of studies have been done, a lot of the research has been done, has proven that exercise during times like this, any point of somebody's cancer journey, is beneficial to their body and to their mind.
21: Correct. Any movement helps. And the research shows that only 14% of women cancer survivors actually meet national physical activity guidelines. So we want to change that because the research also says that if you are active during your and after your treatment, your risk of recurrence reduces by about 48%.
20: Wow. I mean, and that's so encouraging for any of us who are survivors because, you know, one of the fears, and maybe you feel this way too, is about recurrence. I mean, getting the initial diagnosis, as you know, throws you for a complete loop. But then there's that fear later of, am I going to get this back? And so if there's anything we can all do to try and help prevent that, they can't say we can prevent it 100%. But if we can bring those numbers down, obviously, it's going to be helpful. And something else I think that I know that you and others and myself have pointed out with this organization is that you can be at any point of your fitness level, too. You can be somebody who's never even left, you know, gotten off the couch to do something physical. This organization has something for everyone, right?
21: Correct. We have beginning walking groups, beginning hiking groups, very basic Zoom classes, all the way to higher intensity things like the dragon boating or our intermediate Wednesday and Thursday hiking programs or what you are doing just next week, climbing Mount St. Helens with a group of cancer survivors with Team Survivor Northwest.
20: Yes, it is. It's going to be something. I am very excited about it. Again, I'm with all these other women who are just remarkable and so strong and inspiring. And it's just something to be around other women that inspire each other. And I'm speaking with Team Survivor Northwest Executive Director Erica Newman. Now, let's talk about this climb. So it is on July 30th, and we will be down in that area the day before, getting ready for the climb. And then 10 miles round trip to 8,365 feet, Mount St. Helens at its highest point. I'm excited. I'm nervous. But we've been training like crazy. We train every weekend with a hike, and it all comes to this. And this is just one of the many things that Team Survivor Northwest does to kind of keep this organization together and going. It is also one of our biggest fundraisers. And organizations like this one cannot survive without, you know, these types of fundraisers. And so, yeah, we are actively collecting donations for this climb, but for other things as well. And this might be a good moment, Erica, to talk about one of the other big fundraising moments here at Team Survivor Northwest, and that would be our Party for a Purpose.
21: Yes, we have a Party for a Purpose. It's at the Mountaineers Club in Seattle on Friday, October 2nd. And we are going to be celebrating going into our 31st year as an organization. We are going to have swing dancing. As we've been talking about, Marina, movement is one of the key parts of Team Survivor. So we wanted to do some swing dancing to have some movement as part of it. We will have a program where people can learn more about Team Survivor. Delicious food, cocktails, mocktails, and just a fun party atmosphere to celebrate Team Survivor and to raise that paddle and give money to Team Survivor. It's our annual fundraiser, and we rely on that to be able to continue to serve over 600 women a year with these valuable programs that Marina and I have been talking about.
20: And one of the things that I appreciate about Team Survivor Northwest is not just the programs like we were talking about with the mountain climb and the dragon boat racing, but also the fitness classes that are offered to people that may not be able to get to a class. We offer those online, correct?
21: Correct.
20: And
21: I just did. I just did our Zumba class this morning.
20: Oh, lovely. Okay, so what was that like? And you did that on Zoom?
21: I did it on Zoom. It was very energetic and got me moving. It was my first time trying it out. And I just decided I haven't tried that one before. I'm going to give it a go.
20: I love that. Moving. I love that.
21: Yes.
20: Yeah. And that's something that's great about this organization, too, is maybe you try something and it's just not your cup of tea, if you will. What's great about it is you can move on and try something else. There literally is something for everyone, like you were talking about earlier, whether it's walking. Maybe you're not a hiker, but you want to walk, you know, like you were saying. And for some people, depending on their level of treatment, they might still be in, you know, some really heavy duty chemotherapy, or they have just gotten out of surgery and they're just now, like 6 weeks later, trying to move their body again. And that's what's so remarkable as well. Tell me about, you know, an organization like this. We've been around for 30 years now. What would you like to see moving forward? What do you see the future looking like for Team Survivor Northwest?
21: Unfortunately, cancer rates are rising, especially among younger women. I would like to see more access and more programs. We currently serve about 650 women per year, and our membership is free and open to everybody. A big part of our strategic plan and growth for where we see ourselves going as an organization is serving more women, especially in underserved communities in the Puget Sound region, communities that we know need the services more, have less access to fitness programs, as well as their cancer outcomes are not as positive, and we would like to help change that trajectory for those women.
20: Well, I really appreciate what you do for the organization, Erica. I really appreciate and love being a part of the organization. So again, full disclosure, I'm Marina Rockinger. Not only am I on the air here at Northwest News Radio, but I am a cancer survivor and part of Team Survivor Northwest. And if you'd like to find out anything about our organization, Erica, where can they go?
21: Please visit our website at teamsurvivornw.org, or you can find us on the socials. 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
20: All right. Executive Director Erica Newman with Team Survivor Northwest. Thank you so much for joining me, and I'll see you after I climb the mountain.
21: Thank you. And I'll be thinking of you, sending you all the positive thoughts.
19: 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Once again, if you'd like more information, you can visit teamsurvivornw.org.
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9: I'm E.
8: as Henry Ford, Northwest News Radio. Police in Oregon are on the search for a group of people that are impersonating ICE agents. An incident happened on July 17th in Clackamas County, and a driver was pulled over by a group of armed men in a dark SUV with emergency lights. The driver was removed from the vehicle and assaulted before being released. Como News with the reaction.
9: Anyone can put on a mask and refuse to identify themselves and claim that they're ICE. And these types of incidents are only going to intensify if they are approached by someone who claims to be an ICE agent. Remember that you have rights.
10: Police say the suspects let the man go about 20 minutes later. The victim went straight to the hospital for help.
8: Both Oregon and Washington have passed laws regarding facial coverings and transparency of federal and local law enforcement officials. The state continues to fight wildfires as more than 30 separate fires are currently threatening the state. Dry conditions and a recent lack of rainfall are contributing to the conditions. Como News with the details.
22: The Kaiser Canyon fire has grown to more than 110,000 acres on the Colville Preservation near the town of Nispelum. There are three level three go now evacuation orders.
8: More than 140 square miles have been burned by the Kaiser Canyon fire, and some of the wildfires have been burning for more than a week. A fire was reported in Longview yesterday, and emergency officials were warning residents of the area to take precautions against the smoke. Cowlitz County Emergency Management responded to a fire call at PNW Metals in Longview and spent Saturday afternoon fighting the fire. Tires, metal, and furniture were involved in the smoke, and toxic fumes were released into the area. Investigators are attempting to determine the cause of the fire, and crews were able to extinguish the fire late Saturday evening. For Northwest News Radio, I'm E.S. Henry. We'll continue to see mild temperatures for the remainder of the afternoon with just a slight chance for some isolated scattered showers across the area. We'll see mostly cloudy skies for the remainder of the weekend, and temperatures are expected to rise by the time we get to Monday. High temperatures today will stay around 70 degrees, and low temperatures overnight will drop down to about 60. Monday is expected to be partly cloudy, with expected highs close to 80 degrees. Enjoy your weekend.
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0: We want to talk about dragon boating, but first, do you mind, Luciana, telling me a little bit about your cancer journey?
1: I don't mind at all. I actually, when I was going through cancer, I was working on radio. I was a producer in the Marty and Jody show on the Jet, and I shared the whole thing on the air. So as you can guess, being in radio, I'm not shy about it. So yeah, I went for just an annual mammogram, and a few days later I got a call and I was at work and they told me, do you have a private place to be? And I went to an office that we had, like just for like a green room almost. And the nurse told me that, sure enough, it looked like I had cancer. And it was something very particular happened to me in that moment in which I became all business. I wasn't scared. I was a little bit bummed that I had to do something, but I was more like, okay, now I know what that is. Let's see, what do we have to do now? The most difficult part was telling everyone else about it, especially my husband, Pedro.
0: Oh, yeah.
1: He was freaked out about it. I don't know if he was, he really could not handle the news, and I became in damage control mode. I was like, oh my gosh, I need to see, make sure this guy, that I don't lose my support, basically.
0: Oh yeah, it's really difficult when we get these diagnoses. You know, of course, I was diagnosed in 2019, and it's our partners, our family members, everybody else that they're so terrified for us that it almost in some way, it makes us go, like you said, in kind of into business mode. Okay, I've got to take care of this. I'm going to make this happen. Not to say that there's no emotion there. There certainly was for me, and I know there was for you. But so you get the news, and let me also reestablish who I'm talking to right now. This is Luciana Bossio, and she is a member of Team Survivor Northwest, along with myself. And Luciana, we're talking about your cancer journey. So you find out the news. What were your next steps?
1: Well, I started asking the doctors, okay, what we're going to do next. And the first thing they told me is, oh, okay, you're probably going to have surgery to remove it. And I did not want to lose my breasts. And I was like, I don't want to get rid of them. Can we just have like a partial surgery to remove it, like a lumpectomy? They were okay. And I told them, I do not want to have chemo. I do not want to have radiation. And they were like, okay, when we get there, we'll talk about it. So I had the surgery. Sure enough, that because one of the lymph nodes was taken, I needed to do chemotherapy. And I said, I did not want to do it. And they asked me why. And I said, call me silly, but I don't want to lose my hair. And I don't want to be getting sick. And the doctor goes, well, your diagnosis actually allows you to get a kind of chemotherapy that is more mild. And so you can actually not lose your hair. Maybe one third of your hair will fall, but not the whole thing. And you're not going to get sick throughout the treatment. It's longer. You're going to be doing chemo for 6 months, but you're not going to get sick. And I was like, yes, I can deal with that. So I accepted it. And then I said, but I'm not going to do radiation. And they're like, we're going to cross that bridge when we get there.
0: Wow. We are very different, because when they told me all the things, I said, yes, I said, yes, yes, yes. Sign me up for everything. I want it all, because I want to make sure this is done and gone, and I don't want to make any decisions. So it's funny how all of us are very, very different in our decisions.
1: Yes.
0: Did you ultimately get the radiation?
1: Well, I did the chemo, and sure enough, I did not get sick. I may have lost like one third of my hair. And one of the things that I was scared about was, I wanted to go to Argentina in December to visit my family. And I was like, and I want me else to do chemo when I'm there. And the doctor goes, well, part of that chemo that you're going to be doing is pills. So you will be able to do it when you are in Argentina. I was like, okay, I can do that. So I did the whole thing. We get now to May of 2019. And the conversation about radiation has to happen.

0: And I tell the doctor, I'm not going to do it. And she's like, why don't you want to do it? I don't want to do it. And she said, okay, this is 6 weeks. What if I told you you can do 5 weeks? Will you do it? And it sounded better to me.
1: Okay.
0: 1 week less. So I finally went like, okay, I'll do it. But she also told me if I didn't do all this, the chances of getting it back increased a huge number.
1: And that really is terrifying for any of us. And I spoke with our executive director, Erica Newman, about this for Team Survivor Northwest. And recurrence is really one of the big fears for any cancer survivor.
0: Yes. And so that's how my doctor convinced me that I needed to do both things. And numbers in front of my face, it would be silly of me to keep up being a spoiled child and then, I'm not going to do it. So I did it. And so, I did radiation for 5 weeks. And the first 3 weeks were okay. Starting the third week, the fourth week, it was very painful. It really took a number on me because I couldn't go to exercise or anything. It was too much pain. I was a burn victim at that moment. I became a different kind of patient.
1: So you get through the radiation, and yeah, many of us understand what that burning feeling feels like. And it does feel like we're never going to be able to move our bodies again and exercise. Mm-hmm. Ultimately, because you are a member of Team Survivor Northwest, you found your way back. As we all do, we heal. How did you discover Team Survivor Northwest?
0: This is funny. I first heard about them when I was going through chemo, and I didn't do anything about it. A few years later, I'm having a conversation after my yoga class in the lockers, and someone goes, hey, Luciana, I was thinking maybe you would enjoy this. It's called Dragon Boating, and they have like a cancer group. So it's one boat with only cancer survivors. And then, yeah, I think I would like that. So I went to Saki, which is the club that has a deal with Team Survivor Northwest. And so the first few times I did it with Saki, and then they insisted, have you checked the survivor team? No, I haven't, but I think I might. So I checked them and I'm like, oh, this is more like me. I felt like a connection right away with teams, with the ladies in the Dragon Boating, the ladies of Team Survivor Northwest, Survivor Saki, whatever you want to call it. I felt an immediate connection.
1: Yeah.
0: I never looked back.
1: So tell me about Dragon Boating. For many of us, we've never heard of it, or we don't know exactly what it is. So how do you describe Dragon Boating?
0: A dragon boat, it's almost like a Viking boat because it has the head and the tail of a dragon. You usually only use those parts for competition. Otherwise, it's just a super long boat. And in that boat, you have 20 paddlers. You have 10 on the right, 10 on the left. And then you have a steers person in the back, that making sure that you go in the right direction, and you have a drummer in the front keeping the beat of the two people in the front of the boat.
1: Oh, wow.
0: And when I started, I didn't know this, but there are competitions. And naturally, when I started, they decided to put it in my head, you should join us for competitions. You should join us for And I was like, no, I'm not interested. And guess what? Now I'm all immersed in everything Survivor does.
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12: It was supposed to fix a broken system.
13: Leaders pursuing corrective action after an audit found several million dollars in public funds missing from the King County Regional Homelessness Authority.
12: Now, the agency itself is fighting for survival.
14: The report says the agency burned through cash, went deep into the red, and could not reconcile millions of dollars in receivables.
12: Who is accountable? And what happens to people living on the streets?
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1: And I had an opportunity to speak with Club Sake Dragon Boat head coach Rula Bland a few months ago about this very event that Luciana is involved in. And I asked her about the competition coming up. In addition, she was also able to tell me more about Dragon Boats.
16: All right. So Survivor Sake went to Nationals last year and won a spot to represent America at the Club Crew World Championships in Taipei, end of August, beginning of September. So we have an amazing bunch of women, many who thought they would never want to be competitive, actually getting out onto the world arena now and competing at the World Championships.
1: How many teams are you expecting to see at the World Championships?
16: Oh my gosh. There's so many different divisions, from juniors, 20 plus, 40 plus, 60 plus, 70 plus, and, you know, all cancer survivors as well as breast cancer. So, and they're in 10 person boats and 20 person boats. So there's so many teams from all around the world.
1: And what is it going to take to get there?
16: Yeah. So it's going to take a lot of training. It's also going to take a lot of money. We're sending 43 people over there. We're sending two teams, a cancer survivor crew and our 60 plus mixed crew. So between race fees and planes and accommodation and just our entry fees, you know, we're looking at, you know, thousands per person. So everyone's working hard to try and help cover those costs at the moment.
1: So Rulo, what can you tell me about dragon boat racing and how did it come about? Why is it called dragon boat racing?
16: Okay, so dragon boat racing originated in southern China like over 2,000 years ago. It evolved from ancient superstitious rituals designed to appease the rain gods and ensure good harvests. They wanted to honor the dragon deity governing the rain and the water to ensure good harvests and preventing the droughts. And then there's a legend of Kuan, who was a poet and was protesting at the time. And they, you know, the local villagers would throw food into the water and, you know, beat their drums to frighten all the fish away. And so it kind of has that cultural significance every year to race these dragon boats, which have the beautiful dragon head and the dragon tail and scales down the side. And they actually, every time we have a race, they have a traditional ceremony called Awakening the Dragon, where they actually paint the dragon's eyes to bring it to life before racing and to bless all the people involved in the water. And so it's just a very culturally significant sport, but also very accepted in the modern world and becoming bigger and bigger. So, yeah. That's the history.
1: Again, Club Sake Dragon Boat head coach Rula Bland talking about the history of dragon boating. Meanwhile, I asked Luciana about the competition coming up.
0: We just came back from a competition in Canada. That was my first international competition. We got bronze, so I'm very, very grateful.
1: Congratulations.
0: For that. So that was kind of my training for the biggest competition that is coming up at the end of August and the first week of September. This is the Clap Crew World Championship in Taiwan, in Taipei.
1: Oh, wow. Oh, wow. That's exciting.
0: So what's interesting about this competition is we had to qualify for it. Last year in September, October, I don't remember exactly what month, my team, I didn't go, but my team went to Florida for the USA competition. And they qualified there because they got a silver medal. And so they came back and they said, like, would you be interested? And even though I wasn't interested to go to Florida, I was like, maybe I will go. But it's super expensive. It's a competition that you have to think of flights and hotels, and it comes down to a really big number. And so we start thinking, how can we help the people that need help to get there so that we can all go if we want to go? And so we created a fundraising committee. And I was like, I want to be part of this committee because I need help. I was one of the people that needed help to get there.
1: I'm speaking with Team Survivor Northwest member Luciana Bossio. And Luciana, so I know it's expensive, so you are doing fundraising right now. So what is that? What does that look like?
0: Well, we started a few months ago. Some of the paddlers learned from one of the paddlers in the group, Evie. She's an artist and she knows how to hand dye silk scarves. So she taught us how to do it. And we've been dyeing silk scarves and selling them to raise funds for this, but not just selling them online. We go to events. We went to numerous events by now. And when you go to one of our events and you see that colorful display of scarves, you want one. So we started doing that. We started selling car wash coupons. We started selling. It's like we diversified. We went crazy with the fundraising. We now sell earrings and pendants that dragon boat paddles. And so those are hugely popular too. And our next fundraising event is coming on August 9th. It's at Watts Brewing Company. And from 5 to 7 p.m., and it's a Yacht Rock dance party.
1: Well, that sounds fun.
0: Do you know what Yacht Rock is?
1: Of course, Yacht Rock, yes. Michael McDonald and Kenny Loggins, of course.
0: Exactly. Is that when people ask me, I'm like, that's the kind of music people with yachts listen to. So we're going to have this great soft rock from the 70s music playing live. And we got a band to play for it for free.
1: And a little full disclosure, I think somebody's husband might be in that band.
0: Yes. I came home and I told my husband, you know that yacht rock party, yacht rock band that you recently started with other musicians? Do you think they would play for free if we did a party, like a yacht rock party with my team? And he was like, let me ask the musicians. And they were like all on board. And funny, the band is called Overboard, but they were on board to support our team.
1: I think that's
0: they're
1: going to
0: be playing live there.
1: That's really great. So again, that's going to be Sunday, August 9th at Watts Brewing Company in Woodinville. Where can we get more information about that?
0: You can find more information at clapsaki.com. And we are selling tickets for this party, where you will also be able to buy all the stuff that I told you about 2 seconds ago. So clubsaki.com has all the information.
1: Fantastic. 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
0: Yes, good luck with your fundraising too, and making it to the top of the mountain. That is in my bucket list. I will do it one day.
1: And I have no doubt, Luciana. 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
25: From ABC News, I'm Wayne Cabot. No bombing, but maybe talking. New tonight from the Iranian foreign minister spokesman. America is exchanging messages, but says the priority for Iran is to protect its people from war crimes. He complains that during previous negotiations, Iran twice was targeted by the U.S. and Israel. Just now on his social media, President Trump posted AI images of airstrikes on Iran's Karg Island and images of him seizing an Iranian oil tanker. The post comes as ABC reported last week, Trump is considering a large range of attack options, including military operations as large as during the height of the war. Democratic Senator Chris Van Hollen asking, to what end?
26: I don't see a clear strategy, and there's never been a clear strategy. We should never have gotten into this senseless war, and we should end it now.
25: Republican Congressman Mike Turner says the goal is to keep Iran from having a nuclear weapon, but says this about the approach.
27: There's bipartisan frustration on Capitol Hill. You're seeing it, you know, Republicans, Democrats that are showing their frustration with how this war is being, this conflict is being prosecuted.
25: Both were guests on ABC's This Week. Ukraine will send more attack drones deep into Russia. President Zelensky saying the goal is to get Russia to end its war. He'll meet President Trump at the White House Tuesday while in town for Lindsey Graham's funeral. Also attending, Israel's Prime Minister Benjamin Netanyahu, who plans to sit down with Trump himself on Tuesday for the first time since they decided to go to war with Iran. Not just hot tomorrow, dangerously hot, says ABC meteorologist Samara Theodore.
28: Kansas City feeling like 114 degrees. Oklahoma City, 106 degrees on Monday.
25: Extreme heat warnings next week for Las Vegas, Phoenix, east to Minneapolis, Springfield, Memphis, and it won't end soon. Listen to this. Palm Springs, California will see daytime highs near 112 this week and 120 next weekend. This is ABC News.
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29: Washington voters will have a chance to voice their opinion on the proposed millionaires tax this fall, and Attorney General Nick Brown has added some clarifications to the proposal on the ballot. In a public investment disclosure statement attached to the ballot, Brown says that tax reductions on diapers and over-the-counter drugs will still be passed into law, but voting against the tax will reduce funding for public education and health care. Como's Natalie Fahmy with the reaction to that statement.
30: The Washington Policy Center calls the statement inherently flawed and points out that the first payments from the tax would not arrive until 2029 and argues that no current school district, college, or health care provider has an official appropriation that depends on the tax revenue.
29: The measure and Brown's statement will both be seen on November's ballot. Businesses in Everett are preparing to move their locations after city leaders authorized the payment of more than $10 million to purchase the land in order to build a new sports stadium. Joel Moreno from Como News with the update.
31: City leaders say the redevelopment is necessary to keep the Aqua Sox in Everett, given that Funko Field no longer meets the standard set by Major League Baseball. A new facility can also bring professional soccer to the city and create an economic engine that's expected to host more than 100 events each year.
29: Officials are hoping to begin construction by December. The body of a man reported missing has been discovered in Lake City, and investigators are trying to piece together what led to his disappearance. D'Angelo McKinney was reported missing from his apartment by family members on July 6th, and police were not able to locate McKinney when performing a welfare check. Investigators say that his phone and ID were still in the apartment, and the family has spent the last 2 weeks asking neighbors and businesses for any information. For Northwest News Radio, I'm E.S. Henry. We'll see some clouds hanging around the sound this weekend with just a few moments of sunshine for the rest of the day. It is expected to warm up just a little bit as we move towards the start of the work week. High temperatures today will stay right around 70 degrees for the rest of the weekend, and it will get a little bit warmer as we look towards Monday. Lows overnight will drop down to about 60 degrees. Really nice conditions for the rest of the day. Enjoy your weekend.
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3: President Trump sows doubt on American elections before the midterms.
6: Tens of millions of voters' data in 18 states have been bought, stolen, or hacked by China.
3: But the truth is something different.
7: The president provided no evidence that the outcome or any votes were altered in the 2020 election. And his claims deeply contradict the assessments his own intelligence officials gave him in 2021.
3: Plus, the White House teleprompter operator allegedly caught betting on the president's speeches.
8: Sources tell us Perez bet on more than a dozen Trump speeches, including this year's State of the Union through Kalshi's Mentions Market, where users wager on whether certain words and phrases will be said.
3: And UFOs have captured the attention of Americans as well as the White House.
5: Now, here's Northwest News Radio's Jeff Pulcilla.
3: Hello and welcome. Thank you for spending part of your weekend with us. On Thursday night, President Trump delivered a primetime address to the nation, reviving his debunked claims of widespread voter fraud.
6: Hundreds of thousands of non-citizens and dead people are listed and active on the voter rolls, and yet we still have elections with no voter ID, no proof of citizenship, and tens of millions of ballots floating aimlessly through the mail.
3: But in the hours and days since, many of the president's claims in that Thursday night speech have been found to be exaggerated or just outright false. Congressman Jim Himes, Democrat of Connecticut.
9: He's laying the foundation to be able to tell America after Election Day that the election was corrupt and therefore should not be respected.
3: So let's bring in ABC News correspondent Stephen Portnoy from Washington, D.C. There was a lot in that speech. What was true? What wasn't?
10: Well, look, the president made a number of claims, some of which are based in the documents that he publicly released. Several claims are exaggerated or require context. The president alleged that China in 2020 preferred that he be defeated and that China interfered in the 2020 election. But the documents that he released bear out these facts. The intelligence community determined and publicly announced in 2021 that China did not interfere. At the time, the documents point out that there was an official within the intelligence community who argued that Beijing meddled on social media and in its public statements, something that was disclosed at the time as a minority view within the intelligence community. The president said that how he sees it is the deep state, as he put it, suppressed and manipulated the intelligence. That's not what happened. The intelligence community, in fact, disclosed what Trump highlighted last night. There was an internal debate on the extent of the alleged meddling, and the newly released documents reflect rather mild dissent, a muted debate. The president framed it the way he did to bolster his argument that China was engaged in an effort to try to defeat him in 2020. China, it was alleged, hacked into U.S. voter databases. Stealing voter data is not the same as affecting electoral outcomes. The president said that U.S. election systems are vulnerable to hacking. To the extent that that's true, the documents released show that the databases are susceptible to breaches, but that wide-scale hacking of electoral outcomes would be, quote, difficult given how decentralized our American elections are. Here's another claim. The president said that some 280,000 people are on the voter rolls without being American citizens. It was extremely short on substantiation. The top line number the president announced is said to come from four different states: California, Pennsylvania, New Jersey, and Nevada. Those four states have not turned their voter rolls over to the Department of Homeland Security for this review. DHS did not explain how it arrived at that number. Separately, DHS put out a separate list of other states where they said that there's a certain number of people who are dead and a certain number of non-citizens in those other states. It's based on a review of a database that is meant to check against people's eligibility for SNAP and TANF and other Medicaid and other benefits. But it's based on Social Security data. The Social Security Administration itself says that it's not meant to be used as a comprehensive database for citizenship because, according to the administration, people born before 1978 may not have accurate information in the database. And that's going to be the check against which we decide whether people are eligible to vote in the United States? That raises substantial questions. The president said that there's an example of voter registration fraud in the state of Michigan. He called it large-scale fraud. It actually looks much smaller scale, and apparently it was investigated by the FBI, but no charges were brought. The president says he wants the FBI and the Justice Department to dig back into that. Biden won the state of Michigan in 2020 by 2.8 percentage points. And even if Biden had not won, even if Trump had won that state, Trump still would have lost the presidency to Biden because Michigan's 16 electoral votes wouldn't have swayed the ultimate outcome. The president overall argued that the Save America Act is necessary, but other than strengthening protections against the prospect of non-citizen voting, it would make it much more laborious for citizens to register to vote and to vote by mail. They'd have to send in photocopies of their driver's licenses or other IDs with their ballots. Generally speaking, as you look at all the things the president announced or made claims about, there's relatively little in the Save America Act as it passed the House that would address the concerns the president aired. So that's the broader context to the president's 25-minute address.
3: The bottom line here is that, again, there's nothing proving that any votes were changed, much less from Trump to Biden in 2020.
10: The president made no suggestion in his speech that the outcome could have been different. He has been fixated for the last nearly 6 years on the idea that the election was stolen from him. He tried to captivate the country's attention, announcing that he had released more than 50 documents. I went through them all. I saw no evidence or any reason to suspect that the outcome would have been different. And it's not an accusation or claim that his administration is making this morning.
3: All right, ABC's Stephen Portnoy from Washington, D.C., thank you so much.
10: You bet.
3: Well, we don't know if he was the man behind the prompter during the Thursday night speech, but President Trump's longtime teleprompter operator now believed to have made tens of thousands of dollars by placing bets on more than a dozen of President Trump's speeches on the prediction market Kalshi. That's according to investigators with the Community Futures Trading Commission. So let's bring in ABC News correspondent Peter Haralambos from New York. And nothing new of a scandal on one of these betting markets, but what involves the president at a teleprompter, that's rather unusual.
1: If anything, it's the first known instance of officials investigating suspected insider trading on one of these prediction markets from someone inside the White House. This is someone who had advance access to the president's speech before he delivered them. We understand, according to sources, that in more than a dozen instances, he used that information to place bets on Kalshi's mention markets. Those are markets where you can basically place a bet on the words that someone is going to say in a public address. And he allegedly made more than $100,000.
3: Do we know what he was betting on? Was he betting on the content of the speech, the length of the speeches, all of which he would have insider information on?
1: Yeah, so it's basically he was placing bets on specific topic areas that would come up during the speech. And we don't have access to the exact trades he made. A lot of this when it comes to these kind of advanced markets isn't necessarily easy to access, but we know the speeches themselves that he bet on. For example, he bet on the State of the Union address. That's one of the things he was behind the teleprompter on. Trump's speech at Davos, a Medal of Honor ceremony. All of these instances, he, with this kind of advanced text of the speech, was able to place bets on the idea that Trump was going to mention Iran, for example, or mention the economy, for example. These, you know, pretty broad topic areas were bets where he was basically saying that the president was going to touch on this. What's kind of funny and remarkable as well is sources tell us that on a few instances, he actually made changes to his bets in the middle of the speech, because Trump is kind of well known for what he calls the weave, this kind of oratorical technique where he goes off topic and kind of rambles for a bit. We understand that in a few of those instances, even though he had the advanced text of the speech, Trump kind of moved away from the actual text of the speech, and he tried to change his actual bet in order to recover his money, and even lost money on a few of these bets because Trump veered so off topic.
3: And that kind of paints a picture of the teleprompter operator, which is not too far from the camera, not too far from the president. He's controlling the prompter, but at the same time on his phone in real time, placing bets on what the president is saying.
1: Yeah, I mean, it's remarkable in terms of the proximity to the president Gabriel Perez allegedly had, and how he used that to make money on these prediction markets. We've seen, you know, alleged insider trading, with that soldier, for example, who was involved in the Maduro raid. That was the first known instance, though this is kind of unique in terms of this being someone so close to the president. We also understand that he's in talks with the CFTC to settle this matter out. That would require him to pay back the money and promise to not trade in the future using similar information. We also understand he's not going to be charged criminally at this point. The White House, responding to this reporting yesterday, said that he's now been put on unpaid administrative leave, with the press secretary calling him and his actions a disgrace.
3: That's ABC's Peter Aralambous from New York.
2: Still to come,
3: that twice yearly clock change could be running out of time
2: when the Northwest Politicast returns after this.
3: You are listening to an encore presentation of the Northwest Politicast.
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3: This is an encore presentation of the Northwest Politicast. Welcome back to the Northwest Politicast. I'm Jeff Pogola. Once again, half of Congress is on board with states like Washington, Oregon, and California in wanting to allow daylight saving time to become permanent. So is it possible this is the year it finally happens? Well, we spoke with him in the last segment, but let's bring back ABC's Stephen Portnoy. And Stephen, back in 2022, the Senate was behind the Sunshine Protection Act, but it stalled in the House. But this time around, Stephen, the House has passed a bill, so is it going to now stall in the Senate?
10: Well, look, it's a popular idea, right? I mean, this bill passed this past week in the House with more than 300 votes in favor, and that rarely happens. And so now it is heading to the Senate where, in theory, there might be majority support. But the majority leader, John Thune, has in the past been against a permanent change to daylight saving time. He is from the state of South Dakota, which has a northern latitude, as does your Washington state. And the concern is, in the winter time, if we, instead of reverting to standard time when we fall back in November, if we keep the clocks where they are right now, you could see the sun not rising in parts of South Dakota, which are on central time in the eastern part of the state. The sun might not rise until 8 or 9 o'clock in the morning. And that means that school kids would go to school in the dark, that people would wake up and go to work in the dark, and that poses a challenge. You know, this country tried this before. You may not remember it. You may not be old enough to remember it. But in 1974, amidst the OPEC oil embargo, Congress speedily passed a change to daylight time year-round. It was enacted in the dead of winter, in early January of 1974, and the clocks abruptly changed, and Americans very quickly realized, oh my goodness, we're sending our kids to school in the dark. And within weeks, what was a popular idea became a sharply unpopular idea, and by the end of that year, it was repealed, because America tried it, and it was seen as a failure.
3: But if passed, this new bill wouldn't require permanent daylight time. It would just allow states like Washington to make it permanent, as voters and lawmakers here have said they want to do, correct?
10: Well, here's the thing. Federal law governs the time zones and controls what states are able to do. This bill would, if it would adopt daylight time year-round for the country and allow states to opt out if they choose. The question becomes, all right, well, what kind of patchwork might we have where we have certain states that are on daylight time and certain states that are not? And if you're driving across a border, would you have to change your clock? And how often? And that is a question that really kind of sort of weighs against, because it might create confusion. Nevertheless, certainly, like I said, a popular idea. And we'll see, because the Senate did pass it in 2022. What changed between now and then, beyond the, you know, some people leave and some people enter, is the idea that the Senate calendar is now controlled by a man who voted against it. And John Thune was not the majority leader in 2022. He is now. And it'll be up to him to decide whether to put this on the floor. If he opposes it, I think it's very unlikely the Senate will be asked to decide the question.
3: That's ABC's Stephen Portnoy from Washington, D.C.
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3: This is an encore presentation of the Northwest Politicast. Welcome back to the Northwest Politicast. I'm Jeff Pogola. Well, anytime I get a chance to play this theme, it's always a good day. Looks like the Pentagon has released some previously classified documents when it comes to UFOs, or unidentified aerial phenomena, as they're now called. So let's bring in ABC's Jim Ryan, who has been looking through these documents. And what did the Pentagon release to the public?
25: Hey, Jeff. Yeah, these are 40 newly opened records. This is the fourth tranche, as they call them, the fourth declassification of UAP, UFO, little green men, flying saucer files. They've now been released. We can expect more in the coming months. This is part of President Trump's effort to try to release some of these documents and audio files, videos, still images that have been held tightly as government secrets for decades.
3: And so why now? Why are they being released at this time? You said President Trump wants to release them, but it seems like kind of out of the blue.
25: Well, yeah, I mean, this has been in the works for really, I think, since his first administration, and the Biden administration sort of picked it up from there. But there have been demands for information about all sorts of mysteries for years and years, from the Kennedy assassination to the RFK assassination to, decades and decades of reports of UFOs. And so I think it's an effort to try to open things up a bit, to show people what's there. And what's there is a lot of blurry images and some scratchy audio. So, yeah, nothing real concrete here to prove that we are not alone, Jeff.
3: What are we seeing in these videos?
25: One of the coolest videos, I think, coming out of this one is pretty clear, actually. It was captured in 2020 over the Atlantic Ocean, I believe, by a military aircraft. It was maroon-colored, about 12 to 15 feet high, according to the report of the officers who saw it. To me, it looks like an old school TV studio camera, right, from the 50s and 60s, with big lenses pointing out the front, real bulky shape, not aerodynamic at all. And yet it's moving right to left through the frame of this camera that captured it. It's probably 6 or 7 seconds long. Again, it doesn't really prove anything, but it's remarkably clear compared to some of the other shots that you get, the other snapshots and videos.
3: Are there any theories as to what these phenomena are?
25: Unending theories, Jeff, everybody has a theory about it. Depending upon who you ask, they either dismiss it as rubbish or a camera anomaly or as absolute evidence that life exists beyond the earth, you know. So, yeah, plenty of theories as to what these things might be. But again, nothing set down as an official explanation.
3: What's the Pentagon's position on these incidents?
25: They released these without comment, really. I mean, they say the Pentagon does where the image was captured, who captured it in many cases. Some of that information is still classified, though. And what it, and a general description of what it shows and what's contained there. A lot of these are old paper documents from the 1940s. So, yeah, it's interesting reading for sure. And you can see this stuff, the new website for the Pentagon is war.gov and then /UFO to see some of these documents.
3: ABC's Jim Ryan from Dallas, thank you so much. And that'll do it for this episode of the Northwest Politicast. Thank you for spending part of your day with us and following the discussions, debates, and decisions shaping politics and public policy across the Northwest. If you enjoy the show, please subscribe, follow, or leave a rating and a review in Apple Podcasts, Spotify, or wherever you listen. That helps more listeners find us, which helps keep this civil conversation going. You can also share this episode with someone else who cares about the topics we discussed today. I'm Jeff Pogela. Thank you for listening, and we'll be back next week. This has been an encore presentation of the Northwest Politicast.
34: As Americans get ready for summer, the price of everything keeps going up.
1: Inflation hitting its highest level in nearly 3 years, up 3.8% from a year ago, as prices soar from gas to groceries.
34: The issue is oil.
2: It's the sky-high price of energy that's driving inflation both at the consumer and the producer level.
34: And the war in Iran could send prices even higher.
11: Any escalation in the region, and you see it immediately reflected in oil prices.
34: Whatever happens next happens here. 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
13: ABC News, I'm Wayne Cabot. The bombing has taken a pause, but the war rhetoric has not. President Trump now posting fake AI images of airstrikes on Iran's Karg Island, along with images of him seizing an Iranian oil tanker. The president will be meeting on Tuesday with Israel's prime minister for the first time since they started the war. ABC's Stephen Portnoy.
14: We know that the two speak often. Trump has said in recent months they talk just about every 2 days. You'd imagine that Iran will probably dominate the conversation between the president and Benjamin Netanyahu, but you also might expect that Trump will bring up Lebanon. He's been critical of how Netanyahu has targeted Hezbollah in recent months.
13: And tonight, the Supreme Leader reaffirming Iran's backing of Hezbollah. President Zelensky, hoping to get Russia to end its war, says Ukraine will be sending attack drones deeper into Russian territory. He, too, will meet Trump at the White House on Tuesday. Triple-digit heat warnings next week for Las Vegas, Phoenix, east to Minneapolis, Springfield, and Memphis. This is ABC News.
12: When you need to know, Northwest News Radio. 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
15: Washington voters will have a chance to voice their opinion on the proposed millionaires tax this fall. And Attorney General Nick Brown has added some clarifications to the proposal on the ballot. In a public investment disclosure statement attached to the ballot, Brown says that tax reductions on diapers and over-the-counter drugs will still be passed into law. But voting against the tax will reduce funding for public education and health care. Como's Natalie Fahmy with the reaction to that statement.
16: The Washington Policy Center calls the statement inherently flawed and points out that the first payments from the tax would not arrive until 2029 and argues that no current school district, college, or health care provider has an official appropriation that depends on the tax revenue.
15: The measure and Brown's statement will both be seen on November's ballot. Businesses in Everett are preparing to move their locations after city leaders authorized the payment of more than $10 million to purchase the land in order to build a new sports stadium. Joel Moreno from Como News with the update.
17: City leaders say the redevelopment is necessary to keep the Aqua Sox in Everett, given that Funko Field no longer meets the standard set by Major League Baseball. A new facility can also bring professional soccer to the city and create an economic engine that's expected to host more than 100 events each year.
15: Officials are hoping to begin construction by December. The body of a man reported missing has been discovered in Lake City, and investigators are trying to piece together what led to his disappearance. D'Angelo McKinney was reported missing from his apartment by family members on July 6th, and police were not able to locate McKinney when performing a welfare check.
0: Investigators say that his phone and ID were still in the apartment, and the family has spent the last 2 weeks asking neighbors and businesses for any information. For Northwest News Radio, I'm E.S. Henry.
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1: President Trump declares a nuclear agreement reached with Saudi Arabia is contingent on them recognizing the state of Israel. I'm John Stolness in Washington.
2: President Trump announces new tariffs.
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2: 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I'm Sue Aller.
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10: On Thursday night, the U.S. military launched its 13th consecutive night of bombardment against Iranian positions, which comes as President Trump is saying that a broader offensive may soon be needed. Washington correspondent Sagar Meghani reports the increased rhetoric comes as concerns over shipping intensified with the Houthis in Yemen firing on Saudi oil tankers in the Red Sea and the price of oil surging to $100 a barrel.
11: This is with this skirmish we have with the Islamic Republic of Iran, and I call it that because, let me tell you, they're getting hit so hard, and they want to make a deal. But I say they're not ready to make a deal, because every time they make a deal, they want to change it and everything. They're not ready. They'll be ready very soon.
12: Both the rhetoric and the fighting are escalating in the Middle East.
13: Their industrial base has been decimated. Their defense industrial base has been decimated. They're losing launchers. They're losing radars every single night. They are suffering billions of dollars in damage, and their economy is a disaster.
12: Yemen's Houthi rebels are the latest entrant, saying they attacked two Saudi oil tankers in the Red Sea. They're threatening to shut down another key trade route, even as the global economy reels from the Strait of Hormuz closure.
11: We're doing very well against the Islamic Republic of Iran. We're doing extremely well. They would like to do something, but I say they're not ready yet. They need more of the same. They're not ready yet. They got some evil intentions. We cannot let them have a nuclear weapon.
12: President Trump says if rebel attacks on shipping continue, they and their patron, Iran, will face major military punishment as both sides trade strikes.
13: These people who are calling us every day begging let's do a deal, they send us messages through other countries, third countries. I mean, they're running out of countries to send. Even I had countries here coming up to me, oh, I just spoke to the Iranians, they want to do a deal. The problem is every time these people do a deal, they either break it or after they make it, they want to change the deal. So they're probably not ready to do a deal yet, but they will be soon.
12: Tehran's top diplomat says Iran will adopt an eye for an eye policy for U.S. attacks on its infrastructure. Secretary of State Marco Rubio's response.
13: I saw Arachi, their foreign minister, who the other day say or something about their policies, an eye for an eye. The president's policy is a head for an eye. I mean, honestly, that's what it's going to be. I mean, they will pay a very heavy price.
12: Sagar Meghani at the White House.
10: Just one day after President Trump announced a nuclear agreement with Saudi Arabia, the president added a stipulation that Saudi Arabia must officially recognize Israel and join the Abraham Accords, which could put the deal in doubt. John Stolness has more from Washington.
1: The two sides signed the deal on Wednesday, and it was touted by Energy Secretary Chris Wright on Fox News Thursday morning.
14: Saudi Arabia has been an ally of the United States since the nation's forming, and I'm thrilled in our efforts and where this is going. This will be top level, highest standards for nuclear safety and safeguards ever done.
1: But a few hours later, President Trump appeared to change the conditions of the landmark nuclear agreement, issuing a statement on Truth Social, ensuring that the Saudis would have to officially recognize the state of Israel and join the Abraham Accords. White House Press Secretary Caroline Leavitt, however, says the president's post should not surprise the Saudis.
15: Yes, this deal with Saudi Arabia, the energy deal, is contingent on this condition as far as the president is concerned. So we'll continue to talk with our Saudi counterparts to get the deal finalized and hopefully see them joining the Abraham Accords very soon.
1: And Leavitt made clear there would be no deal without Saudi Arabia joining the Abraham Accords.
15: This is something that he has mentioned on numerous occasions. Going back, I can provide you with those statements, and he has said if they don't join the Abraham Accords, the deal is off.
1: The Accords were a signature foreign policy victory during Trump's first term in office, as the UAE and Bahrain were the first to sign. Saudi Arabia has previously said they would not recognize Israel until Israel agreed.

0: to a two-state solution with the Palestinians. The Saudis have not yet responded to Trump's new condition. The deal would see the U.S. help Saudi Arabia begin a civilian nuclear energy program, but some lawmakers are concerned they could use the technology to begin building their own nuclear weapons. Secretary of State Marco Rubio, speaking in Manila Thursday, said the U.S. is not the only country who can help the Saudis begin a peaceful nuclear program.
1: When countries decide they want to pursue a peaceful civil nuclear program, we'd prefer them do it with us.
0: Israeli Prime Minister Benjamin Netanyahu said in a statement he would welcome Saudi Arabia to the Abraham Accords if they were to join. John Stolness, Washington.
2: The Trump administration announced new tariffs on dozens of countries that began at midnight and comes after this week's 50% tariff increases for Canada. This new round of tariffs is designed, according to President Trump, to withstand legal scrutiny after the Supreme Court struck down most of his global tariffs in February. America in the Morning's Joan Jones with more on the story.
3: Administration officials say the tariffs ranging from 10 to 12.5% are being imposed under Section 301 of the Trade Act of 1974, arguing that the targeted countries have failed to adequately prevent goods made with forced labor from entering global supply chains. Now, the White House says the move is intended to protect American workers while pressuring foreign governments to strengthen labor standards. U.S. Trade Representative Jamison Greer on CNN.
4: So for over 100 years, the United States has had a law on the books prohibiting the import of goods made with forced labor. This is common sense, and we've enforced this law to prohibit it. What seems like common sense, I think, to you and me, others haven't done. In other countries, no one really has these types of laws. And even in that small handful of countries that have them, they don't really enforce it. And so we have gone to the world over, frankly, over years and across administrations to try to get other countries to act on this.
3: The tariffs cover 60 countries that import 99% of the goods into the USA. Earlier this year, the Supreme Court struck down President Trump's previous emergency tariffs, prompting the administration to adopt a new legal authority for its trade policy. Critics warn that the new tariffs could increase prices for consumers and trigger retaliation from U.S. trading partners. Meantime, Canada's Prime Minister Mark Carney says everything is on the table after the U.S. imposed a new 50% tariff on some $20 billion of Canadian imports.
5: Ready? Because we've been focusing on what we can control. And that's building our strength at home, buying Canadian, backing Canadian workers, building Canadians. That's the resolve of Canadians. That's the foundation on which we're building. We're a reliable partner in a world that's anything but. So we're diversifying our partnerships abroad.
3: Carney says the trade talks with Washington are intensifying ahead of August 19th. That's when the new U.S. tariffs will come into effect. The new levies were announced on Monday, the White House saying they're in response to Canadian tariffs on American auto parts, dairy, and alcohol. I'm Joan Jones.
2: The House passes its pre-vacation bills. Bertha comes ashore in Louisiana, and New York City's mayor under fire for a plan to arrest Benjamin Netanyahu. When America This Week continues after these messages.
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2: Welcome back to America This Week. I'm John Trout. In Washington, the House is scheduled to adjourn for a five-week recess. Republican leaders are feeling good about several big bills that have passed in their chamber Wednesday, but questions remain as to how they will proceed in the Senate. Details from correspondent Rich Johnson.
13: House Speaker Mike Johnson says despite the headlines predicting a rocky road, Republicans had a good week passing
14: the Clean CR to keep the government funded responsibly, the Stop Insider Trading Act that bans lawmakers from trading and buying individual stocks and from abusing their office for financial gain, the NDAA to provide a much-needed pay raise for our troops and to rebuild the arsenal of freedom.
13: And one more big thing.
14: And the budget resolution that unlocks our third reconciliation bill, which, of course, is Republicans' best shot to get as much of the Save America Act into law as possible.
13: That has President Trump rallying the faithful on behalf of that plan to beef up ID requirements when voting.
15: Everybody call John Thune at the Senate. He's the leader of the Republican Party, and tell him to get this stuff approved.
13: The president at a rally in suburban Atlanta. Reconciliation is the process that bypasses the Senate's ability to filibuster. In this case, the bill bundles money for defense, emergency help for farmers, and includes portions of the Save America Act. Or, as Minnesota Democrat Angie Craig puts it,
16: $10 billion for election rigging.
13: But some Democrats did join with Republicans in passing the Stop Insider Trading Act, which would ban members of Congress from trading stocks.
17: Congress has got to clean up its act, and obviously it could be better bill on stock trading, but, it, you know, half a glass of water is better than no water.
13: Washington State Democrat Marie Glusenkamp-Perez was a yes, joining Republicans like Pennsylvania's Scott Perry.
18: For too long, too many members of Congress have come to Washington to enrich themselves on insider information. It is wrong, and it has to stop.
13: Critics say it's not a true stock trading ban because it would let lawmakers keep whatever stocks they already have in their portfolios. And it does not include the president, vice president, or cabinet members, both present and future. I'm Rich Johnson.
2: While it does not have hurricane force winds, Tropical Storm Bertha made landfall Wednesday afternoon along the Gulf Coast in Louisiana, bringing drenching rain and some flooding along with power outages. As Bertha tracks into Texas, correspondent Clayton Neville reports.
19: Bertha creating dangerous beach conditions and the threat of flooding across the southeast. The storm made landfall in Louisiana's St. Bernard Parish on Wednesday afternoon. It sustained winds of about 45 miles per hour. Jamie Rome with the National Hurricane Center says heavy rains in the storm system were well away from the storm center.
20: And this is what's keeping the flood potential down and will continue to keep the flood potential down for Louisiana.
19: Louisiana Governor Jeff Landry says that his state was ready and is pleased that the storm wasn't as damaging as it could have been.
21: I want to thank everyone out there who prayed real hard that this storm would not affect Louisiana as some other storms have.
19: Bertha, just the second named storm of this Atlantic hurricane season. I'm Clayton Neville.
2: New York City Mayor Zohran Mamdani has called Benjamin Netanyahu a war criminal and openly spoke about arresting the Israeli prime minister if he comes to New York City. Katie Clark reports that questions remain as to if Mamdani has the legal authority to act, while the Trump administration has already rebuked the idea.
22: The annual United Nations General Assembly is scheduled for September in New York City. Leaders like Prime Minister of Israel Benjamin Netanyahu could be in New York for the event. He is facing charges by the International Criminal Court for alleged war crimes stemming from the October 7th, 2023 attacks. New York City Mayor Zohran Mamdani spoke to the New York Times about the possibility of arresting Netanyahu if he comes to New York in September.
23: Prime Minister Netanyahu belongs in The Hague. He's a war criminal who has been charged by
0: the International Criminal Court. I've also said that I will follow the laws that we have here in New York City because I believe that there's an importance in following the law as a leader who presides over our city, and that's something that I plan to do.
22: Mamdani faces legal challenges regarding arresting Netanyahu, including violating federal laws. Pennsylvania Senator John Fetterman speaking on Fox News Channel's Maria Bartiromo show.
1: Such a tough guy to say that kind of thing. He has no way to do that. Of course, obviously, America's not even part of that corrupt court. Sit down and focus on the problems that they have in New York.
22: The Israeli government rejects the charges and says they are politically motivated. It's not clear if Netanyahu will be present at the UN Assembly. I'm Katie Clark.
2: President Trump took a victory lap Wednesday after his endorsed candidate won the GOP primary for governor in Arizona. Correspondent Mike Hempen reports that Andy Biggs, who voted to overturn the 2020 election results in Congress, overwhelmingly beat his challenger to face current governor Katie Hobbs in November.
12: Congressman Andy Biggs has won the Republican nomination for Arizona governor. Biggs overwhelmingly defeated fellow Congressman David Schweikert in the primary. He'll face Democratic Governor Katie Hobbs in what could be one of the closest governor races in November. Biggs is a fierce ally of President Trump and was endorsed by the president. Democrats are locked in a close primary contest in a battleground U.S. House district. Emergency physician Amish Shah is leading Marlene Galan Wood for the chance to take on Jay Feely, the former Arizona Cardinals kicker who won the Republican primary with Trump's endorsement. I'm Mike Hempen.
2: New Jersey's new election controversy gets DOJ's attention and the slap heard around baseball when America This Week continues after these messages.
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2: Welcome back to America This Week. I'm John Trout. The Democrat governor of New Jersey made a shocking announcement Tuesday. Governor Mikey Sherrill said that a glitch in the state's Motor Vehicle Commission computer allowed roughly 6,600 non-citizens to register to vote in New Jersey from 2023 to 2024. Roughly 400 of them actually cast votes. Sherrill said that the names were being removed from the voter rolls and that the non-citizens had been registered through no fault of their own because of a serious software error in New Jersey's motor vehicle system, an error that has allegedly now been fixed. While the number of non-citizens who voted in New Jersey is a tiny percentage of the state's overall electorate, the finding could add fuel to President Trump's claims that non-citizens are voting in large numbers in U.S. elections. It's the slap that everyone's talking about. A young man who did not stand for the national anthem at a Chicago Cubs game was smacked in the back of the head by a Vietnam War veteran. Sue Aller reports on what happened and also what took place between the two men following the head slap.
3: A confrontation over the national anthem at Wrigley Field is going viral, but not for the reason you'd expect. Before Sunday's Cubs-Twins game, video captured an older fan, later identified as a Vietnam veteran, slapping a younger fan on the back of the head after the man stayed seated during the Star-Spangled Banner. The veteran can be heard telling him to stand up before the slap. The video quickly spread online, drawing mixed reactions, but what happened after the cameras stopped rolling tells a different story. The younger fan told police he didn't want the veteran removed from the game or charged. The two men spoke face-to-face, apologized to each other, and reportedly shared a beer before the game continued. Chicago police say no report was filed. The Cubs say while they encourage fans to stand during the anthem, physical confrontations violate the team's code of conduct. And legally, standing for the anthem is tradition, not a requirement. The U.S. flag code recommends the etiquette, but it's voluntary with no legal penalty for staying seated. I'm Sue Aller.
2: That's our show for today. America This Week is produced by Jeff McKay. I'm John Trout. This is Westwood One.
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2: From ABC News, I'm Wayne Cabot.
5: One nation, two elections. A federal appeals court ruling this weekend that 23 Democratic states do not have to follow a Trump executive order that the Postal Service create a list of approved voters in those states. In this 2-1 ruling, the First Circuit Court of Appeals agreed with those 23 states that sued Trump on the grounds that states are responsible for administering federal elections. The other 27 states are not covered by this order. It's unclear if the Postal Service plans to enforce Trump's executive order there. The court saying this will sow confusion and disenfranchise eligible voters. This with the midterms 100 days from today. Democratic Governor Josh Shapiro at a campaign event in Bethlehem, Pennsylvania.
10: With Democrats in the majority, we're going to work to reverse those cuts to SNAP, reverse those cuts to health care, and have real accountability for the corruption that we are seeing every day in Washington, D.C. That's what a Democratic Congress will give you.
5: Republican Ohio Congressman Mike Turner admits that bipartisan frustration continues over the way the war with Iran is being prosecuted and tells ABC's This Week Iran can't be trusted.
11: They're not a party in which you can depend on their word. They cannot be negotiated with and then be relied upon. And in that, it's very difficult. You don't have an adversary where when you have a memorandum of understanding, they're going to live up to their word.
5: With another pause, apparently, in this war, global oil is now $92 a barrel, down more than 4%. The European fires are spreading so fast in the heat and dry conditions that ABC's Marcus Moore says.
13: Spain declaring their first ever national emergency due to fires. More than 100,000 people either evacuating or ordered to shelter in place.
5: Twice that many people have been evacuated across France, where one out-of-control fire is burying very close to the wine city of Bordeaux. You're listening to ABC News.
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15: S. Henry for Northwest News Radio. Police in Oregon are on the search for a group of people that are impersonating ICE agents. An incident happened on July 17th in Clackamas County, and a driver was pulled over by a group of armed men in a dark SUV with emergency lights. The driver was removed from the vehicle and assaulted before being released. Como News with the reaction.
16: Anyone can put on a mask and refuse to identify themselves and claim that they're ICE. And these types of incidents are only going to intensify if they are approached by someone who claims to be an ICE agent. Remember that you have rights.
17: Police say the suspects let the man go about 20 minutes later. The victim went straight to the hospital for help.
15: Both Oregon and Washington have passed laws regarding facial coverings and transparency of federal and local law enforcement officials. The state continues to fight wildfires as more than 30 separate fires are currently threatening the state. Dry conditions and a recent lack of rainfall are contributing to the conditions. Como News with the details.
18: The Kaiser Canyon fire has grown to more than 110,000 acres on the Colville Preservation near the town of Nispelum. There are three level three go now evacuation orders.
15: More than 140 square miles have been burned by the Kaiser Canyon fire, and some of the wildfires have been burning for more than a week. A fire was reported in Longview yesterday, and emergency officials are warning residents of the area to take precautions against the smoke. Cowlitz County Emergency Management responded to a fire call at PNW Metals in Longview and spent Saturday afternoon fighting the fire. Tires, metal, and furniture were involved in the smoke, and toxic fumes were released into the area. Investigators are attempting to determine the cause of the fire, and crews were able to extinguish the fire late Saturday evening. For Northwest News Radio, I'm E.S. Henry.
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21: Good morning and welcome to Aging Options Radio on Northwest News Radio. I am Aaron Paker, and this is my one weekend per month that I get the honor of being your host. But don't worry, I've spent 11 years
0: working with Rajiv and his revolutionary way of thinking about planning for living out your retirement. I cannot imagine doing elder law any other way. Also joining me today is going to be Joe Hillier, in-home care provider, care manager, fantastic source of information, and an all-round good guy. Today we have several hot topics available to us based on the most recent blog articles from agingoptions.com. Most of them cover aspects of the same issue. They include information about one big, not so beautiful bill and how it affects Medicaid long-term care recipients in Washington. And the other ones are really about navigating senior care, the importance of sharing your preferences with your future decision makers, and what happens when siblings disagree about the plan. Those three are all very related to each other. So the discussion about OBBBA is one that I've had on the air every few months because so many people express concerns and because the answer changes a little bit from time to time. So I'm going to start out the hour with that. And then Joe and I will have a deeper dive into the other three topics as though they were just one single topic. They're so related that it doesn't make sense to do them one at a time. It makes a lot more sense to talk about them all at once. If you'd like to join the conversation with your questions about these topics or anything else related to retirement planning or providing care for loved ones or receiving care for yourself, give us a call at 206-421-1000. One more time, that is 206-421-1000. And since it's a relatively short topic, I'm going to start out with how that bill affects Medicaid long-term care in Washington so we can spend the rest of the hour talking about that care and planning for that care. So here are a few key points you should know about how the bill affects Medicaid in Washington. One of the biggest effects, because so much of it is about the Medicaid insurance and not long-term care, is personnel cuts, which are being caused by the lack of funding. Caseloads are huge. When I talk to the people who are reviewing the applications that I submit, oftentimes they're telling me that on top of all of the new applications they're reviewing, they're in charge of monitoring anywhere between 500 and 800 active cases. It takes longer to get time with them to talk about the new applications. It takes longer to get them to fully review them and ask for new information or to give the approval. So a year and a half, 2 years ago, I could usually tell people right around 1 to 3 months at the most. Now at a minimum, we're usually looking at 2 to 4 months and sometimes longer. There's been changes to eligibility reviews. It used to be you had 12 months between times you had to prove that you were still eligible. That is going to change to 6 months. It might have just started in July. They're not very good at communicating these changes. We find out about them when those review requests show up earlier than expected. There's been a change. If you're in a skilled nursing facility, which if you work with Rajiv and myself, almost never happens unless you find one you absolutely love and like better than the assisted living or the adult family homes or trying to stay at home. But it used to be, when you applied, they could give you benefits retroactively up to 3 months. Some people are still getting that approval, but the rule is changing to only going back one extra month. There has been less changes in the cost of living adjustment, changes to how much money you can have, how many assets, the value of a home equity if you're single. Those things are slowing down. They're not going up by as much. And some of them, like that home equity, are actually going to be coming back down to lower levels. They're being stingier with payments to care communities and in-home care providers. They're approving less hours or lower hourly pay for those in-home care providers. They're approving less monthly pay to the communities. And that's causing a lot of communities to lower the pay they're offering to their staff, which makes them lose staff. Some of the facilities are asking you to pay full price for longer before they will accept Medicaid. When I first started doing this, we never saw more than 6 months to a year. Now the most common is 2 years and 3 years, and I've seen as high as 5 years of full private pay before they will accept Medicaid. Some of these places are even stopping taking new Medicaid, and as soon as all of their residents who are on Medicaid pass away or move out, they're not going to accept Medicaid at all anymore. One of the most troubling things I've been seeing is they're changing the way they interpret the existing regulations. Things that I've been using for nearly 12 years and other attorneys have been using for 20 plus years are now being denied. They're going to fair hearings. Oftentimes we're winning those hearings, but not always. So we're getting a lot more denials than we used to. We're doing a lot more fighting with the state, which extends that 2 to 4 period out into 6, 8, 10. My longest one was over 12 months of fighting from the time we applied to the time we got a result from the fair hearing. So people are having to plan around longer periods of time to become eligible. Some of our tools we've always used are being taken away from us. They're no longer being accepted because of those new interpretations, because the state is really focusing on how we're going to minimize the benefits we're paying out to preserve the budget. And then the last thing is more of a potential problem. There's a program in the state called Community First Choice. It's designed for people with low monthly income, but it is one of the most generous programs out there. It will pay for benefits even when you don't qualify for more traditional programs. And as the budget gets tighter and tighter and they're having more trouble funding all of the people on Medicaid long-term care benefits, I expect that that will be the first program they cut when they get to the point of cutting programs. It's something I use with more than half of my single applicants. It doesn't really affect the married couples as much. It's pretty rare to use that. But if that program goes away, there's going to be a lot of people who are struggling to make it through until their benefits start. So that's really all of the ways that the bill is affecting long-term care. Again, most of it is the insurance. We'll start talking about planning for the future and bringing your family into it when we get back from this break.
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3: 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In the end, I knew that there was someone there that if I needed help, understood what I'm going through.
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3: Oh, absolutely.
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21: I am Aaron Baker, your host for the day. I'm about to be bringing in my co-host for the day, Joe Hillier. So a lot of our stories today are about setting your preferences for as you get older, making sure those are followed. How can you make your retirement as successful as possible? So I'm going to start out with navigating senior care and identifying your preferences. There are 7 key steps, and we're going to take those one at a time. So the first key step is getting advice from the right professionals. So I'm going to start out describing the first one. I'm going to give you the list, and we're going to end with Joe describing the last one. So the first professional that is really important when you're planning your retirement, especially if you're looking at potential health needs and Medicaid, is the attorney. There are a lot of rules and regulations around Medicaid, what you can do, what you can't do, what's going to allow you to qualify, and what's going to make you ineligible for a very long time. Attorneys, especially attorneys like myself who specialize in Medicaid, and there aren't many of us. There are lots of attorneys who help with basic Medicaid. There aren't many specialists. We're going to know those rules and regulations. We're going to be able to give you a step-by-step plan, tell you who you should be talking to, what questions you should be asking, and help you walk through all of those steps and get qualified as soon as possible. Another one that we like to use is certified financial planners. These are kind of like financial advisors, except they're generally not trying to sell you anything. They're helping you put together a plan for using what you have and what you're potentially going to have. Geriatricians are a big push from Rajiv and myself. When you have children under 18, you take them to a pediatrician because the physiology of a minor is different than a middle-aged person. They react to medicines differently. They have different needs. After about 65 or 70, the same thing happens. The same pill that was keeping you from having a heart attack and lowering your blood pressure when you were 50 might now be causing symptoms that look like dementia or Alzheimer's. Even if it's still helping with the old things, you need to find new medication. You need to find a specialist who understands those changes. Contractors, I'm going to come back to that one. It's really good to have a professional contractor that you're comfortable with or get introduced to one for making your house safer. I'll talk about that a little bit later in the show. And the last one, and this is where Joe really comes in, is geriatric care managers and in-home care providers who can not only provide that care, but provide the plan. So Joe, if you can tell us a little bit about the planning you assist with and the types of in-home services that are available to people, that would be fantastic.
25: Okay, thank you, Aaron. Good morning, everybody out there with, you know, the Aging Options family. It's great to be with you this morning. As I jump into this, I want to drive back the point of having this plan, having a statement of care preferences, or what I deal with most often is, you know, having a care plan or, you know, having a care management plan. And I'm going to say, if you're like most people, your family doesn't really know or understand what's important to you as you grow older. You know, and particularly they don't understand where you want to live and how you want things done, you know, if something happened, you know, there's a catastrophic healthcare incident or something like that, what your wishes are. And you're going to sit there and tell me, they do. They understand. They know. But it's like, no, you're answering the wrong question. You're answering the question about, they know where all my estate planning documents are, but they don't know what my plan is, you know, where I want to be, how I want certain things handled. So, you know, I guess what you need to think about is they need to really know and understand what matters to us as we age, and you know, not just after we die, but how we want things to be done while we're still very much alive. And that's what leads to having, you know, understanding your care plan. We get everything synced with Rajiv and Aaron and, you know, life planning through Life Point Law, you know, so we get our legal, our medical, and we get our financial all organized, and we get understanding of housing. But we don't realize that 7 of 10 of us, as we grow older, we are going to need some type of help, some type of assistance, a caregiver. You know, most of the time, it may be a family member, but most of the time, it's not going to be a family member. And where is that going to come from? How is that going to get paid for? That's why you have to sit down and have this plan. You sit down with someone like me. I do home care. I do home health. I do geriatric care management. And we sit down and we look at where you sit with everything right now. Where is your health? We do an assessment that day one. We figure out exactly where you're at and where you're going with your health. What's the different things that's affecting your health? Or maybe you suffer from some type of long-term illness or some type of, you know, you have things that perhaps maybe it's genetic or maybe it's, you know, something you're predisposed to that we have to plan for your care as you grow older. You retire when you're 65, 67, 70, whatever that age is, you're going to live another 20 years. What's that going to look like as you get older and slow down? And what is the plan for that? So, you know, as we sit here and work through all this today, you know, Aaron's walking us all through the 7 key steps. I have to tell everyone that once you understand, you know, your legal, your financial, your medical, get all that synced, you have to think ahead to the care plan for as you grow older and what that's going to look like. And does your family know what your wishes are? Say, for instance, is that day where something happened, you have a bad car accident or you have a stroke, and you can't, at that point, you can't tell people what your wishes are, what your desires are. When it's time to come home, you know, you get all healed up in the hospital, it's time to come home, they're trying to figure out your discharge, and, you know, they're going to look at you from the term of safety first. The family's going to get involved there, and, you know, they're going to want what's safe for you. Maybe the doctor says, well, if you know, you're pretty banged up right now, or things have changed a little bit since you've been in the hospital here, and the doctor's going to recommend that you need to have some type of care, some type of supervision, some type of care, whether that's at home or whether that's in a facility. A lot of times the discharge planners, because they're overworked, they're trying to take care of 10 people that day, you know, they're going to go sometimes with what's easiest, and they're going to end up pushing you towards a skilled nursing or pushing you towards an assisted living facility or something, because that's safe for you. And like Rajiv says, that might be 100% safe for you, but you're going to be 500% miserable, and your desire, like 9 out of 10 of us, is to go back home. So having that care plan in place with all of your wishes laid out with your statement of care preference or your care management plan, so that the family understands and knows what you want and when you want it, it's imperative to have that so that you get the care you want and, you know, the care you need, and you get everything you want when it's time to, you know, go home or there's difficult care decisions need to be made. And with that, I'll hand it back to you for a minute, Aaron.
0: That was awesome, Joe. There's a reason I said you're a fantastic source of information. You actually managed to cover so many of the 7 points. Some of them are really important for listeners. We'll retouch on those topics. Some of them, I'll kind of give them a name and gloss over them. If you want to read more about them, these 7 points are coming from the blog about care preferences and does your family know what really matters to you. Go to agingoptions.com or lifepointlaw.com to see these blogs and get more details about what the author of that blog thinks you need to know. But the next of the 7 presented in that blog is making sure that your home is age-friendly or aging-friendly. And this is where those contractors I talked about come in, or geriatric care managers who work with a occupational therapist who can make recommendations. They're going to look at things like, if you want to stay in this home and not consider a different home, then is it safe for you? Do you have 27 stairs coming up from the street? Is it a split-level house or a multi-story house, and the stairs are too steep to replace with a ramp? You're going to have to look at an elevator. are the hallways and the doors wide enough to accommodate a wheelchair or a walker if you get to that point? If it is multi-story and you are opposed to an elevator, is it possible to convert a closet or something into a bathroom so that you have a bedroom and a bathroom and a kitchen all on the same floor? Those sorts of things, you're going to need somebody to make recommendations. You're going to need a good contractor to make sure they're put in safely so they don't fall apart the first time you try to use them. I've seen a lot of self-improvement with really rickety handrails and things like that. You want it done right. You want to make sure that house is going to be safe for you as you get older, or you need to be willing to look at a new home or a retirement community or one of those assisted living or adult family homes. If you're absolutely attached to the place you have, you need the professionals to make it safe. The next one, number three on the list from the blog, is planning ahead to cover the costs of your care. It's really easy to say, I think I have enough money, my income's good enough, I'll be able to afford it. This is where that certified financial planner comes in. Where are you going to get the money from? Is it coming from your retirement account? Is it coming from your savings? Is it coming from a reverse mortgage? Do you have a rich relative who's going to support you for the rest of your life? We all wish we had that. Not many of us do. So it's not just, I think I have enough. It's looking at what you have, looking at what you expect to have. A lot of the certified financial planners we work with will do something called a retirement dashboard or a financial dashboard. And it's going to say, if you want to live this lifestyle, you need this money, much money every month. This is going to be your income. This is going to be how much you have and how much we expect it to grow each year. What do you need to do to live the life you want to live? And what's the plan if something goes wrong and now you need extra care? So make sure you know exactly where that money's coming from, exactly what the plan is for pulling in more money if you need it, and what you're willing to do as far as moving to a community or a facility to lower those costs or to get more help with those costs. This next one, Joe talked about it. I'm going to come back to it with more detail. Number four is connecting with a geriatric care manager. And Joe, you kind of blended the in-home care and the geriatric care management pieces. We've only got a little bit of time, so I'm going to give my understanding of a geriatric care manager. When we get back from our next break, I'll have you detail what it is that's geriatric care management versus in-home care. So the things I recommend getting from geriatric care managers are things like an assessment to see if you functionally qualify, helping find communities and care providers, helping advocate for you when the doctor comes in and says which nursing home, having somebody who can come in and say, no, we're not doing that, because it's really hard for the family members to argue with a doctor. There's a lot of pressure to rely on them because they're the professional. But if you've got this geriatric care manager in your corner, they can be the ones telling the doctor that's not the plan. We've got something else in mind. We've made the arrangements. Those are the key things I do with them. So, Joe, I know there's a lot more to it. That's just scratching the surface. We're going to go to this break, and when we come back, I'd love for you to tell us more about what the roles are of a geriatric care manager.

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4: E.S. Henry for Northwest News Radio. Police in Oregon are on the search for a group of people that are impersonating ICE agents. An incident happened on July 17th in Clackamas County, and a driver was pulled over by a group of armed men in a dark SUV with emergency lights. The driver was removed from the vehicle and assaulted before being released. Como News with the reaction.
5: Anyone can put on a mask and refuse to identify themselves and claim that they're ICE. And these types of incidents are only going to intensify if they are approached by someone who claims to be an ICE agent. Remember that you have rights.
6: Police say the suspects let the man go about 20 minutes later. The victim went straight to the hospital for help.
4: Both Oregon and Washington have passed laws regarding facial coverings and transparency of federal and local law enforcement officials. The state continues to fight wildfires as more than 30 separate fires are currently threatening the state. Dry conditions and a recent lack of rainfall are contributing to the conditions. Como News with the details.
7: The Kaiser Canyon fire has grown to more than 110,000 acres on the Colville Reservation near the town of Nispelum. There are three level three go now evacuation orders.
4: More than 140 square miles have been burned by the Kaiser Canyon fire, and some of the wildfires have been burning for more than a week. A fire was reported in Longview yesterday, and emergency officials were warning residents of the area to take precautions against the smoke. Cowlitz County Emergency Management responded to a fire call at PNW Metals in Longview and spent Saturday afternoon fighting the fire. Tires, metal, and furniture were involved in the smoke, and toxic fumes were released into the area. Investigators are attempting to determine the cause of the fire, and crews were able to extinguish the fire late Saturday evening. For Northwest News Radio, I'm E.S. Henry.
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0: 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As Mike got serious about his retirement years, the most important thing on his mind?
1: I don't want to be a burden to my kids, okay, at all. And so I'm set up so that if something happens to me, I've got everything planned and it's all taken care of. So my kids won't have to deal with that.
0: 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They made a plan for both himself and his wife, who had dementia, with so many things still uncertain.
1: And then he said, you're going to be okay. In the end, I knew that there was someone there that if I needed help, understood what I'm going through.
0: Mike now has a complete life plan. So attending that seminar turned out to be a pretty good idea, huh?
1: Oh, absolutely.
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9: Welcome back to Aging Options. I am Aaron Paker, and I will be your host today. I'm joined by Joe Hillier, And if you just heard that commercial for the seminars that are coming up, and it gave you the impression that it's for people who are already starting to reach that crisis point, I want to let you know that's not entirely true. I've been to dozens of these over the last 11 and a half years, and the life planning that Rajiv teaches people should start 5, 10, 15 years before you have that medical issue come up. It's not planning for the crisis you're in. It's planning to avoid the crisis or to be ready for the crisis when it comes. If you can get to one of those seminars, it's great information. It's free. Get there early, because the cartoons that he plays ahead of time make me laugh every time, even though I'm pretty sure most of them have been the same for the last 11 years. He's very entertaining. You'll laugh at the jokes. You'll connect with what he's telling you, and you'll walk away with more knowledge than you came in with. So that gets us back to our steps. Joe, I told you I wanted a little more details about exactly what a geriatric care manager is, and then I'll give my views on the in-home care provider side, which is the next step, and come back to

0: your care plan, what that's going to look like, whether you need a little bit now or a lot now or a lot later and a little bit now. They're going to figure all that out. And we often sit, what Jesus referenced, Aaron, talking to folks 15 years out, that's what we encourage. You know, we encourage you to sit down when you get to be around 70, 75 years old. Statistically, I know as you grow older, you're going to slow down. 7 to 10 folks, that's the statistic from AARP and a number of other folks that have done the research and verified it. But 7 to 10 folks are going to need some type of help, you know, some type of caregiver help as they age. 1 out of every 3 of us are going to face Alzheimer's or dementia, whether that's you, your spouse, or one of your loved ones or family members that you're going to have to change your life for to help them through that. You know, you're going to face that. So, you know, so statistically, the odds aren't necessarily in your favor that you're going to be able to do everything you want and none of this is going to touch you. So we plan for it. And the other reason we have to plan for it is as we grow older and need a little bit of help, the labor force that we need in the healthcare industry just is not there. It's costly and driving up costs because we don't have enough folks to help, whether that be nurses, doctors, or caregivers. You know, we're very short caregivers, you know, 1 million right now across the entire United States. And we live in one of the highest cost of areas of the country for highest cost of care. We're second highest cost for senior care. And we have the highest cost of health insurance per person in the U.S. here in the state of Washington. So you have all these costs pushing on you and the labor force is shrinking. You need to have a plan. And that's why a geriatric care manager is going to sit down with you, figure out where you're at with your health now, you know, or where you're going to be at your health with your health 3 years, 5 years, 10 years from now, and have a plan for that. And then that flows into having someone like Home Watch Caregivers, a home health company. You know, you're already set up with them through a care manager. It's not like when something happens, you have to, you know, scramble to find the right care. You might not find the company you want. It's going to be at a premium cost, if not higher. If you're working with a geriatric care manager, it has this all set up for you. It's going to be seamless. That time's going to come, whether it's planned for or not, where you're going to need some type of help, some type of care. The costs are going to be very, you're going to understand all the costs. There's going to be a mechanism in place to take care of all that, and it's planned for, so it's seamless. You know, the event happens, you need help, that help's there for you that day or the next day, rather than having to wait, you know, 2, 3, 4 weeks for someone to get, you know, be able to provide you care. It's there for you when you need it, at the time you need it, and at the cost that you can afford it. So having a geriatric care manager help you with this journey, they are your navigator. They are your navigator to success in aging, keep the cost down, and then also to help you through all that digital stuff that is changing, you know, with aging. And that's a whole other story to talk about things with your my charts and how all that works together, and then how you have to do the digital piece now with Medicare and Social Security. And they are there to also help you through that and make sure that is all linked and synced into your care plan.
1: Thank you, Joe.
0: I'll hand it back to you, Aaron.
1: So the next step, number 5 in the blog, is establishing a relationship with an in-home care provider. We could do a full hour show on what you do as an in-home care provider and what you do to get ready for that. So I'm just going to give you a few concerns that I hear all the time from my clients when I'm trying to recommend in-home care. And I'll just have you address those so we don't run out of time today. So there's a few. One of them is people who are concerned because they think in-home care providers only do things like dressing, bathing, and using the toilet, and they can't get help with things like cooking and prepping food and cleaning the house. So I don't always know what to tell them. I don't know what in-home care providers can and can't do when they're on the Medicaid clock. Another issue that comes up a lot is I'm required to have them 3 or 4 hours at a time. That's their minimum that they'll send somebody out. But if I need help with using the toilet, that's only going to happen once or twice in that 4 hours. I need to get dressed and undressed at the beginning and the end of the day, and that doesn't take 4 hours each time, where I don't have enough hours to cover that. Things like that are the big thing. They think if they have somebody out there for 4 hours, they'll get a half hour of help, and the in-home care provider is going to sit on the couch the rest of the time. So can you give us a little bit of that establishing a relationship that you do with clients that helps put those myths to rest so that they know what really is available? We do have a break coming up, so I'm going to have you

0: 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And if you're listening and you have a question, we won't have much time after the break, but feel free to call us at 206-421-1000.
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0: Welcome back to Aging Options Radio here on Northwest News Radio. And Joe, I don't want us to run out of time before we get this. So as hard as it is for an attorney, I'm going to shut up and let you answer those concerns we talked about before the break.
8: Okay. All right, Aaron. Thank you. We were talking about, you know, what is in-home care? What are home care? Is it, you know, most fun to hear called? And home care really starts with, you know, where are you at with things called the activities of daily living? There's six of those. And this is how the doctors and the medical community evaluate, you know, whether or not we can really take care of ourselves and whether we need a little bit of help. So the activities of daily living, you know, it's whether or not you can feed yourself, eating. Can you bathe yourself? Can you get dressed by yourself? Do you need help? Can you use a restroom by yourself? Transferring. Can you get up? Can you get down? Can you get out of bed and begin to move about? Can you get out of the chair, or do you need help with that? And then, and there's continence, you know, if you're becoming incontinent, and just, you know, if you're having mobility issues, you know, if you're transitioned using a walker or other things. So, excuse me. It's generally built around that. So, but you can also just decide that, you know, it's just this big old house is, you know, too much to take care of nowadays. There's things I can't do anymore, and I need a little bit of help. And you can call a home care company like mine, Home Watch Caregivers, and we can get someone there to help you. So, you know, you have that. Now, traditionally, home care breaks down into three different areas. All right. Now, those three different areas are companion care, personal care, and transportation. All right. So companion care is it's your meal planning, your preparation, your home safety supervision, making sure everything's safe and secure in the house, you know, taking care of, you know, the laundry and the light housekeeping stuff to make sure everything's organized. But it's also respite care, sitting there taking care of a loved one, but for when a family caregiver needs to, you know, go take care of appointments or personal business and things like that. Personal care is a little bit more complicated, a little bit more hands-on. You know, that's when you're taking care of oral care, bathing and dressing and assistance, incontinence care, things like medication reminders, verification and monitoring, toileting assistance. And then it can also, it includes some complex things like wound care, bowel and bladder assistance, catheter, ostomy care, things like that. And then also, you know, if you're working with a home care agency, they're going to provide you with transportation. That caregiver or that organization, like Home Watch Caregivers, we're going to provide services, get you to the grocery store, to get you to medical appointments, to get you over to see family. Wherever you need to go, they're going to be there to help get you, move you about, take you about. So you know, that is traditionally what home care does. Now, and I'm going to reiterate again, you know, the cost of home care is changing dramatically. There's just not enough caregivers. And I'm going to take you back to, you know, having that plan early and having a relationship like myself and Home Watch caregivers, that knowing that you're growing older, slowing down, especially when you get around 75 years old or so, you're more statistically inclined to kind of need a little bit of help. And it's good to either work with a geriatric care manager or just work directly with us so that you have a relationship for that day you need care. We already have a file on you. We already have a relationship. We've already had a nurse come out and visit you, and so we know who you are and understand what your needs are. So the day you need that care, it's like flipping a switch. You know, you just give us a call, and the next day we have someone there for you. If you don't do that, you know, odds are you're going to, you know, have that need, whether it's, you know, planned for or not, that they, you're going to make that call, and you're going to have to call around to a number of different companies, and you're going to get anywhere from 2 weeks, 2 months waits for, you know, caregiver to get to you. So, it's, you know, that's home care in a nutshell. And they, you know, it's statistically 7 of 10 of us are going to need some type of a care from a caregiver. And that's probably going to come from a home care agency as we grow older. And, like I said, reach out to me, Joe Hillier, Home Watch Caregivers, 253-564-1006. We answer the phone 24/7. We're there to help.
0: Awesome. Thank you, Joe. And I'm going to switch the last two from the blog around. The last one that they have listed is sharing your plan with your loved ones. I'm going to start with that one and say it's not a one-time thing. You're going to share the plan. You're going to share the documentation that lays out your plan that I talk about next. And it's not a one-time thing. You share it, and then as your plan changes or you make different decisions, you share it again. Or if it's been 6 months or a year and you want to make sure the loved ones understand it, you share it again. People need reminders. They need to know that you're still on the same track. So what are some things when you document it, you're going to actually put together a written plan, ideally, that you can share with them that they can come back to. Here's just a quick checklist of some things I would make sure are in there. Where do you want to receive care? Is it you want to stay in your home forever and ever and find a way to make it work? Or are you willing to consider an assisted living or an adult family home, or a move to a retirement community that's closer to shopping and things like that? Are you willing to look at a continuing care retirement community or CCRC? Make sure they know what you want and what options you're willing to consider. Who should your agents be working with? Do you have a plumber that you trust? Do you have a geriatric care manager you're working with? If you need in-home care, have you already built a relationship with somebody like Joe? You know, your cat Fluffy likes one vet, but your dog Ragnar Squirrelsbane likes a different one. Who do you take your pets to for the grooming and the vet stuff? Put together the list if you really care about who's providing those things. Who's your attorney? Who's your financial planner? How should disagreements be handled? Maybe you want all of the kids considered, but the one you've named as an agent gets the final voice. And you want to make it clear to all of the kids, this is the person making the decision. Give them your opinions, but understand, doesn't matter what your opinion is in the end, they're going to make the final decision. And where is the money coming from? I already touched on that, so I'm not going to come back to it. I want to get to the last topic that I'm hoping I have time for. It's a pretty big one, and that's what happens when siblings disagree. I just touched on it a little bit, you know, with who makes the decision, but I see this a lot when I'm doing this planning for people. And if it's not done properly, I've seen lawsuits, I've seen adult protective services reports, I've seen families split and stop talking to each other, people getting disowned. It gets ugly, and so you need to plan around it ahead of time. Some of the main reasons, you've got some kids that really want mom to stay happy and be in her home, and other kids who really focus on safety. And yes, it would be great to keep her happy, but she's not going to be safe there. How do you mesh those together? You might have somebody who's out of state and they feel really disconnected and unheard, and they just want to get their opinions out there. Poor communication. You've got one one kid is doing all the caregiving, the other siblings all think that they're not allowed to do anything, or their help isn't wanted, or that that person will ask for help if they need it. And meanwhile, the one who's providing the care is feeling like nobody else is helping. Why aren't they offering to help? I'm all by myself in this. And if you just talk to each other, a lot of that goes away. There's going to be disagreements about how much money you should be spending. If the cost here is a lot more than the place you don't like quite as much, we should go with the cheaper one so mom doesn't run out of money. Timing. We want to keep her at home as long as we can. When is that appropriate? It's not time yet. It is time now. Things like that. And location of the options. Whether it's there's only so many places near her, but there's a lot of places by this kid, but why should she live by you instead of by me? Right now, sometimes it's what state is she going to receive care in, or he going to receive care in? The U.S. average cost for long-term care is only $4,774 per month. And that sounds like a lot, but what I see in Washington ranges from $6,000 to over $25,000 per month. We're one of the three most expensive states in the country for long-term care. We provide great in-home care and long-term care, but it's expensive. So one of the keys is proactive communication. Set a time and a location, either on Zoom or a neutral location, and have at least two meetings a couple of days apart. You're going to set expectations. Who's going to lead the conversation? Put some time limits on topics that come up. You know, we're not going to spend more than 10 minutes on the location or the timing or the cost or all of our roles and responsibilities. You need to talk about all of those things. And if you spend an hour arguing about cost, you're not going to get to everything. Set an expectation that everybody's going to use respectful language. They're not going to start arguing or call somebody an idiot because they're not thinking about it right. You're going to talk through it logically and respectfully. Allow some time to think before decisions are made. That's why I said have at least two meetings scheduled. You don't want to make snap decisions. You want to think about what was presented to you by all of the other siblings. You want to come up with responses to that, and you want to have another meeting to talk through it again and decide what those final decisions are going to be made. You need to set clear roles and responsibilities. Maybe somebody's going to be the primary care provider, and somebody else is going to come in, you know, a couple of weekends a month and give them some time away. Or maybe one of the ones who can't provide care or come in is going to help pay for extra things that they need because maybe they have the money but not the physical ability to get there and help. Oftentimes it's best to use a professional like an attorney or a geriatric care manager to facilitate that program or that meeting, or even use mediation for it. And the last one is setting regular follow-up meetings to make sure that important communication is happening. We are just about out of time. If you want to learn more and talk to myself or Rajiv, give us a call at LifePoint Law. That's 253-838-3454. Or if you want to talk to Joe, it's Joe Hillier at Home Watch Caregivers. And his number again is 253-564-1006. It has been an honor to talk with you guys, and it's always great sharing the time with Joe. Hope you enjoyed listening, and come back next week to hear the man himself, Rajiv Nagaich, and age on, everybody.

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9: ABC News, I'm Wayne Cabot. A quiet weekend in the Mideast. Unclear what this pause means as President Trump looks at ways to end a five-month-long war that was promised to be over in weeks. One reason for the pause could be that the U.S. is running out of key weapons.
10: Last week, President Trump met with his national security team to discuss the next steps, and on Friday said he was considering a massive attack on Iran. But a new report, first reported by the New York Times, says the president is backing off because the U.S. weapons stockpile in the Middle East is depleted. The Trump administration pushing back on the reporting. The White House tells ABC the president prefers a diplomatic solution with Iran, but retains all options. Mike Dubusky, ABC News, New York.
9: The pause in fighting is pushing oil prices lower, with Brent crude trading around $90 a barrel. The oppressive heat in Western Europe is being made worse by flames that are spreading across two countries.
11: Terrifying wildfires fueled by bone-dry conditions and high winds forcing some 300,000 people in Spain and France